0: ABC News with Noni Edwards. Papua New Guinea's Prime Minister James Marape says he will meet with Bougainville leaders in October to set a date for a historic parliamentary vote. The vote will decide if PNG's parliament will accept the result of a 2019 independence referendum, which was tabled in parliament yesterday. Bougainvillians voted overwhelmingly in favour of independence, but the result will need to be endorsed by PNG's parliament. Mr. Marape says the tabling of the result was a milestone, but it's not the end of the parliamentary process. With more, here's the ABC's Belinda Cora.
1: The government has tabled the results of the 2019 referendum in which 97.7% of Bougainvillians voted in favour of independence from PNG. A parliamentary vote on whether to accept or reject the result is the final step in a 2001 peace agreement that ended Bougainville's decade-long civil war. Minister for Bougainville Affairs Manasseh Makiba says it is the most important issue the current parliament will deal with.
2: This singular decision will be the true test of the strength of our democracy.
1: The vote is likely to take place next month after what's expected to be a lengthy debate.
0: Turning to Nepal, more than 390 people are dead and hundreds missing after a devastating flash flood near the Nepal-Tibet border. South Asia correspondent Rachel Clayton is outside one of Kathmandu's largest hospitals.
3: At Kathmandu's Tribhuvan Teaching Hospital, families are gathering around lists of survivors looking for any sign that their missing relatives have been found. Those who can't find a name are giving information to police and volunteers, holding on to hope their loved ones will still be found alive. The flash flood and mudslide hit Nepal and Tibet 2 days ago after what authorities believe was a glacial lake bursting its banks. And now there are concerns another flood could be coming. A new barrier lake has formed in the same Himalayan border area. Chinese authorities say it's already overflowing, raising fears it could breach as more water enters in the days ahead.
0: Qatar's Prime Minister has travelled to Tehran in a bid to rekindle stalled peace talks between Iran and the US 6 months since their war began. Middle East correspondent Matthew Doran reports.
4: The Qataris are trying to act as mediators in this war, knowing the impact of the conflict, given they've been attacked by Iran as punishment for hosting US military personnel. 6 months since the US and Israel launched strikes on Iran, plunging the entire region into war, and there's been little progress on a deal to end it, with Iran focusing its attention on talks with Oman over the future management of the Strait of Hormuz. Analysts have suggested the US and Iran are trying to wear each other down in what's become a war of attrition. But Iranians speaking to the ABC from inside the country have said economic sanctions imposed by the US are biting hard. Matthew Doran, ABC News, Jerusalem.
0: Soccer's European governing body is preparing a criminal complaint against FIFA president Gianni Infantino in Swiss courts for possible financial mismanagement over his failed plan to sell future World Cup profits to private investors. UEFA says it's filed documents in a Manhattan court requesting discovery of potential evidence from the New York investment fund Thrive Capital Management, founded by Joshua Kushner. It's also filed a request in southern Florida for authorization of discovery in a foreign proceeding against FIFA itself, which has offices in Miami. Ratko Mladic, convicted of genocide for orchestrating the 1995 massacre of at least 8,000 Muslims in Bosnia, has died. Europe correspondent Catherine Diss reports.
5: Labelled the Butcher of Bosnia, Ratko Mladic was found guilty of Europe's worst atrocity since the Second World War, the slaughter of thousands of Muslims in a UN-designated safe area of Bosnia. The massacre of Srebrenica was the culmination of a war that had lasted 3 years. Those killed were bulldozed into mass graves. The United Nations International Criminal Tribunal found the general, together with the late Serbian president, part of a criminal conspiracy to implement a plan of ethnic cleansing.
0: And President Donald Trump is doubling down on his intention to rename Lake Ontario as Lake America in the US as he exacerbates his trade war with Canada. The president signed an executive order that updates the lake's name for the US Geographic Naming Service. Mr. Trump can't force Canada to follow his preferred naming convention. The move's reminiscent of his move last year to rename the Gulf of Mexico as the Gulf of America.

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1: Good morning and good morning. This is Pacific Beat on ABC Radio Australia. I'm Belinda Cora, coming to you live from the capital city of Port Moresby, Papua New Guinea. Welcome to our show. Today on our show, Papua New Guinea's government has tabled the results of the Bougainville 2019 independence referendum. I'll speak to Bougainville's Vice President Izika Massat. In Vanuatu, there's a shortage of kava because of inter-island shipping costs. And later on, I'll also speak to the CEO of Fiji's Hotel and Tourism Association to get her reaction on a 5% tax increase on all tourism services in our country. I'm Belinda Cora. The process that will lead to an historic vote on whether or not Papua New Guinea will grant independence to the autonomous region of Bougainville has begun in PNG's parliament. The national government has tabled the results of the 2019 referendum, in which 97.7% of Bougainvillians voted in favour of independence from Papua New Guinea. A parliamentary vote on whether to accept or reject the result is the final step in the 2001 peace process or agreement that ended Bougainville's decade-long civil war. Prime Minister James Marape says it's the most important issue the current parliament will deal with.
2: When parliament is eventually called upon to vote, each member must exercise their responsibility according to their conscience, their understanding of the constitution and the national interests and Bougainville interests. No member should be rushed into making such an important decision. That's why we're giving time as we introduce this. We're allowing for time for all members to peruse all documents, research matters of facts, and see your country from a lens of Bougainville, and Bougainville and see the country from the lens of the rest of the country. And whatever the decision is made, we will then take it on from there. This is a matter of profound national significance. This has careful, informed, and respectful consideration.
1: Bougainville's Affairs Minister Manase Makiba tabled the referendum result along with what's been called the Melanesian Framework. He says the framework is a pathway agreed to by both the PNG and Bougainville governments that sets out what will happen if Parliament votes yes.
3: At the heart of the framework is the concept of a transitional phase that is being termed as self-government. Under the Melanesian Framework, an affirmative decision by the National Parliament would not result in the immediate independence of Bougainville. Rather, it would initiate a transitional period during which additional powers and responsibilities would progressively be exercised by Bougainville through agreed arrangements between the two governments.
1: Mr. Makiba also outlined what the PNG government believes should happen if Parliament votes not to accept the referendum results. Unlike the Melanesian framework, he says the two governments were not able to agree on the next steps in the event of no vote.
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1: The public gallery watching the Bougainville referendum result to be tabled in Parliament was the Vice President of the Autonomous Bougainville Government himself, Izika Massat. A very good morning to you, Mr. Massat, and thank you for joining us.
9: Thank you. Welcome.
1: Okay, before we go into

0: the law, so no surprises there.
1: Okay, thank you very much, Mr. Massad, for that. What's the mood of the Bougainville people ahead of the vote in Parliament?
0: The Bougainville people are looking for it, looking forward to it. It's been our position that whilst there might be other strategies at play, the Bougainville position had always been to follow the Bougainville peace agreement up to its conclusion. So we're looking forward to this current process of the minister having tabled the referendum result and other materials, and hopefully the referendum result is ratified by the National Parliament.
1: Given some of the comments made by MPs after the referendum result was tabled, it looks like there's significant opposition to Bougainville's independence in Parliament. Is that how you see it?
0: The jury is still out on that one. I'm not going to preempt the numbers. In any case, it is our view that there is a strategy to make sure that this independence ratification vote does not succeed on the floor of the House of the National Parliament. We have no control over the doings of the National Parliament, and we are just observing and seeing what sort of commentary comes out.
1: Mr. Massad, MPs were told to read the Melanesian framework and other reports and reflect deeply on the issue before the vote. Do you think that will happen, and do you think that could change people's views?
0: What I gathered from yesterday's events was that the members who spoke had already a set position. They had prepared speeches, and many of the things that they had commented on are matters that we already knew their position on. Now, I'm saying this because, as you will know, Dr. Marad made a detailed commentary, not essentially arguing the Bougainville case, but making it absolutely clear on the historical and the legal positions for both sides. But you could tell, even after he had spoken, the other speakers appear to veer in a different direction, despite the clear commentary from Dr. Marad. So I'm not surprised that national members might be claiming this issue to be a historic occasion. And that, in my view, that's probably the danger of them not going ahead and reading the reports, because if they did, they would set in a thinking process that is not prejudiced. At the moment, they've taken up a position, and regardless of whatever legal position or the historical perspective or the agreements and the understanding that the two governments had made through the Melanesian Agreement and through the Bougainville peace process, the national members, in my view, some of them don't appear to be prepared to be receptive to adopting a conciliatory and a progressive outcome.
1: Thank you, Mr. Massad. We heard about the Melanesian framework, the pathway following a yes vote. How does the Bougainville government see that working? Does it include a final date for independence, or is it open-ended?
0: In the middle of the consultations on the Melanesian agreement, the national speaker in particular made a unilateral decision to invoke the three-quarter voting threshold. That disappointed our side because it was in breach of the Melanesian Agreement. And at one time, there was some thought on our part that we shouldn't participate anymore in any consultations. But

0: thankfully, we decided, as we had always decided, that we would remain true to the Bougainville Peace Agreement, and we opted to continue engagement in the Melanesian Agreement Framework consultations. Now, as a result of the situation like the unilateral three-quarter voting threshold, Bougainville has since lodged and formally presented the final Bougainville position. Our instructions to the technical officials, and there's some agreement on me and Minister Makiba's part at our leadership level. We had agreed with the facilitator that where there is no agreement, that the Melanesian framework should include the positions of the two governments, and members can read up and appreciate the line of thought and argument that the other side is advancing. So, yes, the final Bougainville position was lodged as part of the Melanesian Agreement Framework, and it's up to the national members to make a sense of it and see where they stand on this issue.
1: The government says that if there's a no vote, then increased autonomy will continue and a future parliament could revisit the referendum results. What's your reaction to that?
0: There's no legal requirements for a revisit. The ratification is the conclusive end of this particular pathway. We observe with interest the sort of discussions that will take place, not only yesterday, but in the next session. Once that decision is made, whatever the decision, the Speaker of the National Parliament is legally required to provide a transcript of minutes of proceedings of what had transpired in the National Parliament, and he sends that transcript to the Speaker of the Bougainville House of Representatives. That is when, in my view, Bougainville can make a decision on the options that it has, whether it intends to come back to the table and discuss further autonomy. I don't know. I can't preempt. But there's some sense in keeping that options open, because if you had listened to the Prime Minister, and that has always been our understanding since the Burnham talks, that the Melanesian Agreement, and the Prime Minister not only said this in Parliament, but he had repeated, he had made these remarks in the recent JSB, where the concentration must now be put on many of these economic powers that need to be transferred under Section 290, but more importantly, open up discussions on the transfer or the shared responsibility over sovereign powers. And that was one of the intentions of the Melanesian Agreement. So, yes, if the answer is no, will there be continuing talks? I have absolutely no idea. We'll wait for that notice from the Speaker of the National Parliament to the Speaker of the Bougainville House of Representatives to trigger off any discussions. But there's no guarantee Bougainville will come to the table.
1: What's the Bougainville government's view of what should happen if there's a no vote?
0: We have refused to discuss that particular option. The Prime Minister on many occasions think that it's necessary that we should. At the technical level, we had that question was also posed. At the leadership level, we had given instructions that the technical officials had no mandate to discuss what if the Parliament said no. It's a reasonable question, but I think in our position is that

0: We can answer a no question when the report, that consultation report, post-referendum consult report is framed in the affirmative. Secondly, if you go back to when the bipartisan committee led by Dr. Marat did the countrywide consultations, this question was also posed, that what if the national parliament says no? And the people, not only of Bougainville, but the greater part of Papua New Guinea, had refused to respond to this particular question. So in my view, we should not be preempting what the national parliament is going to say and decide. We can only go with what they decide. And then once the Speaker of the National Parliament sends that notice to the Speaker of the Bougainville House of Representatives, then we can see what happens next. But it is my view that it was going to be bad strategy on the Bougainville's part to now start carving out a mechanism on what would happen if the answer is no. You would be inviting the no answer if you decided to craft that mechanism. So with respect to the National Parliament, we said that this thing is happening in your house, deal with it. Whatever the outcome, then you can notify our speaker and we'll see what tomorrow holds for everybody.
1: Thank you very much for your time, Mr. Massat, this morning, and also for joining us for our show as well.
0: Thank you. Thank you. Bye.
1: Thank you. Bye.

0: Last of my right! No! Last of my right! This is a magnificent!
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1: Meanwhile, the president of Bougainville, Ishmael Toroama, is under intense scrutiny of an allegation that he accepted an offer to pay for his wife's kidney transplant from the Indian mining company that has been granted the right to reopen the Panguna mine. The Organized Crime and Corruption Reporting Project claims that the president's actions in favor of Lloyds Metal and Energy Limited led him to bypass legal procedures written into the Bougainville's Mining Act. The mine has been closed since 1989 following a bloody uprising by landowners which sparked a 10-year civil war and led to deaths of some 15,000 people. A community leader in Wakonai district in central Bougainville, Matthew Kusa, was once employed at Panguna, and he believes the president's strategy was already putting the region's hopes for independence at risk even before the allegations against him surfaced.
2: To us Bougainvillians, it's a total surprise that the president has an allegation of receiving medical assistance for his wife and then signing an MOU with Lloyds Metal. If it is true, then to me, it is not right for the president to do that at the expense of the Bougainvillian people. It is his own personal matter. If he went to India on a personal matter, to us, it's not a problem. But he did that with the intention of involving Lloyds Metal to come and operate the Panguna mine, and then it is totally wrong. It is totally unacceptable, especially when we are negotiating our independence.
3: Why are you opposed to Lloyds Metal running the Panguna mine?
2: Some of us who are living here, we have experienced the operations of Panguna mine whilst BCL was operating, and it set a high standard of operations. Now, if you look at incoming Lloyds Metal, some of us, we have a lot of unanswered questions. Is Lloyds Metal capable of handling that Panguna mine that involves huge operation? Does it have the capacity? Does it have the expertise and the experience to operate that kind of mine? What are the previous experience of that company? If Borel Kopalmi, the previous operator, was able to operate that mine again, then I don't think the Bougainvillians would be able to question their capacity, their experience. I believe that let's deal with the devil you know. A company with an previous experience of the mine is at a better advantage position to be able to understand what are the problems and be able to assist the Bougainville government in finding solutions to those problems. As Bougainvillians, we are in doubt of the operations of Lloyds Metal to operate the biggest open-cut mine in the world, Panguna.
3: I see that some landowners, and one of them was involved in the Bougainville crisis. Now, he's also saying that he opposes the decision by President Ishmael Toroama to give this company from India the right to mine. And he warns that there will be another crisis if this is not sorted.
2: The land owners, the resource owners, they are the owners of Panguna mine. To me, they are people priority number one. Second thing that is in the mining act is if any mining is to be operated in Bougainville alone, there must be a plebiscite. It means that the government must take out a vote so that the majority of the Bougainvillians will express their opinion on whether to reopen the mine or not to open the mine. This did not happen. Now, those are the issues that concerns me greatly. Because had the people, all people had spoken through a plebiscite, through a vote, then I don't think we will be able to face these problems of the landowners' issues. And that war veteran who spoke against the opening of the Panguna mine, he has every right to say that, because as a landowner, that same government who made those laws are not following those laws. Landowners must say yes to open the Panguna mine without fear or favor. That is their land. That is their lifeline. And I think that the process in which the government applied in order to get in Lloyds Metal and to reopen Panguna mine wasn't transparent at all.
3: So is this going to be a threat to independence for Bougainville?
2: If the Panguna landowners, if the people are not happy, then it's a threat to our independence. And not only that, one thing that I always maintain is this. You cannot use the opening of the Panguna mine as a leverage to get independence. Because mine is a process in which it operates. Process stage number one until to the last stage of production and then exporting. Now you think, by us opening the mine, the president has already said that 2027. Are we able to open that mine and get some money to operate that mine before September 1st, 2027? Let alone the approval by the National Parliament or our referendum? So I would say that let the mine open using its normal process. No stone must be left unturned. Our leadership must make sure everything is in order so that eventually when the mine operates, there won't be any problem. So I'm saying that, yes, definitely, it would have a threat to our independence in terms of economy. Because in order for Bougainville to be able to get independence, we need to raise our own money. We would be able to raise about $800 million to run Fernum, to run our government or whatever amount. But, you know, if we don't have the money, then I think it would be wise for the government to let the process of opening the mine take its own natural course so that people are happy. Because mining, you're dealing with humans, and more importantly, you're dealing with a land which is the bloodline of the Panguna landowners. That is their land. We need to respect that.
1: And that's Matthew Okusa, a community leader in Bougainville's Wakunai district, and he was speaking to Carolyn Tiriman. It's that time in the show to take a look at other big stories this week. And online we have Matthew Vary, who is the editor for Post Courier Online. Good morning, Matthew, or good morning, Longyu.
4: Morning, Belinda.
1: So all the news about the tabling of the Bougainville referendum results happened this week. But if we look ahead to next year, PNG is heading to the polls. How are preparations for the elections and any concerns raised already?
4: The elections are something that everyone looks forward to, and the cycle is already almost reaching its end, and a lot has to be done. Preparations have been going on. I think there has been a lapse in terms of awareness. Awareness needs to come out very early. Papua New Guinea tends to be a reactive society, so it is imperative that the Electoral Commission, especially under the new Electoral Commissioner in Professor Nicole Pali, needs to start coming out. They need to start coming out. We are aware a lot of moves are being made now to prepare

0: seeing it on the ground is something else that we need to also see very effectively done. And especially, Belinda, when you look about the funding, is one of the biggest issues that has always affected every election preparation and disbursement of funds. That's the other big major concern.
1: Thanks there. And water shortage alerts have been issued because of the current El Nino conditions. 15 million kina has been allocated to each province, I understand. How are provincial authorities responding to El Nino?
0: There's a lot of talk of response, and, you know, thanks to some of our donor partners and development NGOs that are now working behind the scenes alongside government. But the amount of 15 million per province is it's not adequate, to say the least, when we're looking at the kind of issues that are on the ground in terms of water scarcity and also lack of rainfall. Just yesterday, last night, we had big rainfall in Port Moresby. It was a blessing in disguise. But the question is, how long will this continue? With predictions that El Nino will continue heading straight into next year as well.
1: And earlier this week, a historic test drive for the new transnational highway connecting Leh and Port Moresby for the first time was completed by the government. What do you think this has in store for the economy, and what would be one disadvantage?
0: Well, Papua New Guinea has always been, you know, affected by road access, which is one of the biggest challenge we've always had in terms of our development. And the news of what the Works Department, especially with its partners, and especially through the Connect PNG program, which has always been, it has always been a noble program, but has faced a lot of criticism in terms of the contracts that have been awarded and the delivery of quality work. This has been a big achievement by government through the Works Department, and it was really humbling for those of us in the media to see the achievement being done, and the fact that a vehicle now can travel all the way from Leh down all the way to Port Moresby is indeed historic.
1: Matthew, thank you very much for coming on Pacific Beat this morning and sharing your thoughts about the big stories out in Papua New Guinea.

0: Fiji's government has granted the country's tourism industry and international visitors a small reprieve over the implementation of its new tourism services tax. The 5% tax on services like accommodation, meals and activities comes into effect next month, and the government had said visitors would have to pay it even if they book their holiday beforehand. The tax will come or will be in place for 12 months, and the money collected will be used to prop up the national airline Fiji Airways. But after public criticism from the Fiji Hotel and Tourism Association and Australian tour groups, the government now says the tax won't apply to bookings made before the 1st of September. Joining us this morning now for her reaction is the CEO of the Fiji Hotel and Tourism Association, Fantasia Lockington. A very good morning to you.
1: Very good morning to you and Bulavinaka.
0: How do you feel about the government's back down?
1: Well, obviously, we're really thrilled that, you know, common sense finally came through. There's a significant ripple effect that this has on our supply chains, our SMEs, and even just the demand by default on agriculture and fisheries. This is why the industry generates over $3 billion in foreign exchange earnings annually. And for Fiji, like many other Pacific Islands, tourism is its lifeblood. And our relationships with international travel partners, these go back decades, and it's built on mutual trust and respect. And we felt that that trust and respect was being threatened when we introduced a tax that wasn't thought through and then was threatened to be applied retrospectively. So we felt, you know, very, very strongly that our destination would have taken a very negative beating in terms of its reputation and attractiveness.
0: Do you still have concerns about the tourism services tax and its implementation?
1: We do, because it's a very complicated tax. It is very narrowly applied to very specific services like food, beverages and accommodation, like you mentioned, but only to businesses that have an annual turnover of $2 million and above. So this effectively means that a hotel must charge for its services, its own services, but it must pick out on the guest bill any on charges made to the room from other services that the hotel does not run. You know, stuff that you farm out to other businesses like spas, restaurants, even shops within the hotel that are

0: selling food and beverages, activities that you might as a guest go and do, but charge back to your room, even transport. So the hotel's got to work out whether, A, they collect the 5% or not, because they don't know until they're told whether that business that you have used is within that 5% scope, and whether the 5% has already been charged by the service provider. So there's going to be a lot of retrospective work done to make sure that they've done it correctly, and then, you know, make sure that they've collected it correctly and passed it on to the tax department.
1: As you've mentioned, the tax applies to service provided by operators with a turnover greater than 2 million Fijian dollars a year. How many tourism businesses will effectively become tax collectors?
0: And therein lies the conundrum. We don't think that they're going to get as much as they think they're going to get, because it's going to be mainly the medium to large operators, the ones that are operating most of the spa services, the smaller restaurants, even the tours and transports. A lot of them don't have this turnover. And what if, as a smaller business, as an SME, you are hovering on that $2 million mark? Maybe you made it last year, but you might not make it this year, or vice versa. How do you effectively make sure that you convince the tax department that you're doing the right thing, whether you're collecting it or whether you shouldn't collect it? So there's going to be a lot of backwards and forwards to the tax department trying to sort out some of these anomalies.
1: Fantasia, has news of the tourism tax affected bookings or caused cancellations?
0: We had a very large booking, a large group booking that was being threatened to be taken back or cancelled. I'm not sure where that is right now, because the hotel was obviously panicking about, you know, losing that large booking, because it means that if you've had a large group booking, you're having to run around now trying to fill that space. And at the last minute, that very rarely happens. So whether they've been able to convince that group to stay or not, I have not heard, but I knew it was on the verge of being cancelled, if not already cancelled. So there were a lot of wholesalers and travel agents just waiting for, you know, do we do this? Do we go ahead? Is it worth it? And then we were in discussions directly with these travel partners about who would collect it. If you know how wholesalers work, you agree to a contract rate. That contract or net rate is not what is charged on to the guest. So I have an agreement with you to sell my room for, let's say, $200. You can on-sell it for $250. The 5% is supposed to be applied to the $200, not the $250. So effectively, if the hotel is collecting it, the guest finds out that the net rate was lower. And that is information that is commercially sensitive. You don't share that with people that you made customers. So there was that whole area that we were trying to work out how that was going to work.
1: Does the new tourism tax affect the way Fiji sells itself to the world?
0: It obviously makes it more expensive, because everything that we're going to do has to have a 5% tax applied to it if your business comes within that that tax scope. But the industry, as it always has, is already reviewing ways that it can make it up to their visitors and their guests, whether that is value adding, improving packaging, or even providing more attractive pricing for its packages. So we're going to have to be, you know, have to think outside the box in terms of how do we make sure this doesn't go against us. One of the other things that we were asking the government to be a lot more clear on is the sunset clause for that tax, because it wasn't very clear that it would actually end when it was supposed to, and they've made it clear that that will end on the 31st of August 2027. So if you're doing bookings, let's say you're a potential visitor and you're in July or August 2027 next year and you're thinking about traveling, you will effectively be holding back your booking until after that tax is applicable. So we may go through a period where we don't get any bookings because people are rethinking, you know, whether they want to pay that tax or not. And you don't blame them. That's going to be one of the effects.
1: Well, it was good having you on our show this morning, Fantasia, and thank you.

0: again.
1: You're very welcome.
0: That's the CEO of the Fiji Hotel and Tourism Association, Fantasia Lockington, speaking to us this morning. It's the last match of the rugby league season for the Kaiviti Silktails when they take on Melbourne Storm's Next Generation in Lautoka tomorrow. But the event has extra significance now, with the game being named in the honour of Tui Kamika Mitha, who has just retired on medical grounds. The Storm star and Fiji Bati captain will be at the game to present the new trophy to the winning team. Petero Sivanasiva, the Silk Tales chairman and himself a former Bati captain, says the occasion is the ideal vehicle to recognize a giant of Fiji rugby league. And at a time when there is a big focus on the development in Fiji, he says Kamika Mitha is an ideal role model for future players from the islands with NRL aspirations.
2: He's just been an out-and-out leader, and I think he's the perfect example for our young players to follow. Coming from Fiji, coming from schoolboy rugby, which pretty much all our boys come from, and to follow his example by just working hard, making those sacrifices. Yes, it is tough to leave Fiji to chase this dream, and the way he's gone about it, and hopefully through the Silktails program, we're going to have a future Tui Kamika Mitha, someone that's gone from Fiji, schoolboy rugby, come through the Silktails program into the NRL, and then gone on to have a wonderful career.
3: That would be the big difference, wouldn't it, in terms of the pathway that he followed as opposed to the pathway that is now available for your players, three of whom recently signed a deal with the Bulldogs. So, I mean, clearly the pathway is working. I'm wondering, it's early, he only retired last week, but could Tui become involved with the Silktails in some way?
2: Oh, most definitely. We'd love to have him involved. I mean, you know, his experience and knowledge in that pathway is so vital and key to this being successful. And he's spoken very highly of our program, which is fantastic to hear, and in that it is a platform that didn't exist when he was coming through. So he can see the value of a team of local kids playing in an Australian competition to improve their skills and get an understanding of how the game is played in Australia and internationally. And that's going to help create the foundation for them to grow and become the rugby league player that they want to be.
3: Now, just a few days ago, of course, Peter Beattie was in town, and the deal between the FNRL and the Australian government was signed off, and they will get their share of money that's available under the whole PNG Chiefs package, as it were, largely to go towards development. And Peter Beattie had some pretty positive things to say about what you guys are doing. You've got a new gym opening this weekend in Lautoka, but the two are not connected. Yourselves and the FNRL are still not connected. You don't get on, let's face it. We can't ignore that. I mean, is there a chance that the rift could be healed now? That would be the best thing for everybody, wouldn't it, if you could all work together?
2: Oh, most definitely, you know, and we've always been of the mindset that, you know, we're happy to work with the FNRL, but they've got some pretty, you know, strong demands around what the expectation is in terms of a partnership. But obviously, you know, we have to maintain and take care of what is ours in terms of our program and the way it's run. And through that, we've built a strong reputation here in Fiji. And that's what's getting leveraged in terms of the relationships that we're building, especially corporately, with the sponsors that are coming online with our program. Because the proof is in the pudding. Our Silktails community outreach program, where we see our players go into community, we've got a really strong community presence, and we built our name off the back of that. We've got to be pretty guarded about that. We've tried mediation with the FNRL in the past. It hasn't worked. But look, we're of the mindset of we want what's best for rugby league in Fiji. And, you know, we're more than happy to work with the FNRL. We've shown that already. You know, we've paid grand high fees for the FNRL competition on this side, Moira Rugby League, which is the Western division of the FNRL. And we give them the gate. So, you know, there's been a lot of work that we've done in terms of trying to build that relationship with the FNRL. At the moment, we're just focused on our program, and our program's going really well. But for the good of the game, most definitely, we're more than willing to work with the FNRL.
3: Just to reiterate, Peter Beattie's been there, seen what you're doing, has praised it warmly. You have Tui Kamika Mitha on board now. You also have Mick Potter as the new head coach of the party. I mean, there's three men there who surely could bring the two sides together, because this has gone on too long, hasn't it? Whatever the reasons are behind it.
2: Back in 2022, we were given all rights to continue to work within our own silos, you know, and we've concentrated on the pathways, and FNRL concentrate on the Vodafone Cup, the Fiji Butts in the Bully Cooler. You know, we've done a lot for the FNRL over the last few years in terms of Moira Rugby League here And on this side, we've given jerseys to the FNRL teams, you know, when they needed jerseys, all those sorts of things. So there's been a lot of work done. So we've no hesitations in working together, absolutely. So it'll just be more or less on what FNRL want to do. And I guess that's another conversation that you can have with them.
0: And there's the chairman of the Kaiviti Silktails Rugby League Club, Petero Sivanasiva, on the line from Lautoka, and he was talking to Richard Ewitt.
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0: And now let's go to a song. Here's Veyawaki by Oni.

And that brings us to the end of Pacific Beat. I'm Belinda Cora from Papua New Guinea. Join me again next week, Friday, for more on Pacific Beat. Pacific Beat will be back at the same time on Monday. That's at 6 a.m. PNG time. You can also hear us again this afternoon at 5 p.m. PNG time with Agnes Tupou. Stay tuned to ABC Radio Australia, though, because news is next. And coming up after that is Nisha Daily.

ABC News with Noni Edwards. Tourists at an evacuation hub in Nepal have described their escape from deadly flash flooding on the border with Tibet. More than 390 people have died and hundreds more are missing. Army personnel have been deployed to distribute relief supplies.

0: As helicopters and rescue teams work to locate survivors in flood-affected areas. Anjana Rana was visiting from India when the disaster struck.
1: We saw the gush of water all the way, dirty mud, you know, rising all the way four-story high. We ran for our life. We ran 500 steps all the way up the mountain to be safe. So we were thinking it's an earthquake. We still don't know, because I was also told that, you know, this is more like a glacier burst.
0: One day after Papua New Guinea Parliament's historic tabling of Bougainville's independence referendum, MPs say an eventual decision is at least months away. The Parliament adjourned after debate on the tabling of the Bougainville referendum result from 2019, in which 97.7% of Bougainvillians voted for independence. PNG's members of Parliament will have the final say on whether to ratify the result, although it's not clear when that vote will be taken. A delegation from the autonomous Bougainville government watched on as MPs offered different takes on what everyone agreed was a difficult decision for them to have to make. The heads of New Zealand, Cook Islands, Niue and Tokelau are meeting in Auckland ahead of next week's Pacific Island Forum leaders meeting in Palau. The Realm of New Zealand members are expected to discuss the mounting fuel crisis, given New Zealand supplies all of their fuel. Newly re-elected Cook Islands PM Mark Brown is seeing his New Zealand counterpart Christopher Luxon for the first time since an incident described by NZ as a breakdown in trust, which began in late 2024 over a security deal with China. The Cook Islands and Niue are independent states in all aspects apart from defence and security. Tokelau is a dependent territory governed from Wellington, but given the autonomy to manage its own affairs domestically. Further afield, the United Nations Human Rights Office has condemned a US decision to designate the Palestine Action Protest Group as a terrorist organisation. Israel's foreign ministry has welcomed the designation by US President Donald Trump, which is part of his plan to crack down on left-wing groups under counter-terrorism efforts. The UN is warning the move is a disproportionate and unnecessary restriction on free speech rights that will have a chilling effect. The UK has also banned Palestine Action as a terrorist organisation. Meanwhile, President Donald Trump has signed an executive order renaming the Lake of Ontario to the Lake of America on US maps amid a fierce trade dispute with Canada. The BBC's Jake Horton reports from Washington, D.C.
2: The lake sits on the border of Canada and the U.S., and the president has been threatening to change its name following an escalating trade war between the two countries. He made the announcement in the Oval Office saying it would be effective immediately, and he told reporters Canada is the worst to deal with on trade. There is a U.S. government agency which typically oversees the use of geographic names by the federal government. Even if the name change is formally adopted in the U.S., other countries would not be required to adopt it. The president's latest order is reminiscent of his move last year to rename the Gulf of Mexico to the Gulf of America.
0: A lawyer for social media influencers Andrew and Tristan Tate says he wants them out on bail, with a U.S. judge not immediately ruling on their release. The Tate brothers are trying to be freed until an extradition hearing can be held on their U.K. rape and trafficking charges. They were arrested in Miami following a British extradition request, where they face charges of rape, assault and facilitating trafficking. The brothers also face human trafficking charges in Romania but deny any wrongdoing. Joseph McBride has argued the pair play characters online.
3: We need them out so they can participate and fight the process here, participate in the process in Palm Beach, fight the situation in Romania, and then go deal with the Crown prosecution in the United Kingdom.
0: Canadian voice actor Peter Cullen has died, aged 85. Cullen was best known for voicing Optimus Prime in the 1984 TV series Transformers and Eeyore in the Winnie the Pooh franchise. His family's calling on fans to honour his legacy by serving their communities and leading others with compassion, integrity and loyalty. And in sport, Melbourne Storm NRL coach Craig Bellamy says he's proud of his side's end-of-season professionalism after a 46-20 win over Brisbane at Lang Park to open round 26. The 11th-placed Storm will miss the finals but dominated Brisbane early with 5-2 in the first half. Bellamy says his side's mentality, despite being out of top eight contention, has impressed him. ABC News.
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5: Yes, welcome, welcome, welcome. It's Nisha Daily on another beautiful morning right here on ABC Radio Australia. I'm your boy, Jacob McGuire.
6: I'm Michael Chow. I'm floundering around on the control.

0: Yeah, we got Michael Chow in the director's booth this morning.
1: I'm not supposed to be here.
0: Yeah, this, I'm not supposed to be here.
1: You're not supposed to be here either. You're sick. What are we doing? Must be something special.
0: Oh my gosh, I'll tell you, there are some special things on the horizon. I mean, it's pretty crazy. There's something big going down this morning. But before we get into that, let's first acknowledge the land from which we broadcast today. Yuggera and Turrbal Country on Australia's East Coast. Yuggera and Turrbal Country covers much of what is now known as Brisbane by many. And we here at ABC Radio Australia pay our respects to Yuggera and Turrbal elders, both past and present. This is Yuggera and Turrbal Country, as it's been since the first sunrise.
1: And yeah.
0: Here on a Friday, boss.
1: Talk about a freaky Friday.
0: I know, this is crazy. We've swapped seats. I mean, it's wild.
1: I'm wearing a hat.
0: You're wearing a
1: hat. How often do I do that?
0: This is crazy. There's a lot of energy in the room this morning, Michael Chow.
1: Yeah, look, we got a phone call from the powers that be. Apparently, there's a real big thing happening today, a highly anticipated launching of an annual competition involving musicians from all over the Pacific.
0: Oh, brother, it ain't just a big thing. It is literally the Pacific's biggest music competition.
2: Pacific break,
0: Yes, the Pacific Break Competition is back on from today, and that means that ABC Radio Australia's search to discover the best original music talent from across the Pacific and Timor-Leste is now officially on for 2026.
1: Oh, huge stuff. And of course, the judges are looking for our entries from all genres, but also it doesn't matter whether, you know, you submit finished songs or unreleased demos, because there are some serious music professionals who will be judging the competition.
0: Absolutely. So if you're a musician tuning in right now, or if this is somehow your first time hearing about Pacific Break, then you'll definitely want to stick around, because we're about to bring on one of the esteemed judges on this year's judging panel to talk all about this year's competition. But before we get there, I know we've been saying hello, hello this morning, but it's time we say goodbye, goodbye. We got Jack Barney, Fully Jane, Lester Vaile with Yawo, Yawo. Yeah.

0: Friday morning out of the Torres Strait Islands. That was Jack Barney, Fully Jane, and Lester Vaile with Yawo Yawo.
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2: And if you're a musician, we need you to listen carefully, at least for the next couple minutes, because today is the day that we can finally announce that the Pacific's biggest music competition has returned.
3: Pacific Break!
0: Yes, as of today, the 2026 Pacific Break Music Competition is officially back on, which means ABC Radio Australia are once again on the lookout for the best original talent from across the Pacific and Timor-Leste. Our past winners have included both Sprigamek and Danielle from PNG, Juben from Fiji, Chris Rojoimai from Solomon Islands, and most recently, Mantis out of Vanuatu.
2: Yeah, man, and I mean, those are just our winners, because our finalists in the past have included the likes of Tarvin Tone, Liz Vamarasi, Bao, Kali Tui, and Vanessa Kwai. But also, this competition ain't just about polished originals, because you can also submit your unreleased demos, as we can guarantee that our panel of judges are going to be listening to everything that comes through that inbox. And being a bunch of music professionals, I reckon they'll be, you know, they'll know a winning song when they hear one, Jacob.
0: Oh, you got that right, Michael Chow. And speaking of the judging panel, we've actually got one of our esteemed judges joining us right now. It's ABC Radio Australia's host of Sister Sounds and On the Record, the award-winning Sosafina Fuamoli. Sosie, how are we going this morning?
4: Good morning.
0: No, this is crazy. I was just with you, Sosie. This happened just yesterday.
4: Yo. I know.
0: No, and it's an exciting morning right here at ABC Radio Australia. Here we are. Pacific Break 2026 is finally kicking off from today. We know how big this competition has been over the years. And we also know just how life-changing the prize has been for our Pacific musicians. So first up, how does it feel to be running it back in 2026?
4: First of all, I can't believe it's that time of the year again. It feels like we've only just wrapped the last competition, but, you know, that's just what happens when you're surrounded by good music all the time. So I'm so happy to be involved in the competition again this year. I can't wait to be immersing myself in Pacific Break and just seeing what the region has to offer. It's going to be really cool.
2: Mm-hmm. And obviously, you know, to judge this competition properly, you're going to be listening to a whole lot of original tracks over next couple of weeks. Hope those judging muscles have stayed, strong. You know, these are tracks from all over the Pacific. But of course, you won't be doing it alone, Sosie, because you'll be part of an elite panel of musical experts. So, you know, who else is joining you on that judging panel this year?
4: Well, we've got, of course, the good homie Haolatu Kefu from In the Fale. He's back this year. Mm-hmm. We've also got the Associate Director of Woi Madelaide, Annette Tripodi. She's also going to be back. My good sister, Nairi from PNG. And Fijian, or Australian-based Fijian artist, also the homie Chochi Malani. So we've got a good range of perspectives and also musical tastes coming together this year.
0: Oh my gosh, no, a star-studded panel for sure. So make sure you're sending through your tracks. And last year we saw Ni Vanuatu rapper Mantis taking out the Pacific Break competition for his track Weatherman. And most notably, it was still an unreleased demo at the time of submission. With that in mind, what exactly will the judges be listening out for as far as original music?
4: Well, I think, you know, we all come from different backgrounds and different music experiences, so we will be, you know, bringing our own little criteria, I guess, of what we'll be listening for. But I think the common thread that all the judges have when we come to approaching the judging is authenticity, right? Like, this is the biggest music competition of its kind in the Pacific. We want to be able to see who you are, your personality, the country and the island that you represent. You know, we want to see your upbringing, your influences come through this music, whether that is hip hop and rap, whether that's rock music, whether that's kind of like soulful R&B, whatever the genre. We just want to make sure that your individual voice and your personality is coming through.
2: Mm-hmm, absolutely. And now, Sosie, on behalf of musicians everywhere who are about to submit their original songs in the Pacific Break competition, we got to address the big AI-generated elephant in the room. What are this year's rules regarding any song submissions that have been produced using AI?
4: Basically, don't do it.
2: Don't do it.
4: Don't do it. No, there's... Look, this is something that musicians...

0: and creators everywhere is we're having to deal with it in a very real way. So obviously there it's an evolving situation, right? But in terms of this competition, the simplest way I can put it is that if you are going to enter a song, whether it's an unfinished demo, whether it's a, polished track, they must not use any form of generative AI in the preparation of this entry. So if you're unsure, play it safe. Do not use it.
1: There you go. All right. No AI. I don't know. It'll be interesting, Jacob. Like, imagine they get to perform live at the end of the competition. And can AI do that
0: Exactly.
1: yet?
2: I know. To be honest, they're making new music on
0: Exactly.
2: the spot. That's crazy. It's just a brand new
0: Yeah.
2: set list.
1: Just wait. Let me get my prompt out. Oh, interesting times. But hey, if you just joined us, this is Niche Daily on ABC Radio Australia. Your boys Jacob and Michael are with you. And yes, if you missed the news, we can finally confirm that Pacific Break is indeed back on in 2026. It's the Pacific's biggest music competition, and that means we are once again on the lookout for the best original talent from across the Pacific and Timor-Leste. And if chosen, you'll be winning a prize that our past winners have each described as life-changing.
2: Oh, absolutely. And joining us now, we've got the award-winning music journalist Sosafina Fuamoli, host of Sister Sounds and On the Record, and she's also one of our incredible judges who'll be sifting through all of your original song submissions. And Sose, let's talk about this life-changing prize for a bit, because you've had the duty of not only choosing a winner, but also the privilege of being able to see these winners performing at WOM Adelaide. I mean,
0: yeah.
2: For any musicians hearing about this competition for the first time, what is the prize for winning Pacific Break?
0: Oh man, it's such a one of a kind opportunity. You get to perform at Australia's biggest festival for world music and cultural performance. It's called WOM Adelaide. Happens every year in South Australia. It is one of Australia's biggest calendar marks when we talk about live music events. Like, this is something that people will travel from across the world for. We're talking about literally over like 600 artists coming from all different areas of the globe. Sharing in music, sharing in performance, sharing in dance, even sharing in cooking, which is one of my favorite elements of it.
1: Yum.
0: But yes, so the winner of Pacific Break will get the opportunity to perform at WOM Adelaide. That means guaranteed exposure to Australian audiences. It means the opportunity to potentially meet and mix with other artists from around the world as well. The networking opportunities are insane. But also, you're getting to visit Australia at one of the best times of the year. You're getting to attend one of the best festivals in this country, and you're able to bring your culture with you. Like, what more could you want?
1: Honestly, that is so sick. And like, you gotta shout out to Mantis and his crew again. They went, they had a jolly old time, Jacob. You know, they were going around town, also like checking out some music shops as well.
2: Oh,
0: oh yes.
1: Because it's not like it's easy to get a lot of the stuff that's available in Australia,
0: No,
1: you know,
0: they were
1: over in
0: very
1: the
0: smart
1: island.
0: about
1: So, you
0: it.
1: know, they planned ahead and they got it all sorted out. I also got to ask, you know, like, because Sosa, you are there out at the, you know, these festivals, like seemingly every year you've been there to witness our Pacific Break winners. You know, what is the vibe like when you get to, you know, not only watch them perform, but, you know, you get to catch up with them on the sidelines and, you know, be with them in the moment?
0: It is a lot of fun, you know. As someone who grew up in that particular area of Australia, I know what it's like as a Pacific Islander to grow up not seeing other Pacific Islanders there, much less performing at a festival like that. So to now be in a position where, in a very small way, I get to help facilitate more eyes on our beautiful region, more eyes on our artists. It's very, very special to me. So to be able to see these artists perform, to be able to see, like we were saying with Mantis, to see how they use that trip to their advantage, whether or not it's restocking on gear, whether or not it's taking the opportunity. They were meeting bloody politicians when they were out here.
1: Yeah.
0: You know what I mean? Like,
1: Australia's foreign minister was shaking hands with the Pacific Break winner.
0: she loves Mantis now, and it's just like the way that artists from the region can really use the opportunity to elevate and learn while they're out here. It's second to none. It's truly one of a kind.
2: Oh man, and it's going to be another huge sort of few next weeks as Pacific Break progresses. And we've seen some fantastic winners over the past couple of years. I mean, we've been talking about Mantis as well. Chris Rojo Amaya, Danielle, I mean, Ju Ben. So there's been a

0: great mix as far as genres in our winning artists. I got to ask, Sosa, is there a genre you'd like to see more of as we head into Pacific Break 2026?
1: Well, I will say one of my highlights of last year's competition was seeing Darker Side from PNG come through. If I can see more metal, I can see more heavy music coming through. That would tickle me pink in a way that I would absolutely love, because I know that you're out there. I know that you're out there. I know we've got metal heads in the Pacific. I know we've got jazz heads in the Pacific. I would love to hear more metal, but I would also love to hear just more weird jazz fusion funk stuff. Think of Francisco Barquan out of Fiji, right?
2: Yeah.
1: Like, there are teenagers out in the islands who are just playing with technology, and they're bringing out stuff that is like, it's already, like, if that stuff was being created in Australia, that would be given a full rollout.
0: Oh, man.
1: So the weirder, the better. If you think it's weird, I want to hear it.
2: Get freaky.
0: Yeah, and Michael, I'm going to be honest. Exactly. What I want to see this year is more Spice. All right, we got Simu Spice last year.
2: Simu Spice.
0: You know what I mean? I'm trying to get some Mono Spice.
2: Viral Dark Horses Central Spice. Coming through.
1: Yeah. Yeah. True.
0: Let's get some True. Spice going 2026, mm-hmm. yo. Hectic.
1: I'm here for that. I'm here for that. It's Freaky Friday. Come on.
0: It mm-hmm. is Freaky Friday. Yo, man, no, exciting at times indeed. And look, there are so many people who are listening in right now. Maybe they're going to run out and grab their guitar, get to recording their own original song. I mean, what would be your advice to an artist who is about to pick up their instrument and put in for Pacific Break 2026?
1: Well, if you're looking for a song title, I hear Sosafina is a very popular one. So, no, I'm kidding. I'm kidding. There will be no bribing of me in this competition.
2: She can't be bought.
1: No, I cannot. But what I will say, like, if you're thinking about getting involved for the first time, but maybe you're on the fence a little bit, look, maybe you've never released a song before, because that's also a real thing. My advice to you would just be to give it a go. This is one of the only opportunities to be to submit your music and your ideas, and for all of them to be listened to at the same level. Like, this is not a competition where we're prioritizing genre legends over aspiring artists. This is a competition where we are literally, we're listening for musical quality, for storytelling quality. So it doesn't matter what your resources are, what your musical background is. Like, if you think you've got something good to share that really speaks to you, get involved.
2: Mm-hmm. Get involved. And, you know, this is, it's all open from day one. Day one is today. So,
1: look,
2: keep an eye out on the things. If you're listening in and you want more information, it will be there. And Sosé, good luck to you and the judging panel, because your inboxes are about to get flooded. So much love to you, and drink lots of coffee.
1: Thank you. I'm already there, so that's, I'll add it to the pile.
2: She ready.
0: Oh, man, no, absolutely incredible. I think Sosa is going to go through at least three pairs of headphones as we head to Pacific Break 2026. And yes, that was Sosafina Fuamoli this morning, one of the judges who you'll need to impress on this year's judging panel for Pacific Break 2026. And yes, we can confirm that Pacific Break is officially back as of today.
2: Mm-hmm. It's the Pacific's biggest music competition, with an all-expenses-paid trip for you and your band to be flown here to Australia to perform at the country's biggest festival for world music, arts, and dance. And that's why we're putting the call out to all the music makers from across the Pacific and Timor-Leste to get your original music submitted to us here at ABC Radio Australia.
0: Yes, absolutely. Make sure you're getting your songs in. And for more information about Pacific Break, including competition details and all the terms and conditions, keep an eye on the ABC Pacific website, as well as ABC Pacific's Facebook and Instagram pages, as everything you need to know will be posted there very soon. Michael Chow, it's an exciting time once again. Are you ready, my G?
2: Oh, I'm so ready. And of course, you know, for those who don't know, we do a regular segment on our show, which, you know, we'll be also be returning very soon in the coming weeks as the submissions come through. Because, Jacob, we have the pride, the privilege, the honor of, you know, listening to a bunch of submissions, you know, randomly chosen that we listen to, blind listening on the show. Live reactions, like Simbu Spice. Like, yeah. So spicy.
0: Yo, so spicy indeed. So make sure you're getting your songs in. Make sure you're heading over to the ABC Pacific website as well as ABC Pacific's Facebook and Instagram pages for all your details on how to enter. We want to hear from you. And hey, coming up very soon, we got your latest news coming at you. But right now, let's throw to our Pacific Break winner for 2025. Yes, it's been a wild road for Montes. He's got a new project out off the back of winning this competition. Here he is with When I Wake Up.

0: Out of Vanuatu, that is Mantis with When I Wake Up.
1: This is Ninja Daily with Michael Chow on ABC Radio Australia.
0: Yes, good morning to you if you just joined us. If you're scratching your head wondering, hey, where's my news? I need my news. That's okay. Calm down. We got some news coming your way, courtesy of Pacific Beat's very own Belinda Cora joining us from PNG. Belinda, good morning through. How are we doing?
2: Good morning, Louis. I'm fine. Good morning, Louis.
0: Hey, let me also hit you with Kwanua. Hey, what is it again? Bona Malana.
2: Ay, boy na malana, awar maripiram.
0: Now me fall. I've extinguished all my use of your talkless. What's the word for sister? Is it like Vavi?
2: Vavi.
0: Vavi, hey, Susa, okay.
2: Yes, and you say it so well, you say it so well.
0: Trangu, you're giving me a big head here. again, no quizzes, please. Because, I may have been born in East New Britain, but I have limited use of talk place over there. So no further questions. But I do have a question for you, Belinda, though, a really big one, because,
2: yes.
0: Have not really heard the news this morning yet myself. So I've got to know, what is making news in the Pacific today?
2: Oh, okay, thank you, Steret Wantok. And this morning, today on our show on PacBeat, Papua New Guinea's government had tabled the results of the 2019 Bougainville independence referendum, and we managed to speak to the Vice President Ezekiel Massat. Fortunately, it's almost, difficult and always hard to get in touch with this guy, but we're really happy that we managed to speak with him this morning. And also we spoke to the CEO of the Fiji Hotels and Tourism Association to get her reaction to a 5% tax increase on all tourism services in the country. And so those were our two big stories in the region, especially in PNG and also in Fiji.
0: Mm-hmm. Some really big stuff. And give a big shout out to telecommunications whenever they work and the moments they don't fail. We're doing radio here all the way remotely in Australia, always handcuffed to the fact that we got to cross our fingers and say our prayers every time a phone call is made. So, and I think your show wins in terms of making all the phone calls. So, bravo and well done on handling all that. And also,
2: thank you very much.
0: Got to ask, because, you are based in, Port Moresby at the moment. How often do you get to go back to, the homeland? Go back, please.
2: Yes. Hopefully, I can go this Christmas. That's if the boss, approves. I seriously need a break, but I hope he's not listening. I probably go once a year. Yep, depends on workload and stuff like that. But yep, at least I go back to the islands, drink some kula or coconut, and sit by the beach, and then come back to reality. But
0: all right.
2: Hopefully I can go this
0: next
2: Christmas.
0: Next time you go back, Lopless, you sing, I'll come. I'll buy my ticket too. I need to come over and I need to learn some Kwanua while I'm over there.
2: Yes.
0: Give
2: no
0: me some
2: worries,
0: lessons.
2: Brother. You will go there and you might not want to come back.
0: Look, once I smell the eye gear, I'm like, okay, well, cancel my flights. I'm not coming back for a while. Need to let my belly recover. but yes.
2: Or the coconut milk.
0: Okay, Vavi, thank you so much.
2: Yes.
0: Buonatuna for
2: no
0: joining
2: worries.
0: Us here on Ninja Daily and giving us an update again on the news. Cannot wait till we get to catch up again. My Susa, thank you, Belinda.
2: Yes, no worries. Thanks for having me.
0: Mm-hmm. From Pacific Beat, that was Belinda Cora out of PNG, of course. And if you want to catch up on the news as it, happens on Pacific Beat, you can do so every weekday morning, Monday to Friday from 6 a.m. PNG time is when you can do it. Also, there's the 5 p.m. PNG time, PM edition of the show. But for news anytime, head on over to the ABC Pacific website. You'll find all the Pacific Beat stories uploaded there in audio form and written form, all the forms you need. You're with Michael Chow on Ninja Daily. I'm having a fantastic Friday, maybe too fantastic because I'm forgetting how to do this show. But coming up real soon, we'll actually be crossing back to PNG to catch up with our regular weekly One Talk for a roundup of the news there. So stick around.
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0: Yes, once again, coming up soon, we'll be headed to the land of the unexpected. But what you can't expect right now is a classic from Eddie Grant. This is Electric Avenue. You're on Nisha Daily, ABC Radio Australia. Let's go.

0: heaven. Rocket in the night, take it higher. Electric Avenue. Rocket in Miami, Miami. Electric Avenue.
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1: Yes, good morning, Loyu. Luana, happy you stopped there. Hope you're having a good one. And look, every Friday, we endeavor to start our day, right, by looking towards the Pacific's largest nation, both by landmass and by populace, Papua New Guinea. Big news breaks every day in the land of the unexpected, but if there's one thing we can expect, is to hear from One Talk, keeping us in the loop. Weekly One Talk with Scott Whitey. Oh, yes, and that One Talk joins us right now. Scott Whitey, good morning, Loyu Bata. How we doing?
3: Good morning. How are you today?
1: Yeah, look, doing not bad, not bad. I'm a little, I had a bit of a shaky start to the show because, again, I'm not usually in on Fridays. So this is all just having to relearn the muscle memory and all that. And much love to Jacob. He even has not been feeling well. So he popped in for a little cameo and off he went again. So we had a bit of Jacob McQuire, but now... flying solo. And look, big stuff, of course, happening in PNG. We've been hearing bits of it earlier this morning. Scott, yesterday was a historic day in which the result of Bougainville's independence referendum was finally tabled in Papua New Guinea's national parliament. However, the eventual decision on the matter is still a few months to go. But like, Scott, can you talk us through what happened in PNG's parliament yesterday?
3: Yeah, so a lot of people have been worried about how this whole thing will progress in parliament or whether it'll even get to parliament. So yesterday was a huge, huge development.

0: the Minister for Bougainville Affairs, Manasseh Makiba, tabled the Bougainville referendum results and two other documents that are key in this whole process. It's the Joint Consultation Report and the Melanesian Framework. Now, the Melanesian Framework is this document that guided the referendum process, the discussions around the referendum process and its eventual tabling in Parliament. So that was a huge development yesterday. A lot of discussions around how it's going to progress from there. So it's been 8 years, if the audience can remember, 8 years since the referendum was held. So in 2019, Bougainvillians voted, and there was a 97.7% result from the vote, and the majority of them wanted independence. The holdup has been getting that referendum result into Parliament for Parliament to say, okay, Bougainville can have its independence. There's been a lot of caution about how Papua New Guinea allows that independence to happen, or even discussions around, does Papua New Guinea still have the right to stop the people's voice from being heard? So discussions around that, there was a lot of debate. Initial debate, I must say, because there's going to be a lot of debate that needs to happen before we progress towards that independence date.
1: Mm-hmm. And PNG's Prime Minister James Marape, like, said his government has had a plan for the way forward for either outcome of the vote, affirmative and negative. When is Parliament expected to meet again to vote on the referendum, Scott?
0: This should be Parliament sitting next week to discuss this, and again, it'll take. We're really not sure. Like, I'm personally not really sure how long the debates will take, because there'll be some heated debates. A lot of people are concerned. A lot of people in Parliament are concerned about the fallout from granting Bougainville its independence. A lot of people are saying that, we could have, it could set a precedence where New Ireland or Morobe or other provinces start demanding some form of autonomy, or even Manus for that matter.
1: Mm-hmm. And look, something that was brought up in PNG's Parliament yesterday was the transition process in the event of an affirmative vote for independence. Scott, what was mentioned about this?
0: Yeah, so the Bougainville delegation, having come to Port Moresby for various meetings over the course of the last 4 or 5 years, have mentioned quite clearly that, Papua New Guinea, the Papua New Guinea Parliament and the government itself appears to be dragging its feet over the Bougainville independence issue. And that's been very frustrating for the president and the vice president, Ezekiel Massat, who's been at the forefront of negotiating this whole process. Now, Ezekiel Massat previously stated that if Papua New Guinea does not the Papua New Guinea Parliament does not grant Bougainville its independence, Bougainville will go ahead and declare its independence in 2027 in September. So that's been the narrative from the Bougainville side. So the Papua New Guinea Parliament has to be has tried to tread very carefully, tried to appease the Bougainville sentiment, and at the same time be very careful about the potential constitutional crisis that this whole situation could create. Because what's going to happen is that we're going to have, if Bougainville declares independence, we're going to have national representatives of Bougainville who serve in the PNG Parliament practically without jobs, the first thing. It's going to create a need for a change in the constitution. Now, how that change will look, what form it will take, we're not really sure. And that's the that's the vague part about

0: this whole process that Papua New Guinea has to go through.
1: Mm-hmm. Yeah, look, again, real big historic moment happening yesterday. And as you say, like 97.7% of Bougainvillians voted for independence way back in 2019. So this is a long time coming and there's still much to go, Scott. What can we, you know, what can we expect to see in the coming weeks?
0: Yeah, so one of the biggest hurdles has been overcome. That's bringing the referendum results to Parliament. That's the first step, and that has been debated for a long time. So the next step is having that debate, all those opinions placed on record so that Papua New Guinea can move forward with, Papua New Guinea and Bougainville can move forward towards this independence discussion, and see what form it will take. The Prime Minister has previously said and has been pushing the narrative that there should be a middle ground, you know, not total independence, but some middle ground. The Bougainvillians have said, no, we want independence. So there's this grinding that needs to happen so that, you know, the edges are smoother going forward.
1: Mm-hmm. And we will keep our eyes on the story, of course, as it goes, you know, as things progress. And hey, if you've just walked into this conversation, you're currently on ABC Radio Australia. It's Nisha Daily with Michael Chow this morning. And we are talking to Scott Waide, a weekly One Talk who delivers a fresh report on the biggest story out of PNG each week. But more so than that, Scott, you go the extra mile for us. You bring us a fresh track for our ears to listen to every Friday. So, you know, with that in mind, I got to ask, what are you treating to us today?
0: Gurumul Yunupingu, a legend in himself, you know, just like his uncle, Badawa Yunupingu. So this song is about his mourning for his father. So it's a beautiful song and very, you know, very, very powerful, very, very powerful.
1: Oh, absolutely. I've already had a little, a taste of the track because I had to make sure that we got the right one. And my goodness, it's an orchestral version. Scott, this is extra level of, beauty to this track. You know, for yourself, you listen to a track, like, what does it make you feel?
0: I still have my dad, you know, he turned 80 this year, so I'm very appreciative of that. I've lost my mom. So it's, it tugs at the heartstrings.
1: Absolutely. And fair warning to any of our listeners, you might want a tissue box as well if it gets you feeling some feelings. Scott, we're going to throw to this song now, but also we're going to thank you once again for joining us here for another edition of Weekly One Talk. Hopefully we get to catch up again, bright and early next Friday. If not, if I'm not doing the show Friday, you'll definitely catch up with Jacob. But much love to you and yours. And until then, much love.
0: Yep, have a good day.
1: Mm-hmm. Scott Waide out of PNG, bringing us the big stories out of PNG as he does every Friday morning. And, already feeling some feelings getting into this one. As chosen by Scott, this is his track for the week, Gurumul with Bapa. It's the orchestral version.

0: Yeah, I was not ready to be destroyed by some strings this morning. That was Gurumul with Bappa. You're on your daily ABC Radio Australia.
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0: Yes, hope you're having a good start to your Friday with the tunes in the chats here. And look, if I can give you some a little advice, maybe you want to stay around. Got more stuff coming your way, more tunes as well. Maybe Al Green will convince you with Let's Stay Together.

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0: Yes, and still to come on the show, we've got our weekly bit of movie talk, or as we like to call it, real talk. That's real spelled with two E's. Real, get it? Real, like the movie. Anyway, that's still to come. Got a news break as well. To get you there, though, it's some Lona with Call My Phone featuring Andy and Ilesh.

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2: ABC News with Noni Edwards. Tourists at an evacuation hub in Nepal have described their escape from deadly flash flooding on the border with Tibet. More than 390 people have died and hundreds more are missing. Army personnel have been deployed to distribute relief supplies as helicopters and rescue teams work to locate survivors in flood-affected areas. Anjana Rana was visiting from India when the disaster struck.
3: We saw the gush of water all the way, dirty mud, you know, rising all the way four-story high. We ran for our life. We ran 500 steps all the way up the mountain to be safe. So we were thinking it's an earthquake. We still don't know because I was also told that, you know, this is more like a glacier burst.
2: One day after Papua New Guinea Parliament's historic tabling of Bougainville's independence referendum, MPs say an eventual decision is at least months away. The Parliament adjourned after debate on the tabling of the Bougainville referendum result from 2019, in which 97.7% of Bougainvillians voted for independence. PNG's members of Parliament will have the final say on whether to ratify the result, although it's not clear when that vote will be taken. A delegation from the autonomous Bougainville government watched on as MPs offered different takes on what everyone agreed was a difficult decision for them to have to make. The heads of New Zealand, Cook Islands, Niue and Tokelau are meeting in Auckland ahead of next week's Pacific Island Forum leaders meeting in Palau. The Realm of New Zealand members are expected to discuss the mounting fuel crisis, given New Zealand supplies all of their fuel. Newly re-elected Cook Islands PM Mark Brown is seeing his New Zealand counterpart Christopher Luxon for the first time since an incident described by NZ as a breakdown in trust, which began in late 2024 over a security deal with China. The Cook Islands and Niue are independent states in all aspects apart from defence and security. Tokelau is a dependent territory governed from Wellington, but given the autonomy to manage its own affairs domestically. Further afield, the United Nations Human Rights Office has condemned a US decision to designate the Palestine Action Protest Group as a terrorist organisation. Israel's foreign ministry has welcomed the designation by US President Donald Trump, which is part of his plan to crack down on left-wing groups under counter-terrorism efforts. The UN is warning the move is a disproportionate and unnecessary restriction on free speech rights that will have a chilling effect. The UK has also banned Palestine Action as a terrorist organisation. Meanwhile, President Donald Trump has signed an executive order renaming the Lake of Ontario to the Lake of America on US maps amid a fierce trade dispute with Canada. The BBC's Jake Horton reports from Washington, D.C.
4: The lake sits on the border of Canada and the U.S., and the president has been threatening to change its name following an escalating trade war between the two countries. He made the announcement in the Oval Office saying it would be effective immediately, and he told reporters Canada is the worst to deal with on trade. There is a U.S. government agency which typically oversees the use of geographic names by the federal government. Even if the name change is formally adopted in the U.S., other countries would not be required to adopt it. The president's latest order is reminiscent of his move last year to rename the Gulf of Mexico to the Gulf of America.
2: A lawyer for social media influencers Andrew and Tristan Tate says he wants them out on bail, with a U.S. judge not immediately ruling on their release. The Tate brothers are trying to be freed until an extradition hearing can be held on their U.K. rape and trafficking charges. They were arrested in Miami following a British extradition request, where they face charges of rape, assault and facilitating trafficking. The brothers also face human trafficking charges in Romania but deny any wrongdoing. Joseph McBride has argued the pair play characters online.
5: We need them out so they can participate and fight the process here, participate in the process in Palm Beach, fight the situation in Romania, and then go deal with the Crown prosecution in the United Kingdom.
2: Canadian voice actor Peter Cullen has died, aged 85. Cullen was best known for voicing Optimus Prime in the 1984 TV series Transformers and Eeyore in the Winnie the Pooh franchise. His family's calling on fans to honour his legacy by serving their communities and leading others with compassion, integrity and loyalty. And in sport, Melbourne Storm NRL coach Craig Bellamy says he's proud of his side's end-of-season professionalism after a 46-20 win over Brisbane at Lang Park to open round 26. The 11th-placed Storm will miss the finals but dominated Brisbane early with 5-2 in the first half. Bellamy says his side's mentality, despite being out of top eight contention, has impressed him. ABC News.
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7: Yandra, tau manuia, nagula delo yulo. Wanna help you stop today? Sending you lots of love. And hey, happy Friday, TGIF. Hope everything's going well for you and you can cruise on through to the weekend in style. If not, hopefully we'll find you something stylish to get you there this morning. In fact, do you feel like some rhinestones? Are rhinestones your kind of style? Working 9 to 5, what a way to make a living. Yeah, rest in eternal love, Miss Dolly Parton. Still processing our feelings with this one. Hitting us all hard. And, you know, coming up soon, as we do on a Friday, we like to look at movies, films, TV shows, documentaries even. And someone tells me that, with all the, all the feelings we've been feeling with Dolly Parton's passing, we might actually be looking at something involved.

involving Miss Dolly Parton herself. So stick around if you're a Dolly fan, or if you just want to hear about something that you might want to add to your watch list this weekend, if you need something to, you know, get you through the things. But anyway, it's coming up all very soon. Right now, though, got a classic out of PNG. This is Taita Maraga with Hiri Lakatoi.

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0: Friday tradition here on Nisha Daily. We like taking a look at movies and TV shows that, you know, sprinkling a little Pacific Island flavor here and there, whether that's through the casting choices, the crew behind the scenes, or even just where the feature is set. It's not just about rating these films based on how good they are, but more importantly, we like to rate how well they represent us as Pacific Islanders. And I feel like we've got an interesting choice this morning. We're definitely stretching the representation on this one because it is something that still, touches on a topic that and a person that is very near and dear to our hearts. But look, grab some popcorn and a scorecard because it's time once again for this.
2: Real Talk with Stephanie Bundy.
0: Yes, and she joins us right now. Stephanie Bundy, good morning, Lou Susa.

0: busy, busy times for us all. But the operative word you mentioned just there was sad. It is also a sad time because of some sad things that are happening in the world. Losing beloved people, it's never easy, even if you've never met them. And Steph, gotta ask, what are we watching this morning?
1: This morning, we are having a look at a 2019 documentary, Dolly Parton, Here I Am.
2: Well, if I was trying to describe myself, someone that had never seen me before, I would say, calm down.
3: Dolly Parton is one of the most phenomenal songwriters.
4: She was able to deliver a feminist message in disguise.
5: You can't take the Tennessee out of the girl.
6: There's a mystery about her.
2: I actually take my songwriting more serious than anything else I do.
0: It's I haven't even formed the scabs yet, and yet my sores and my wounds are already still like, oh my goodness. But look, this is yes, as you say, it's a 2019 documentary. Dolly Parton, Here I Am is the title. I think this is one that, like, you know, I swear I've watched my dad watching this documentary on TV when it's been on, like, back many years ago. So, like, I feel like watching now is gonna be a hit a little bit different. Steph, for those who haven't seen Dolly Parton, Here I Am, what is this one all about?
1: Yeah, so Dolly Parton, Here I Am is a documentary that takes us through Dolly Parton's life and career from her humble beginnings in Tennessee to becoming one of the biggest names in music.
0: And, you know, got to ask, how did you feel watching this?
1: It's a bittersweet documentary. You know, if you didn't already love Dolly Parton before watching this, I think you would by the end of it. You know, you just fall in love with her music, but you also discover who she was and, you know, the woman behind the songs and her character. And yeah, it was definitely one of those documentaries where you are introduced to her.
0: Yeah, and that's something that's, like, really special about Dolly and her music. It's just, like, she, you know, transcended across the decades, you know? There are always new fans come in every time the calendar dates change. And, you know, Dolly, she did come from pretty humble beginnings many, many moons ago. How does this documentary portray her journey from that upbringing to becoming the Dolly Parton we all love?
1: Yeah, so the documentary did a really great job portraying her as someone who was incredibly driven from a really young age, but also someone who never forgot where she came from. You know, she was never embarrassed about her humble upbringing and coming from a poor family. Dolly was the fourth of 12 children growing up in Smoky Mountains of Tennessee. And her family didn't have much money at all, but music was always around her. Her mom sang, her grandfather was a preacher and musician, and her uncle Bill was the one that really recognized her talent and helped her get into music so young. She started writing songs when she was just five. I mean, singing at church around six, and by 10, she was already performing on the local radio and TV. And there's this really sweet moment where she talks about performing at around the age of 10, and the crowd kept calling her back for more. And she just looked up at her uncle and basically said, "I'm going to be a star, aren't I?" And, you know, she already knew that. And the documentary really sums that up really well, that at such an early age, she knew that she was going to become someone. And the great thing is it also doesn't portray her success as something that just happened to her. You really see how driven and determined and intelligent she was. Mm. She came from very little, but she always believed she was going to make it.
0: Honestly, there was a brief moment there where you were describing her upbringing. You know, one of 12 children, father is a minister. I'm like, she's Islander, man. She's living the island experience. And you know, there was a lot more to Dolly than just the music, of course. How did she use her platform to support others?
1: Yeah, what I also really loved about this documentary is that it showcased how Dolly was actually way ahead of her time. I mean, she was writing music about women and equality long before this conversation became mainstream.

0: There's her song, Just Because I'm a Woman, which she released back in 1968, basically calling out the double standard where women were judged for things that men weren't. I mean, Dolly didn't necessarily call herself a feminist, but the documentary makes a point that she lived like one. You know, she knew what she wanted. She built her career, and she never seemed to believe that being a woman should limit what she could achieve. And then you got her iconic song, 9 to 5, which became this huge anthem for working women and really anyone who's ever felt overworked or undervalued. And that song always hits. I mean, you hear 9 to 5, you are singing that song. But her acceptance extended beyond women as well. The documentary touches on the love she received from the LGBTQ plus community, including gay and trans people. And that acceptance became a really important part of who Dolly was. She had this attitude that, you know, be who you are, it's not my place to judge you. And considering her background and the era that she came from, I think that's pretty powerful. And then outside of what we see in the documentary, that also carried into some many other areas of her life. She spoke publicly about in support of Black Lives Matter and racial equality. And when she realized that certain words in one of her attractions were offensive to people, she simply changed it. I mean, she also had this incredible commitment to education and literacy. She created the Imagination Library, inspired by her own father's inability to read and write, which has given hundreds of millions of free books to children. Her foundation has also funded scholarships to help young people pursue further education. And then, you know, with Dolly, there was this consistent message of acceptance and giving people a chance. And, you know, she did the same thing through her songwriting. She could talk about sexism, poverty, heartbreak, judgment, bullying, or inequality, and turn it into a song that somehow felt personal to millions of different people. I mean, she was a great storyteller, Michael.
1: Hitting all the nails on the head, Steph. You know, there's that unmistakable Dolly Parton image, you know, like, but behind all the glamour, you know, was this incredibly creative and intelligent woman. She really was unstoppable, wasn't she?
0: Yes, she was. You know, Dolly is a beauty icon. We all know that. And she genuinely loved being feminine and glamorous and completely over the top. But she was also incredibly intelligent. She was professional. She was funny. She was switched on. And everything had a purpose. Dolly was someone that was very intentional with every single thing that she did. And, you know, that's really powerful about Dolly as a whole, especially a woman coming up in the 60s and 70s. Dolly didn't feel like she had to make herself smaller or bow down to others to be taken seriously. She could have the hair, the nails, the outfits, make jokes, and still be incredibly smart and successful. And you know what? She understood business. She understood what it took to get through the door. But more importantly, she was really great at reading people. So, you know, I don't think the glamour was ever a distraction for Dolly. It was part of her power. And she created this larger-than-life version of herself, completely owned it, and turned it into one of the most iconic images in entertainment.
1: Mm-hmm. Absolute queen of kindness. Like, I've never heard her say a bad thing about anybody. And, you know, oh, my feelings. If you've just joined us, though, you're on Asia Daily, ABC Radio Australia, and we're doing our weekly film and TV review segment, Real Talk, with our one talk, Stephanie Bundy, who reviews all the things which, you know, involve Pacific Islanders on screen in various ways, be that through the stories being told, the settings taking place, or just the people involved behind the scenes. And a special one, though, today, Stephanie Bundy, we are looking at a documentary all about Dolly Parton. Working. Yes, released in 2019. This documentary is called Dolly Parton, Here I Am. We've been hearing a whole lot about it. But got to ask, Steph, how was the documentary actually received when it came out?
0: The documentary was received really well, especially because I think it reminded people

0: of, you know, Dolly was so much more than her music. The audience really loved getting to see her as a songwriter, a businesswoman, and the person behind this enormous career. But there was one criticism. Some people felt that even after watching 90 minutes about Dolly, you still don't completely know her. And I totally agree. You know, we learned so much about where she came from, her music, her career, Dolly Parton's persona, but there's this part of her that still feels very private. And Dolly herself says that people feel like they know her, but I think what makes her really special is that she gives so much of herself to the public, but she still has that personal boundary and certain things that she wants to keep to herself, which I think is really important.
1: Yeah, as she should. You know, it doesn't matter how big of a celebrity people are, folks. They are entitled to their privacy. And look, hey, with all this in mind, Steph, let's go ahead and whip out the yams. Good question. Because look, when other media outlets review things, they'll go and give you a review score out of 5, 10 stars, whatever. It's not how we do things. No, we measure excellence using our patent YAM system, where we award a select number of yams across two specific categories, half of a yams, given out based on how well Pacific Islanders have been represented. And the rest of these yams are all about how good the viewing experience actually was. So look, I'm curious how we're going to split this one, Steph, this morning. Because look, you already described some things about Dolly Parton. You grew up in a family of like 14, 15 kids. Father was a minister. That is as Islander an experience as it gets. So, Steph, I gotta ask, out of 5 yams, how are we first scoring the Dolly Parton documentary, Here I Am, based on its Pacific Island representation?
0: This is so completely biased, but I'm going to give it 5 because it's Dolly Parton. I mean, who doesn't know a Dolly Parton song? Every single island girl will dance to a Dolly Parton song. If we love our country music too, so
1: Yeah.
0: that's why I'm biased 5 yams.
1: Can confirm. Last time I did karaoke with a group of Samoans, I whipped out the Dolly, and it was nice. It was a hit, and I was mostly not all there as I did it. But that's karaoke, folks. Ooh, 5 yams so far, but that's only half our score, Steph. We must now rate the film or the documentary itself. So, Steph, how many yams are we going to give to Dolly Parton? Here I Am, based on your viewing experience alone.
0: It was a beautiful documentary to watch. And by the end of it, I was just crying on the floor, just so sad. But they really left an image of Dolly that was going to be cherished forever. So 5 yams for me.
1: Oh, 5 out of 5 yams for the film viewing experience. 5 plus 5 equals 10 out of 10. There you have it. That's our review of Dolly Parton, Here I Am, the 2019 documentary, which in 2026, especially today, this week, would hit different from when people were watching it in 2019. So, Steph, we're rolling credits on another edition of Real Talk. And thank you for watching this documentary during a very difficult time to watch something like this. Much love to you. How can people find you online, though?
0: You can find me online at ST_BANDII.
1: All right. Well, Stephanie Bondi, always a pleasure hearing both your views and reviews. And we look forward to catching up again for more Real Talk real soon.
0: Thank you, Michael.
1: Oh, much love to the sister gal, Stephanie Bondi, there. And yeah, look, we've been talking about this documentary on Dolly Parton. Came out in 2019. It's called Dolly Parton, Here I Am. If you're able to, you know, watch it somehow, some way, wherever you are, do go check it out. It's got a perfect score from Stephanie Bondi over here for Real Talk on Ninja Daily. And with all this talk about real love, real feelings, real talk and all that, gonna throw it to this track, Real Love by Dolly Parton featuring Kenny Rogers.

0: That's what we need. The real love. Dolly Parton there alongside Kenny Rogers. Beautiful stuff. Hope you're having a beautiful start to your morning. You're on Ninja Daily, ABC Radio Australia.
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0: And it's time for us to take a quick little pit stop in the show and catch up on what's been making news right around the Pacific and bringing us the headlines this morning was Pacific Beat's very own Belinda Cora out of PNG.
4: Papua New Guinea's government had tabled the results of the 2019 Bougainville independence referendum, and we managed to speak to the Vice President Ezekiel Massat. Fortunately, it's almost, you know, difficult and always hard to get in touch with this guy, but we're really happy that we managed to speak with him this morning. And also, we spoke to the CEO of the Fiji Hotels and Tourism Association,

0: to get her reaction to a 5% tax increase on all tourism services in the country. And so those were our two big stories in the region, especially in PNG and also in Fiji.
1: Bringing us the big news happening this morning in the headlines, that was Belinda Cora out of PNG for Pacific Beat. And of course, if you want to catch Pacific Beat, you can do so every weekday morning from, I almost got the time wrong again, 6 a.m. PNG time. If you're tuning in on ABC Radio Australia, there's also the PM edition at 5 p.m. PNG time. But news anytime, of course, use the internet. You'll head on over to the ABC Pacific website and look up Pacific Beat, and you'll find all the stories there popped up in all their glorious singular forms. But hey, look, you're Michael Chow on News Daily. Hope all is well in your world right now. Got some more tunes, got some more stories coming your way right now. Throw into this one from Deepa.

0: Big one there from Tipa. 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
0: Mm-hmm, absolutely correct. And look, sports, they might literally be games, but to others, they're much more than that. And so, you know, for some lucky enthusiasts, they get called sports their profession. And here on Nisha Daily, we just happen to have one of the best dang journalists in the field who serves up the big sports headlines.
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0: Trisha Kiam.
1: Yes, warm welcome, gang, for the woman herself, Patricia. How are we doing this morning?
2: Hey, Michael, I'm doing fantastic. It's been a while since we've done this together.
1: Yeah.
2: So how are you?
1: I feel like we've caught up in person in between the last times I've actually been on the show on a Friday to do this one with you. So I'm feeling good. I'm feeling excited, feeling refreshed. How about you? Whereabouts are you joining us from right now? You're in Palm, I'm assuming.
2: Yes, I am in Port Moresby.
1: Yeah, honestly, but it's hard to track these days because you are a busy gal. You know, you have been traveling here and there, doing all kinds of work, incredible work that you do for PNG's OFC, looking after our gals and all that. Always have mad respect for you and what you do, but also the fact that you make time for us on a Friday to do these things that we do, because we got a fun little shout out coming up right here. Because, look, Patricia, the Scoreline is a place that we celebrate sporting excellence across our region. Every week, athletes from across the Pacific, they take to their various fields of play and dominate. So, you know, of all the sporting events you've sampled over this past week, got to ask, who are you picking as your Pacific Player of the Week?
2: Well, Michael, for this week, I am excited to bring this athlete to the show as our Pacific Player of the Week, because he is from a sport that we don't talk about all the time. So I'm excited for this one. So our Pacific Player of the Week is a legend in the sport of VA from Tahiti. Mm-hmm. Now, he is an 83-year-old VA legend.
1: What?
2: Papi Manamano. Temayana. Yes, he's 83 years old.
1: Oh my gosh.
2: Can you believe it? Yes. And he's still actively competing. So he is commonly known as Papamana from Tahiti. And like I said, he's 83 years old. And he just won his 7th V1 Speed World title and the Master 80-man V1 250-meter gold medal. Now, it is interesting because the V1 race, it's a single person outrigger canoe competition, so it's not like, you know, the V6 or the V12 VAR races where you've got a whole team. It's just one person, in for an 83-year-old.
1: Wow.
2: To come away with, and get this was his 7th title in that V1 speed race. And yeah, so that was this week in the International VA Federation World Elite and Club Sprint Championship that's currently underway in Singapore. Now, what's interesting about our Pacific Player of the Week is that Papamana did not start compete in VA until he was 42 years old. So he started, you know, competitively competing in VA when he was 42 years old. That's a very interesting time to start.
1: Wow.
2: And but he's got a background in sport, having represented Tahiti in a couple of endurance sport as well. So over the last few decades, he has built, he's made a name for himself, accumulating world titles across the sport of VAR. So, and in the 80 plus category now. So he's 83 now, that's his 7th title. He's the 7-time world champion. So now, obviously, he's still going to compete because I've seen photos of him with the recent competition in Singapore, and he still looks very fit. So for an 83-year-old, who knows, he might probably get his 8th title somewhere down the line. So big shout-out to Tahitian VA legend Papi Manapamano Temayana.
1: Oh my goodness, an 83-year-old world title, 7-time world title winner, began halfway through his life at 42. I'm just like, looking at the stats, Patricia, this is one of my favorite ever Pacific. No, I don't even know if he's just my Pacific Player of the Week that I'm happy with. I'm going to call him my Pacific Player of Life, because This gives me so much hope, gives me so much life. He's got like almost one title for every decade that he's been on the planet. So, wow. Okay. Yeah. Honestly, this is quite an incredible athlete. And if you're listening right now, Papa Mana, you are Patricia Kiamo's Pacific Player of the Week. Oh, hard to know where we go from here, Patricia. I'm just feeling like I should do something, you know? It's never too late.
2: Definitely. Never too late for us.
1: Oh, no, this is very inspiring. And look, yeah. Big ups to our Pacific Player of the Week, of course. It is another big weekend ahead of us as far as sports goes, Patricia. So also got to ask, what should we as sporting fanatics of the Pacific be looking forward to? Any upcoming events?
2: Well, first up, coming up this weekend, it's been going on for, I think, just a little over a week now. We've just talked about it, the VAR World Elite and Club Spring Championship that's currently underway at Marina Bay in Singapore. It is coming towards the end, started on August 17, and it will wrap up on Monday. And we've got a few more action coming up today, tomorrow, as well as Sunday before things wrap up on Monday. But as it stands, we've got Tahiti, who are favorites, of course, in front, having won a good number of races so far, and they are leading the medal tally. However, New Zealand is following closely after Tahiti. So we've got a few more races coming up, a massive block of V6 and V1 races from the 40 and Master 50 men and women's races. And we've got some more action coming up on Sunday, as well as the final day on Monday. So as it stands, the race is between Tahiti and New Zealand. They both are competing very closely. Competing very closely in this championship right now. So Tahiti obviously have already won 38 gold medals, so they're in front. They've got some V1 and V6 races tomorrow through to Monday, and we'll see how things pan out in the sport of VAR.
1: Exciting stuff. And also it's getting to the pointy end of the NRL as well for all footy fans of the league variety. Exciting stuff. Round 26, Patricia.
2: Yeah, round 26. I think we've got one more round next weekend before it all comes down to the finals. Yesterday round 26 didn't start off on a note that I was expecting, unfortunately, for me and my team.
1: Oh, Broncos.
2: Going down to the Storm. Funny thing, you know, it was the match was probably not so much as a replay, but, yeah, you know, having played the Broncos playing Storm in last year's grand final, you would think, probably
1: there was some sort of revenge. It's not how you want the round, the second last round of the season to go down. Oh, sorry, Broncos.
2: Yeah, but all good. We've got next season coming up, but we've got three more days of round 26 action coming up, starting this evening with the Seagulls taking on the Dragons. In an interesting one at 8 p.m. tonight, we've got the Panthers, who are in second place, taking on the Bulldogs. Apparently, Bulldogs are still fighting to get into the top eight, so they've got this weekend as well as next weekend. So if they play their cards right and beat Panthers by some miracle and guaranteed Cowboys lose their match, that will give Bulldogs a chance to get into the top eight, because they're just 2 points away from the Cowboys, who are on eighth place. So if Cowboys lose and they beat Panthers by some miracle, they'll get into the top eight. So we will see how this evening's matches go. It will be interesting, so I'm looking forward to that one. Also on Saturday, we've got Titans taking on the Rabbitohs. Rabbitohs have been on fire in the last couple of rounds and sitting at seventh place. They are pretty comfortable getting into the finals. And then on Saturday as well, we've got the Roosters and the Dolphins. That's going to be a massive clash, with both sitting in the top four. And the last match on Saturday, we'll see Cowboys, who are in eighth place, taking on West Tigers. So there's been a couple of matches with West Tigers causing upsets in recent times. So we will see how this one goes. The last two matches on Sunday, Warriors, who are in first place, will take on Knights. And then we've got the Parramatta Eels and Sharks finishing up round 26 on Sunday.
1: Mm-hmm. It's the pointy end of the NRL season. There's still a couple of positions that teams are jostling for. So, you know, if any of your teams are one of those teams who are like trying to move up a level in the ladder, good luck to you. But much love to all those who are already out of the competition. Again, sorry, Broncos. One more big event that's definitely coming up real soon. OFC Under-19 Men's Championships is starting very soon in Samoa, Patricia.
2: Yes, so I thought we should preview this tournament today because it's starting on Tuesday and we've got a massive week or two of action coming up. So the tournament, the OFC Under-19 Men's Championship 2026 starts in Samoa on Tuesday and runs through to the 14th of September, I believe. Yes, that's when the finals will be held. So we've got 8 countries in total that will be competing in the tournament. We've got Solomon Islands, Papua New Guinea, New Caledonia, and Samoa in Group A. While in Group B, we've got Fiji, Vanuatu, the defending champions, New Zealand, and Tahiti in Group B. So again, this tournament serves as the qualifier for the FIFA Under-20 World Cup. So from these 8 countries, they will be competing in 2 groups of 4. So after the group stage, the top 2 teams in each group will advance to the semifinals for the playoff. And then we've got 3 spots to the FIFA Under-20 World Cup. So the 2 teams that makes it into the grand final of the championship will automatically qualify for the FIFA Under-20 World Cup that's scheduled to be held, I believe, in Uzbekistan and Azerbaijan next year. So, yeah, apart from the 2 grand finalists that will qualify for the World Cup, we've also got the 3rd spot, which will come from the winner of the 3rd and 4th playoff match. So while this is, the regular annual championship for the OFC Under-19 men's. Now, this also serves as a qualifier for the FIFA Under-20 World Cup. And we've got an increased number of sports for Oceania teams getting into the World Cup in this stage. So it used to be 1, and New Zealand always takes that spot. But now we've got 3 spots, so 2 other Pacific Island countries will have that opportunity to get into the FIFA Under-20 World Cup. So a big tournament coming up in the next couple of days.
1: Mm-hmm. Exciting stuff. And if I can be somewhat biased this morning, good luck to our young couples getting ready for what's still to come. And look, lots of big stuff happening in the world of sports. Patricia, after that solid play, we got to call full time. Patricia Kiamo, thank you once again for bringing us up to date with what's happening in Pacific Sporting News. And we look forward to hearing from you next week for another round of The Scoreline.
2: Thank you, Tomas Wanto. It's been a pleasure. And we go again next week.
1: Mm-hmm. Big lamas through. And hey, that was Patricia Kiamo joining us from Port Moresby, Papua New Guinea, as she does every Friday. I'm still reeling from the the revelation of her Pacific Player of the Week, who was 83-year-old Va'a champion out of Tahiti, Papi Manapa Mano Tamayana. And look, I had to scramble to find the closest thing I could find to a Tahitian track. And it's this guy who, he's kooky, but he usually covers a lot of French Polynesian tracks, a lot of Tahitian classics. And this one definitely is a vibe. This is Rex Atirai with Tangata Ururu.

0: All right, confirm Rex Atera is also part Tahitian. So I did good, folks. I fluked it. Rex Atera there with Tangata Uru Uru.
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0: Yes, sir. Gonna squeeze in a couple more tunes to get us going on your Friday morning, including this one. Going out to Kiribati for this one. Nei, Kaatia with Watau Nakuim.

0: Arquivas, that was Ney Casa with Wow Uatau Nakuim. Yes, you're on Niji Daily with Michael Chow. Hope you're doing well.
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0: Yes, and hope you've been having a good one. I've definitely been having a jolly old time, spinning you this and that, talking to that person and this person, and that just about does it for another round of that this week here on Nisha Daily. Sending you lots of love. As always, I've been Michael Chow. Cheers for your ears, be kind of stranger, and, you know, play as much Dolly Parton as you like for the rest of your day, the rest of your life, whatever. Until next time, I'll catch you bright and early on Monday morning. Do it all again from 7 a.m. PNG time. All right. Well, enjoy your weekend. Bye. Go on. Get out of here. What are you doing here? Leave. Go. Jokes. Hang around. ABC Radio Australia.

0: ABC News with Noni Edwards. Tourists at an evacuation hub in Nepal have described their escape from deadly flash flooding on the border with Tibet. More than 390 people have died and hundreds more are missing. Army personnel have been deployed to distribute relief supplies as helicopters and rescue teams work to locate survivors in flood-affected areas. Anjana Rana was visiting from India when the disaster struck.
1: We saw the gush of water all the way, dirty mud, you know, rising all the way four-story high. We ran for our life. We ran 500 steps all the way up the mountain to be safe. So we were thinking it's an earthquake. We still don't know because I was also told that, you know, this is more like a glacier burst.
0: One day after Papua New Guinea Parliament's historic tabling of Bougainville's independence referendum, MPs say an eventual decision is at least months away. The Parliament adjourned after debate on the tabling of the Bougainville referendum result from 2019, in which 97.7% of Bougainvillians voted for independence. PNG's members of Parliament will have the final say on whether to ratify the result, although it's not clear when that vote will be taken. A delegation from the autonomous Bougainville government watched on as MPs offered different takes on what everyone agreed was a difficult decision for them to have to make. The heads of New Zealand, Cook Islands, Niue and Tokelau are meeting in Auckland ahead of next week's Pacific Island Forum leaders meeting in Palau. The Realm of New Zealand members are expected to discuss the mounting fuel crisis, given New Zealand supplies all of their fuel. Newly re-elected Cook Islands PM Mark Brown is seeing his New Zealand counterpart Christopher Luxon for the first time since an incident described by NZ as a breakdown in trust, which began in late 2024 over a security deal with China. The Cook Islands and Niue are independent states in all aspects apart from defence and security. Tokelau is a dependent territory governed from Wellington, but given the autonomy to manage its own affairs domestically. Further afield, the United Nations Human Rights Office has condemned a US decision to designate the Palestine Action Protest Group as a terrorist organisation. Israel's foreign ministry has welcomed the designation by US President Donald Trump, which is part of his plan to crack down on left-wing groups under counter-terrorism efforts. The UN is warning the move is a disproportionate and unnecessary restriction on free speech rights that will have a chilling effect. The UK has also banned Palestine Action as a terrorist organisation. Meanwhile, President Donald Trump has signed an executive order renaming the Lake of Ontario to the Lake of America on US maps amid a fierce trade dispute with Canada. The BBC's Jake Horton reports from Washington, D.C.
2: The lake sits on the border of Canada and the U.S., and the president has been threatening to change its name following an escalating trade war between the two countries. He made the announcement in the Oval Office saying it would be effective immediately, and he told reporters Canada is the worst to deal with on trade. There is a U.S. government agency which typically oversees the use of geographic names by the federal government. Even if the name change is formally adopted in the U.S., other countries would not be required to adopt it. The president's latest order is reminiscent of his move last year to rename the Gulf of Mexico to the Gulf of America.
0: A lawyer for social media influencers Andrew and Tristan Tate says he wants them out on bail, with a US judge not immediately ruling on their release. The Tate brothers are trying to be freed until an extradition hearing can be held on their UK rape and trafficking charges. They were arrested in Miami following a British extradition request, where they face charges of rape, assault and facilitating trafficking. The brothers also face human trafficking charges in Romania but deny any wrongdoing. Joseph McBride has argued the pair play characters online.
3: We need them out so they can participate and fight the process here, participate in the process in Palm Beach, fight the situation in Romania, and then go deal with the Crown prosecution in the United Kingdom.
0: Canadian voice actor Peter Cullen has died, aged 85. Cullen was best known for voicing Optimus Prime in the 1984 TV series Transformers and Eeyore in the Winnie the Pooh franchise. His family is calling on fans to honour his legacy by serving their communities and leading others with compassion, integrity and loyalty. And in sport, Melbourne Storm NRL coach Craig Bellamy says he's proud of his side's end-of-season professionalism after a 46-20 win over Brisbane at Lang Park to open round 26. The 11th-placed Storm will miss the finals but dominated Brisbane early with 5-2 in the first half. Bellamy says his side's mentality, despite being out of top eight contention, has impressed him. ABC News.
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6: Salofalava, welcome everyone to Tunisian Footy Fridays. My name is Sam Wykes, and with me is my Cook Island Koi, Tinidau Arona, and we're going to get through the big news of Pacifica footy for rugby league and rugby union. T, Friday has come quick again.
7: Yes, kia ora, Sammy, and kia ora to all our listeners. Man, these shows just, it seems
6: we're
7: like we're
6: flying,
7: just
6: man.
7: Tick them off, and you know, next thing you know, we're back in the studio, but very happy to be here this Friday. We have a huge show to present to everyone listening. Round 26 kicked off last night, the grand final rematch with the Broncos versus the Storm, so we'll touch on that one. We've also got Sala Tongatuki, who is in the winner's circle once again. The West Tigers NRLW Ford. It's been good to see her winning.
6: It's good to see her smiling, laughing, and we don't have to ask her those hard-hitting questions and where are the answers coming from, but man, she's all over it at the moment.
7: And then we'll also switch over to Nemani Nondolo Kurundrani to cover all things Fijian rugby union. But if you are in Tonga listening,

0: know our full names because he is currently in Tonga and doing the Lord's work and doing some rugby union community work
1: and
0: over there.
1: If you don't know what he looks like, you can't miss him. Like, he's massive, big, bald Fijian man, and he'll be carrying a sweat towel around for sure, bro. That will be him through the streets of Tonga.
0: And then we've got some rugby union international games to talk about,
1: yes,
0: Sammy.
1: Yes, we'll be talking about those ones. We've got the All Blacks. We've got the Wallabies playing. We have a big show planned, so let's rip straight into it.
2: Talofa lover, guys. Lindsay Tui. You guys are listening to Nation Footy.
1: Rugby league, bro, let's kick it off. Last night, I know you mentioned it was a last year's premiers. You know, it just seems like a distant memory now, considering where they are compared to this time last year.
0: Yes, the Broncos, they took on the Melbourne Storm in Brisbane, and this was Payne Haas's and Adam Reynolds' last home game. Adam Reynolds didn't play, but Payne Haas, his last home game, and I'll touch on quickly, you know, the service that he has given to the Brisbane Broncos. He has been the best prop in our game in the world for a number of years now. He's won a premiership for the Broncos, and he deserves his flowers before he sends off, before he moves to the South Sydney Rabbitohs for next year. So I thought it was very important to acknowledge Payne Haas, but also Adam Reynolds. Two competitions, two premierships that he has won, and one including for the Brisbane Broncos. And again, another great servant to our game. Adam Reynolds will be retiring after this season, but you know, to see these two have their farewell last night at Brisbane Stadium, you know, it was quite special to see, and we wish them all the best from Nation Footy.
1: Yeah, you talk about the legacy Payne Haas will leave at the Brisbane Broncos. Like, just listen to these awards that he got. Daly M Rookie of the Year 2019, Daly M Prop of the Year 2019, 2021, 2022, 2023, 2025, RLPA Dream Team Prop 2019, 21, 23, 25, New South Wales True Blue Award 2025, the Paul Morgan Medal for the Brisbane Broncos, 19, 20, 21, 22, 23, 25.
0: That's the Player of the Year,
1: yes,
0: for the Brisbane Broncos.
1: And then there's the Shane Webke Award for Best Forward, 2020, 2021, 2022, 23, 25. Carl Webb Medal, I don't know, that's 2025. Like, are we serious right now?
0: Show me his trophy cabinet.
1: Hold, man, he needs another house for all of his trophies. That is impressive. Like, how do you replace, I know they've got, what's his name coming
0: Mitch
1: from?
0: Barnett.
1: Mitch Barnett. But how do you replace someone like Payne? That's a huge hole to fill, and what a get for South Sydney.
0: Yeah, very huge. When South Sydney lost Keon Kolomatangi to the Dragons, I dare say that they were stoked when they landed the signing of Payne Haas. But a very hard person to replace. I don't think you can, given his achievements, but also the way that he plays his game. We've spoke about it in the past around big men in rugby league now. There's not many of them.
1: Yeah, we thought they were going to fizzle out with the rule changes, but not Payne.
0: You know, when you look back, there was Sam Cassiano, there was Frank Pritchard, you know, Dylan Napa, Kane Evans, those big boppers, you know, Andrew Fifita, Dave Fifita.
1: Yep.
0: Twin brother Dave Fifita, not the current Dave Fifita, but those big, tall bodies, there's not many of them in this game anymore because of the six-a-game rules, because of the intensity, the speed, the amount of efforts that those middles have to do. But Payne Haas is a one-of-one, and he deserves his acknowledgements because you won't find another Payne Haas in our game today. So wish him all the best. But last night, unfortunately, the Melbourne Storm had to ruin the party and win this game 46 points to 20. I just thought their spine was, again, unreal. Harry Grant, Jerome Hughes, Cameron Munster, and out back, our man, Sua Fa'alongo, them four put on a clinic. There was three tries scored from their winger, Siulangi Tui Malatu Brown. He scored three for the Storm, but Stefano Toi Kamanu,
1: he looked like he had a point to prove.
0: He was
1: a chip
0: in the middle.
1: A chip on the shoulder.
0: And
1: these he wanted that smoke.
0: These tries shouldn't be scored like this at the
1: at
0: NRL
1: level.
0: But just off a tap, he just ran through, bumped off a few Brisbane Broncos, made it look like he was playing kids, and scored a try right next to the post.
3: Tap and go from the Storm. Udawika Manu buffets off one before getting into the end goal area. The ball comes free. My vision was impaired by the corner padding, the post padding. So I didn't see. The ref says no try. All I saw was the ball come free. We couldn't see through the post.
4: The fingers remain on the ball and grounds it. We have

0: there's still that DNA within those Melbourne players, even though they're not the same calibre of those players that stepped in. You could still see them trying hard, and the effort was still there. The attitude was still there. They just weren't getting the results.
1: But the Broncos,
0: I'm not saying there was a lack of attitude, but there was just games where they just didn't look in it.
1: Mm.
0: So I felt there's a big difference there.
1: But yeah, it'll be interesting to see how the rest of the year plays out. And you know, I know that there'll be a lot of pressure there at the club because the Brisbane Broncos are such a big club in our game. You know, do they make changes?
0: Yeah,
1: I don't know.
0: They're going to have to. Look, probably the biggest one is around what they do with Madge. And I don't think he should apologise for his style.
1: He's brought him a premiership.
0: He's done the job, okay? But what they have to look at now as the decision makers at the club, and this is all clubs as well, when you want a Madge style, sign him for 1 year and that's it. Go and get a smash and grab. Mate, I need you to turn this ship around. You got 1 year to do it. Because I've had the Jamie Josephs. I've had guys like John Mitchell. That staunch approach. Like, they're good and they need to be in the game, but you can't have them for any longer than probably 2 years because it takes a massive toll on your body and also mentally. You just need a bit of a break. So I just think those type of coaches, they're good for smash and grabs, and then you've got to find another coach that can probably get long-term success after it. But it is a tough one, T.
1: Mm. Well, in this game, so 46 points to Storm, 20 to Broncos, but the NRL also introduced a new rule that they were trialing in this game. Now, the team that concedes a try, they can decide whether they kick off or they receive the ball. Now, in the first half, this rule wasn't activated, so the teams just kept deciding the normal rule of just kicking off to the team that scored the try. But in the second half, this rule was activated. Now, Melbourne Storm first activated decided to receive the ball after the Broncos scored a try, but this was when the Melbourne Storm were down to 12 players. So it happened, I think the Storm done it twice and the Brisbane Broncos done it once. What are your thoughts on this rule?
0: I don't like it because the it's different to like a six again rule where it probably has a bigger impact on the game. But I just don't think this feels like small rocks compared to the big rocks that you need in the game. And there was a lot of talk about it. There was anticipation around it. And it felt like a lead balloon when it happened. You know, so like, oh, there we go. It's happened now. Sweet. The experiment is there. But I just think for the big rocks of the game, where the game is, it's just something that's just not needed in my view. But like as someone that's, you know, you'd know it better than me tactically, is there any benefit to it?
1: I think there may be a benefit if, say, you know, we were playing each other. I'm on 12 points. You're on 4 points. You score a try. And then, so I'm only up by two.
0: Yep.
1: Instead of me kicking you the ball, I could go, all right, I'll receive the ball. And then they try and kick off short, but then we get the ball back and then we drain that timeout.
0: Yeah, okay.
1: There are little scenarios like that, but I just don't think, to be honest, I don't think the rule is needed. I think the game's in a beautiful position the way it is right now. Look, with those rule changes this year, you know, adding the two players on the bench, people have been able to adapt to that rule. There were some views on it, but people have been able to see the benefits of it or even the the pros and cons. But I think if it does become a rule, it will take time for people to understand it or to get on board with it. But at this point, I just don't think it's
0: needed.
1: Yeah,
0: I think there's other rules in the game. If you're going to tweak something, like even with the, like, you know, touching the player's leg on a field goal attempt where you've just, even if you just touch it with your pinky, it's a penalty, stuff like that.
1: You know, when you're putting one arm up, when you're going up to kick for it to contest the ball.
0: Yeah, stuff like that. Get rid of those rules or change those rules. Fix that one up first before the kickoff.
1: But yeah, I didn't think it was needed. But we'll see how it goes. That was the only time it was trialed, I believe, this round.
0: There's no other games? So that was the only one? Okay.
1: Potentially, it could be trialed again in a game that doesn't impact the finals next round. Maybe. But great win for the Storm. Now let's shift over to a couple games that caught my eye this weekend. Tonight at 8 p.m., we have the Penrith Panthers kicking off against the Bulldogs. Now, the reason why I'm liking this game, because the Bulldogs need to win to keep their finals hopes alive. If Bulldogs lose, they don't make

0: top eight. If Bulldogs find a way to beat Penrith Panthers, they have an opportunity to still stay alive to make the eight, depending on other results. But I'm liking for the Panthers, their forward pack, if they are to win, the forward pack need to do a job. Moses Leota, Liam Henry, Lindsay Smith. Obviously, Isaiah Yeo is missing, so they've got a big job to do to control the ruck, to control that middle, but also get him onto the front foot. And in attack, look, there's no Jack Cogger, no Mitch Kenny to help Nathan Cleary. So I think Nathan Cleary has a big job to be able to, he has to control, once they get into field position, how are they going to score points? And he's that man. He'll be that guy to be able to direct the Penrith Panthers. For the Bulldogs, I love their back rowers, Viliami Kikau and Jacob Preston. Jacob Preston just announced that he signed a four-year extension with the Canterbury Bulldogs, so he'll be in a good mood this evening. But just that strike on the edge, to be able to have weapons like that on either side to cause damage once they get into those good ball zones, when they start getting into those attacking zones, watch points come off the back of their direction, their direct carries or leads. Stephen Crichton and Lockie Galvin, both in the halves, they have a big job as well. If they are to score points, it will come off the back of those two and their back rowers. So,
1: who's getting it done, T? With all of that information, who's getting it done?
0: I actually think... Now, at first I thought Penrith Panthers, you know, should win this one, and they find that form going into the finals. But when you look at these teams, I think when you've got Viliami, Jacob Preston on either side, and if Stephen Crichton and Lockie Galvin, they connect and do a good job in attack, I think the Bulldogs may cause the upset here.
1: They seem to really rise against the Panthers, the Doggies.
0: Well, there's a few former Panthers players there, and Stephen Crichton, Sam, and even the coach was a assistant coach there for a number of years, Cameron Serralda. So, I think they've got that bit of chip on the shoulder to do a job against Panthers. So I would say the Bulldogs just edge them out. And in my last game that I thought caught my eye was the Roosters versus the Dolphins, 3rd v. 4th. The Dolphins are 5 in a row at the moment, but a few key matchups that I'm looking forward to here. Their fullbacks, James Tedesco for the Roosters, Hamiso Tabuai-Fido for the Dolphins. Both electric, both the two of the best fullbacks in our game. Watch them get after it. And also the halfbacks, Sam Walker, probably one of the informed halfbacks this year. Won't surprise me if he does get the Dally M halfback of the year. Going up against Isaiah Katoa.
1: Just two young guns going at it.
0: Just
1: cooking this
0: from
1: year.
0: From the hip, going, getting after it, directing their team. I'd be keen to see Isaiah get out of his,
1: You want to see him take on
0: more.
1: The ball.
0: Yeah,
1: take on the line, a bit more.
0: Take a little bit more risk.
1: Yeah, take
0: him on. You know, you see Sam Walker just open up his game with his little grubbers, with his kick chases, those long balls. I want to see Isaiah just unleash a little bit more. And then just a final one, Mark Nawanginitawase versus Selwyn Cobbo. Two big athletes. Looking forward to seeing them get after and score some tries. So Roosters v Dolphins this Saturday afternoon at 5:30 p.m. You can hear every game live on ABC Radio Australia. And that will be me for Rugby League, Sammy. Before we get to Sala Tongatuki, let's shift over to some rugby union.
2: Hey, it's Greg Marju from Newcastle Knights, and you're listening to News and Footy.
1: Yes, rugby union team. Very well done on your wrap-up tour of rugby league. Outstanding work. And we're going to talk rugby union before we get to Nemani Nondolo Kurundrani, who's going to talk through a bit of the Flying Fijian stuff as well. That squad there and a couple of signings for the Drua. But the All Blacks, they played their last midweek game against the Lions, who are based in Johannesburg in South Africa. And it was good to see the return of Richie Mo'unga in the number 10 jersey at fly half. And look, I would say it wasn't his most polished performance being back there, but there were still moments where he showed a lot of class.
0: With these midweek games, do the All Blacks, so these players, will they be caught up to play in the big test matches against South Africa?
1: Only if there was injuries.
0: So they've got a big squad over
1: there. Yeah, they've got a big squad. I think it's like 44, yeah, I think, with them on tour. And, it would be very rare if someone had to back up from the midweek game to the test match on the Saturday. So, and that midweek team, holy, there were some stars in that one. Like, Bowden Barrett was at fullback. You had Rico Ioane at

0: 13, Timothy Tavatavanawa at 12, Richard Mo'unga at 10, Sam Sonitaukiaho at hooker. Yeah, then I think that level of like competition between the players, it's been healthy and it's brought the best out of...
1: It's a good thing.
0: Yeah, it's a good thing. It's brought the best out of all their players. And Ruben Love came out this week, the starting number 10 for the All Blacks, who won a premiership with the Hurricanes. He was asked about Richard Mo'unga coming back in. Is there like, is it tense, or is it like, you know, you off him or things like that? He goes, mate, we're here to make the All Blacks better, not me better.
1: Yeah, okay.
0: It's about the team first.
1: So they're not doing it for the individuals.
0: Yeah, not doing it for
1: the
0: individuals.
1: They understand the purpose of the job and the service of the All Blacks and that jersey. They're all doing it for that black jersey.
0: That black jersey. And he was saying, I'm learning so much of Richie. And we're competing hard, don't get me wrong. But, yeah, we understand the mission. It's about the black jersey. So
1: where's Richie been?
0: He's been in Japan. He's been playing for Toshiba the last few years.
1: Yep.
0: And just to hear him talk about the reasons why he came back to the All Blacks jersey, like he could have still earned $2 million at Toshiba a year. But he said that although Japan is a great lifestyle, it's a great culture change, and the footy is different and it's still competitive, he would sit there and watch test matches in his time off and just get that itch.
1: Get FOMO.
0: Yeah.
1: That fear of missing out.
0: That fear of missing out. And as you get older, it's like it's either now or never, and he didn't want to have that regret when he retired up. So that's why he's back. And as I said, he had some classy moments still with his vision, his pass selection, and ultimately that's what got him over the line around like their big play stand up, because they were down 35 points to 17 at one point against the Lions, and they had to claw their way back and win 41 points to 35.
1: And the Lions, they are a club footy team?
0: Club footy
1: so
0: team.
1: So that would be equivalent to the Waratahs and...
0: Yes. So the Bulls and the Stormers, the Lions, the Cheetahs, who else am I missing in South Africa? The Sharks.
1: And they're in season?
0: They're about to start their season. So these are all their preseason games before they go into their URC and play in the Northern Hemisphere competition. Cool. So they're getting ready for that.
1: Who's been the standout for those games?
0: For the All Blacks?
1: The All Blacks, for the midweekers.
0: Honestly, Rico Ioane has to be my standout player. He's playing in the 13 jersey and he's been playing on the wing, but he's wound back the clock from when he first started with the All Blacks. And when we had Lima, your cousin, on, he talked about Rico being similar to Jerome Luai.
1: Mm.
0: They can play that hero and villain role. And
1: very out there characters, not shy to express themselves.
0: Absolutely.
1: And can come across in different ways from an audience where they either love them or you hate them.
0: That's exactly right. Because some people see it as being arrogant and cocky, but others would be seeing it as confidence.
1: And cool.
0: And cool.
1: Yeah.
0: Exactly. Depending what generation
1: I'm
0: you are.
1: I'm in the confidence and cool category.
0: Me too. I love him as a competitor. And I just think for someone like him who has that status, he's a big name, but he's not being selected in the main game, the test match game in the 23. So he's been named in the midweek games. He has been by far the standout and has been a leader in those games. And he was the difference in that Lions games. He scored 2 tries, showing pace and just really, really owning that midweek team. And I think for someone like him, where people might be thinking the opposite, like he'd be kicking his feet because he's not in the main squad for test match week, but he's been proving everyone wrong, and I love it. I absolutely love it.
1: So he's been playing in France.
0: Yeah. No, he's been playing in Ireland. Leinster.
1: Yep. And yeah, with those, it's similar to when the thing I can put in, like picture it is, say the NRL player, they get dropped back down to New South Wales Cup, and then you've got 2 different types of players. One that goes and kicks stones and sulks about not being in that first grade team or the NRL team. Or you have the one who sets an example, understands his role, but then also inspires the people around him and then brings them along with for that journey. I'd love to see, is that what you're trying to say, is Rico's now in that situation?
0: Yeah, he's going after it. Like he's going, and that's a mindset thing. That's the thing that you can control, is your preparation and your performance in times when it's not going your way. That's a true mark of a champion, how you show up.
1: Would you say Dave Rennie had a big piece of that?
0: I think Rennie and Tanner. I know that Rico is a massive Tanner fan. You know, like his dad, Rico's dad and his family used to talked about Tanu Umanga when Tanner was coaching at the Blues. you know, big part of like, oh, this is why I want to stay here as an idol. And, you know, those guys being part of the All Blacks setup, like there'll be like honest conversations, but understanding that there's a lot of value in what you do. It doesn't matter if you're in the starting 23 for the test match or in the midweek, or you're not in the 23 altogether. And I reckon he's owning that responsibility. And I absolutely love that. But yeah, the All Blacks, they got the job done, 41 points to 35 over the Lions. They now take on South Africa in their second test match this weekend. And it's, I can't believe this has happened already. Dave Rennie is going for 9 in a row as All Blacks coach.
1: Yeah, the He's Cook looking, Islander. Oh,
0: the Cook Islander. Mate, someone get a statue ready for him.
1: Get a World Cup and then we'll get you your statue in Tupapa, the village in Rarotonga.
0: Yeah, absolutely, man. And then he can go coach the Tupapa Panthers.
1: I think he's from
0: there.
1: Titicavica. I think that's what I might have heard somewhere.
0: There's got to be a statue somewhere there for Big Dave Rennie if he gets the World Cup. But that's huge for the ABs. Hopefully there's another cracking test match this weekend. And now the Wallabies, they take on Argentina this weekend as well. Probably the big surprise out of this one is Joseph Suoliti not starting at 13. He's going to come off the bench. Isaac Henry from the Queensland Reds will start in the 13 jersey. And, yeah, look, obviously the highest paid player in the game is now coming off the bench. And, again, we just spoke about Rico Ioane, you know, and the attitude and effort and the value he's still having in the game. Be interesting to see how Joseph comes on when he does get his chance and what he does and what he does throughout the week to see if he helps get the Wallabies a win over in Argentina, which would be very hard. And like, in all honesty, Isaac Henry got his chance against Japan in the second test when Suoliti was injured. I thought the Wallabies looked better in attack. That's what I
1: Taken
0: believe.
1: Away.
0: Yeah, that's what I believe. But who knows what will happen. But anyway, that's us for Rugby Union Tea before we get over to Nemani Nondolo Kurundrani. But before that,
1: let's head over to Sala Tongatuki and talk about the NRLW, West Tigers, and Round 9 this weekend.
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3: With Sala Tongatuki.
1: Yes, coming off the back of another NRLW
0: win.
1: Another one.
0: Stop it.
1: And this one was a close one over the Newcastle Knights. We have Sala Tongatuki from the West Tigers NRLW team.
0: Top she's, four, baby. Here we go.
1: She's also represented the Fetu Samoa, the Jillaroos, New South Wales Blues. She's done it all, and it's just so happy to see her winning.
0: And smiling.
1: In the winner's circle.
5: Thanks, boys.
1: With the West Tigers. How's your week been, Sala? You know, great win last week as well.
5: No, yeah, league's been great. We've had really good training sessions so far. So, yeah, now the girls are just keen to just try and just fix a couple of things up, which is our defence. We let Newcastle come back then. Really got the win over us. So, yeah, we were very lucky. But, yeah, there was a way and we found it and we got the job done. So that's all that matters for us is just staying composed from start to end. And, yeah, hopefully we can go 5 in a row this weekend, but we know it's not going to be easy. We just got to go back to the way we started. We need to stick to that for a full 70. We can't just be doing that first half of them, be complacent. And that's what happened. So,
1: You're sitting third on the ladder currently on the NRLW charts. They, you know, that big win against Newcastle Knights. They, they've been a pretty strong team over the last few years, but you've only lost 2 games this year against the Sydney Roosters and the Brisbane Broncos, the 2 grand final teams from last year. But Newcastle Knights, what does it mean to, how does it feel to beat a team at that level, but then also to see the success that you girls have had so far? I know, I understand there's a bit of work to do still in the next few games, but where you're at now, are you happy with how you're standing?
5: Yeah, no, it's unreal for the girls. It's like a history thing for us too. We've never actually ever beaten Newcastle Knights, so it was nice to experience that feeling, especially at McDonald Jones Stadium. Like, their fans, they really are loyal, and they show up not just for the men's but for the women's as well. Pretty sure Knights hold the standalone record games in NRLW. So, yeah, and just just our last couple of games, the way we've been winning, like, I think that just shows the growth in our group. Like, early in the season, we probably let games like that just slip away. But now there's, like, real belief that no matter what's happening in a game, we can actually find a way to get the job done, like I said. So, yeah, it's we're just going one game at a time as well. We don't want to get ahead of ourselves. Being, yeah, we are up there, and it's so nice and rewarding. And just to even have the club, just even our sponsors and that, winning does do a lot for you. You do receive so much support off that. So, yeah, we're just really keen to just try pay it back to our fans who've stayed on with us. We've obviously not given them the best results the last couple of years to cheer for, but it's exciting having a lot of them back us this season and just stay on board with us. Hopefully we play some finals and go all the way, but only God knows. So, yeah.
0: Nice. When you tick off all these like little milestones along the way and knock off some of these teams, you win tight ones, you win at stadiums you haven't won at before, what changes have you seen around the confidence in the group, the belief in the group to be able to like continue to have this type of feeling? Yeah, so what changes have you seen there?
5: I've just been enjoying seeing my teammates just work on like their just extras and that, just holding each other accountable. If we know like there's, sorry, excuse the French, but there's passes or we're not executing things, like we'll see the girls now after the training or before training get together. And just try and work on fine-tuning those moments. And Ray, like, it was crazy, like, in that Newcastle game, that's her first ever career field goal.
1: Field goal, yeah.
5: And mind you, like, she's bloody won it all. Like, she's one of the best players in the game. Like, she's, you know, she's got a golden boot before, which means she's the best in the world. And for her to only just get that, what, now in her career, that's giving her confidence. And she was, I think the last couple of weeks, she was barely doing any extras on field goal and, like, doing field goals. And only just in that week of prepping for the Newcastle Knights game, she was actually doing a lot. For some reason, she was just like, this game might just come to the wire. And it just happened, you know, those extras had paid off for Ray, because we laugh about it now. She's like, just, oh, my gosh, I can't believe, like, the one week I actually do it and I actually had to do it. And then she nailed it. I was like, it's crazy. So now the girls, that's the kind of belief and the kind of leadership that Ray's setting to all of us. Like, us middles, we know we need to be better on running hard on those balls and, like bashing the front door down. So we're doing all those extras after training, running at each other. If we can handle each other really well, like our strongest ball runners, then we should be able to handle anyone in the games. But we just haven't been able to produce like a 10 out of 10 performance. And that's the most exciting thing about my team is it's probably yet to come, but that's really up to us, like the mental work and that, and just being patient. I feel like we've just been throwing a lot of sloppy balls and just cheap yardage and that, just possession, just to the opposition. So, yeah, we just need to tidy that up. And, yeah, just plenty of things to work on.
1: Well, the 80-minute or 70-minute performance can be done against the Bulldogs when you take on the Canterbury Bulldogs this Sunday evening. You are the last game at 6:15 kickoff. But I want to touch on round 9 this weekend. There are a few great games to look forward to. This first one tomorrow, kicking off on Saturday, the Titans versus the Raiders. Titans are sitting second on the ladder and the Raiders behind you guys at fourth. What do you make of this game?
5: I think it's going to be a really good game. Like, the Titans have been really impressive this season. 7 wins, like, straight, that's massive for them. But I definitely wouldn't count Canberra out. They're fourth on the ladder, and they've already shown that they can beat top sides, which is, like, you know, the Brisbane Broncos. So, yeah. And there's also heaps of Pacifica talent across both teams. You got Titans out wide, Phoenix, Rain Hippie, you know, strong ball carrier. I really do like watching her under high balls too. She's really confident. And then, you know, you got through their pack, Fanua Ramoni, Ivani Isako, Ivana Lolisio, and Sienna Lefipo. Those girls have been real, laying the platform for Titans. But I've been so impressed with Ivania, returning from having a baby, and, you know, she dominated in that full back role, but she's experiencing the back row role now. She's been really, like, dominant in there, and I feel like, yeah, her ball playing skills have been very deceptive out wide for the Titans, which helps, you know, Lauren Brown and those girls, like, just do what they do as well. But Canberra have also got plenty of our Pacifica talent like Leanne Tafunga, Mackenzie Wiki, and the Tamara sisters through his spine. And then the

0: the big name, Samaya Mutalfa, who leads through the middle all the time. But yeah, I think it's for camera, it's just being physical, and they know they can do that. And they need to slow the momentum down. Don't give too much space or room for Brown and Levi, because they know how to play, and they do have really good slick ball movements as well. So I think, yeah, the defense will need to be really up in their faces, taking that space away from them, like I said. But yeah, hey, like Canberra's got Zahara too. She's got probably the best game management in my opinion this season. I think off the back of that, they probably might have a chance. Just keep doing what they do, just lay the platform flat and fast through the middle. And yeah, I'm just
1: Yep.
0: gonna go towards Canberra this game for the win.
1: Yeah, both teams coming
0: Love an
1: off.
0: upset.
1: Both teams coming off big wins. And Raiders, geez, 48 points over four to over the Bulldogs, only scoring one try. And then you
0: Yeah.
1: have the Titans beating the Brisbane Broncos, the last year's premiership winners, 28 points to 20. So it is a great game to look forward
2: And
1: to.
2: that's the first time Broncos have been out of the top
1: Top
2: four
1: six.
2: ever.
0: Oh, they were people. There was so
1: Oh,
0: much
1: top
0: like
1: four,
0: headlines.
1: yes. Yep.
0: Yeah. Oh, they are.
1: And then
0: Sorry, they're
1: the
0: competitive.
1: Knights are outside of
2: Yeah.
1: the
2: Wow.
1: top six at seventh. The other game I just want to quickly touch on is the Eels versus the Broncos. Speaking of the Broncos, they lost to the Titans 28 points to 20 last week. But the Eels coming off the back of two great wins, and I know they've been chasing their first win, but now going into this game with two wins in a row. Do you think the Eels can get the job done over the Broncos?
0: Yeah, you know what? They're actually on a really good they're on a good momentum right now, and it's crazy too. Like you've got the Sheridan sisters who are in inclusion as well, so we don't know what that team's gonna look like an hour before kickoff. But I feel like that's been whatever they've been doing at Eels, it's been working well for them. But then the Broncos have Ali Brigginshaw come back as well, and they've had a few change ups in their middles as well. So I find that the middles where they've put them for this game, that's probably the best for them as well in terms of their skills and what they can bring to the team. But yeah, I reckon the Eels can do it. I think they can do it. There's already two losses to the Broncos, and that's just the two games they probably need to just focus on and yeah,
1: Too easy.
0: how to beat
1: Well,
0: the Broncos.
1: thank you for joining us on Nation Footy Fridays, and all the best this Sunday when you take on the Bulldogs. Man, it's good to see you guys, well, you girls winning, because it's over the last couple of years, I know we've
0: Boy.
1: mentioned it before, the energy has definitely shifted and
0: Oh,
1: it's good to see you smiling. So great work
0: thank
1: to you girls
0: you.
1: and all the best on Sunday, and we'll see you next Friday on Nation Footy.
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1: Yes, it's so good to see Sala Tongatuki winning. That was her from the NRLW West Tigers team. We will now head over to Nemani Nondola Kunundrani, but stay tuned because at the end of the show, me and Sammy, we play our lock and smoke, our version of our tipping comp. But let's head over to Nemani reporting from Tonga.
2: 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Let's get over to Big Nems.
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4: With Nemani Kurindrani.
2: Yes, it is time to talk rugby with our great man, Nemani Nondola Kurindrani, who's normally in Fiji at this time, but he is in the beautiful kingdom of Tonga. Malo toko, what is happening? How is the beautiful kingdom treating you, my friend?
6: Oh, yo, Malulele, say that. Yeah, it's very cool, man. Sorry, no, it's
2: Not
6: cool.
2: mock my
6: That's
2: people
6: all
2: like
6: my
2: that
6: good.
2: and do that accent. Like, just
1: It's like the 5 days in
6: Yeah,
1: Tonga.
2: no. Yeah, 5 days in the
6: Nah.
2: Tonga, all of a sudden, hey,
6: Yeah.
2: shh, hey, say bear.
6: Now, in the kingdom, and yeah, it's actually cold here. I feel like I'm back in Australia. So, but no, nah, man, it's good.
1: What have you been getting up to over there?
6: I'm actually over here doing some stuff with the 20s and rugby development. So it's been pretty cool. I was at the Kolomatua Rugby Club. Really impressed with their facilities. Like they've actually got a
2: A
6: gym, they've
2: gym
6: got
2: there.
6: a clubhouse, they've got a rugby field. Like man, they're literally like the draw. Their gym is actually serves as a public gym. So you know, a lot of clubs and I guess in Fiji can take note because yeah, they're doing a good job. So down there, they've got the launch of their under 20s competition tomorrow, which I've been invited to go to. And yeah, man, just been roaming around and

0: to doing some sightseeing, went to Ball College, famous school here, and I got to meet the Crown Prince, His Royal Highness, this morning. He's next in line to be the next King of Tonga. So presented him with a little gift, and yeah, it was good to rub shoulders with royalty.
1: Yeah, nice, bro. Obviously, that's a famous school there at Deloa there, at the Ball College. Yep. A lot of players have come out of that school, man. Some famous players, and the other rival was probably Ardele. A lot of, I think the Tongan Thor came out of Ardele. I don't want to get that wrong, but I'm pretty sure he was from there. But, you know, when you go to those facilities, you know, the high schools, can you explain what it's like when you see the students around and their type of facilities? And, you know, when you walked through there, did they know who you were?
0: Yeah, I was pretty impressed with their facilities. To be fair, I walked in and set up is awesome. The kids were, as you know, it's very respectful. I got given access to their museum. Man, they're a school that's 160 years old. So
1: holy.
0: A lot of fun facts about their school and how it connects back to Fiji. So,
1: yeah, when you were over there as well, anyone with Fijian heritage that you wanted to take back to the drawer? Because there's some big boys there.
0: Mate, I was going to see if the Royal Highness wanted to come over and play. I'm looking for it. Need some big forwards. I didn't know if it was appropriate to ask him if he played rugby, so I was, you know, very respectful, but I'd love to take him. I'd love to bring him over for preseason. I reckon it'd be a... But he's apparently going to Newington next year, so...
1: I was about to say that. I heard that he's got... Scott, he'll be going to Newington. I did hear that.
0: Yeah.
1: Cool.
0: Crazy, man.
1: There we go. Well, Nems, good to hear that you're enjoying beautiful Tonga over there. A lot going on. You always do amazing work. But let's shift over now to Flying Fijian Squads has been announced for the upcoming Pacific Nations Cup. I believe that it's only... Is it only Fiji, Japan? Or is Canada in this one as well?
0: Canada and US.
1: And the US in this one. So they've chosen their squad here. A couple of new caps that are going to be in this side. One that I really like, I think he's an unreal player, is Isaac Ratumaitavuki Nemkins. Man, he's been in there. I've got I saw Tuai. He's there as well. But you know, when you look at the squad here, what are you liking, or who do you think's missing? But yeah, give us your thoughts on it.
0: Yeah, like, as you know, the squad is made up of Drua players and whatnot. I think 23 of our guys have been picked. For me, I'm really happy to see someone like Maleli get a run, make the squad. He's part of our development squad, and he's a great feel-good story. He's gone through the whole development, doing the whole 3 years, and, you know, he's someone that you want to watch next year. He'll probably make his Super Rugby debut, and so for him to get a shot, I think it's going to be a great experience for him. And then also for me was a standout was the front rowers in Inoke. We've just signed him at the Drua. He's someone that's been knocking on the doors. He's playing consistently well in Skipper Cup, and then he had a crack down at Norse, I believe, down in Canberra. So for him to get his shot, you know, he's look really pumped to see him get. And then obviously the old bull Manasa Mataeli.
1: He's back.
0: You know, he's someone that's I've always felt he's missed out on a few, just unlucky. But I think for him to be in that squad and he can play centre, wing, I think he'll offer a lot of experience there. And obviously his time playing in New Zealand and whatnot. So he'll be good for them. I think, you know, just touching on the PNC, my concerns will be Japan. I think Japan are travelling really well. You know, they've actually been playing rugby against you know, tier one nations the last few months, whereas our boys have either been playing club rugby in Shoot Shield or QPR or none at all. So, you know, that's going to be the biggest challenge. Obviously, as you know, the coaches are the Fiji Rugby, the Flying Fijians coach has just been advertised again.
1: Yeah, I was going to ask this one in my next one. Just on that, who do you think is going to be the front runner for this one? Obviously, the Drua have picked up a really good coach with Brad Moore. Yeah. But, you know, for the Flying Fijians, are they going down the route of, you know, wanting a Fijian as their coach, or is it their best candidate?
0: Well, the biggest thing you got to remember, it's this time of the year where, A, all the teams have sorted their coaches. International coaches are all locked in. All the good ones are all locked in. All the ones that aren't international coaches are either in preseason or their season.

0: have started, or you know, they're in preseason, all the Super Rugby coaches are locked in. Now the question is, who is going to be able to do it that's qualified enough, that can come in and essentially, it's a 14-month contract. Again, so there's that part of, you know, do I move my family over for the year? How does it work? So, yeah, there's a lot of noise, head noise outside of the Flying Fijians. But to be fair, I couldn't think of anyone that's around this time that would be freed up. And even the good ones, the good ones are all doing consultancy work, you know, and they're all sitting on, you know, a lot of money. So
1: yeah,
0: it'd be interesting to see who they do. I know it'll be, I'm hoping it'll be an overseas coach. I think we need to bring in someone who is seasoned, someone who is experienced, that can turn things around in these next 14 months. Because again, you know, once they pick it in October 1, you've got November tour. So
1: yes,
0: you know, we're already 3-0.
1: Nations Cup there for that one. But lastly, yes, bro, the Drua have signed probably one of the best looking guys in Super Rugby, probably globally, Kavakini. Talk to me about this bloke. I just saw him pop up. So, and I just like, who is this ripped up, good looking rooster that the Drua have just signed? And can he play as well?
0: Well, no. Well, I could play. I played for 15 years.
2: Well,
0: not me. Oh, sorry, mate. Sorry.
1: You like that one too?
0: I've been in Tonga too long.
1: he got the oil on him from Tonga. You just shining bright over there.
0: I've got all the coconut oil. No, mate, this guy, honestly, he wasn't even on our radar. I'll be honest with you. He wasn't on our radar at all. We went. It's one of those stories, man. You go to a game to watch a player, and then you end up. So we went to watch a player that we were looking at. Turns out he didn't even play that game. So in that stand was myself. So I go to all the games, and then because Brad Moore was here, Jeff Miller, they all said, oh, look, Nebs, we'll come with you. I was like, oh, yeah, sweet. Anyway, so we're all there, went to watch this centre play that we're going to sign. Ended up, it was the other centre for playing for Nandrunga. And so his passing skills, everything was amazing. So anyway, we found out that he was going to Georgia. So Georgia were, you know, looking after, you know, keen to sign him and whatnot. Anyway, it got to a point, and our team manager was like, and I said, we were like, we want to sign him. He was ignoring our calls. Wouldn't come into the base, and we were just like, we're on a Friday, and it was like 12 o'clock, half day, I'm about to knock off. Our team manager comes in and goes, Nems, if you want to get this guy, it's either he's got his ticket to go to Georgia, he's got this, he's got, you know, he's going to sign to Georgia, but if you want him, go now to his village. And I was like, fuck. I was like, all right, let's go. Where is it? And he goes, it's in Singapoka. And I was like, oh, yes, set. That's, you know, fine. And he goes, but just when you go past the bridge, so you go over the bridge, turn left. When you turn left, there's a village there. It's only about a 10-minute drive past that village. I was like, okay, set. You go now, they're waiting for you there. They're waiting for you. And I was like, okay. He goes, they just got back from town. They called, they're waiting for you. I was like, sweet. And I was like, oh, man. You know, and I was like, what do I do? It's 12 o'clock. I make plans again. And I took some of the guys to the office. We're like, all right, let's go. Right, we went up there, got to the end of that village. So it took an hour to get there. Got to the end of that village. And I spoke to one of the boys. Hey, boys, Bulla, where's Nandrala village? And like, and this was their reaction. And that's when I knew, boy, this is a long drive. And past that bitumen road, that village, it goes gravel. And I was there. Lads, I tell you, 35 minutes on gravel track heading up. On the way, we became a taxi driver as well. We're picking up guys, dropping you at off village. Got up there, 35-minute drive, and it was literally in the Highlands. Got there. By then, Nemi's had enough. He's like, so anyway, long story short, we got there. It was pretty emotional as well. You know, and they thanked, they were the teary, and you know, just to say thank you for coming out. And it was, you know, like, it was one of those things where it's why you do what you do. And he said yep, I'm signed, thank you for coming out. The parents were like, you know, what you guys have done for us and our family, mate. The house, just a, you know, brick house, and nothing spectacular in the middle of the Highlands, Russ. And I'll tell you, man, we came back, me and the

0: two guys of my coworkers, we were just like sort of like watery eyes. Like, I was like, man. Anyway, did some research. So the guy, he goes to uni, studies surveyor. He's a model. He got model of the year in the South Pacific, and he plays soccer. He played soccer for 12 years before he played rugby. He only started playing rugby when he was 17 or 18.
1: Brass, what a story. Hey, Tim, you
0: Oh,
1: think about
0: man.
1: signing a player, like just that's they're the feel-good stories that don't get told enough. What the
0: No.
1: lengths that you'll go
0: Man.
1: to get a player and the reaction that you get and the way you gotta get there. Like, that's not happening here in
0: No,
1: Australia,
0: like, and
1: no
0: that's the
1: way.
0: thing. I was telling people, I was like, man, if kids want to get signed in Australia, you're going to HQ. Like, they ain't coming to you, you go to them. And man, I'll be honest, I started doing that a little bit, and then I've sort of realized, no, you've got to go to them. And this is where, because essentially, as you know, as Islanders, it's not you, it's your family, yeah? Or your old man or your mum, your parents. And his parents are still around and still alive. And just to go there and sit there and man and tell them, listen, this is an opportunity, but it's entirely up to you. And to have the mum cry, and she just retired. So it was like, man. Anyway, so they came down, they signed on Tuesday, and this is where it got teary, man. We've got a room, a team room up in the drawer, and it's got all the names of all everyone that's played for the drawer. And so we're in there, and his father took him to the side. And boy, I'm telling you, boys, it teared me up. And I'm just tearing, thinking of it, like I'm getting watery eyes thinking about it. He turned to the wall. And him and his son, and we heard it, man. And he was like, just quietly, he's like, see that? Your name's gonna be on that wall soon. It's up to you now. And man, and all of us went, I walked out. I literally, I was like, wait, so you guys are good? You guys sorted out. I'll be downstairs. Like, I literally, man, because it was, and then like he's sitting there and he's, oh man, it was again, it's why you do what you do, man. And you're changing lives, not you're making impact in people's lives, man. And that was definitely a highlight of my year, was that.
1: Oh,
0: It was
1: Nems,
0: one of the
1: bro.
0: proudest.
1: Man. Honestly, thank you for sharing
0: Proud
1: that one. Hey, look out for Kavakini. Is it Bosilawa? Is that him?
0: Bosilawa, yes. And
1: Bosilawa.
0: he'll be a, and on top of that, he's a freak of a
1: Yeah, I
0: player. You
1: saw
0: know
1: him
0: what I
1: move in
0: mean? So.
1: some of those games. He definitely can move well. He's very well balanced, just like every other Fijian back, and shredded. He's a total package. So hopefully we get to see he make his debut next year. But Nems, it's always a pleasure. You keep doing God's work, my friend. And we'll touch base with you again next week. But just, I know you said you were early, but just reply back to the WhatsApp messages earlier. That's all we can ask for, just so we, because I had Campisi on standby.
2: Wi-Fi, Tongan Wi-Fi, eh?
1: I just had him on standby. I was
0: Yeah.
1: like, can you be on standby till 7 a.m. until one of the mornings until Nems gets back to me?
0: Tiana didn't tell you. No, we've got a connection, so she knows.
1: Oh, she
0: Anyway, the
1: knows.
0: Digicel Wi-Fi was down,
1: Oh, okay. She knows.
0: so
1: Okay, sweet.
0: maybe yeah. Oh, sorry, we'll add you in the group chat.
1: Get
0: I'll
1: out of
0: let
1: here,
0: Tiana know
1: boy.
0: to
1: More
0: begin
1: there.
0: it.
1: We're out. Later,
0: Oh,
1: Kaz.
0: later,
1: Later, bro.
3: Hi, my name is Faith Nathan, and I'm listening to Kinesian Footy.
1: Big thank you to Nems.
2: What a story.
1: From Nems.
2: Nems.
1: Oh, bro, he's full of stories anyway. He's full of something else as well, but he's got some gold there for that signing. So we'll make sure we keep out for an eye out for that player, man. He seems to be the goods, that's for sure, according to Big Nemani Nondolo Kurundrani. But let's get over to now our lock and smoke tipping, because I am copping a hide in there as well, Tim.
2: Yeah, play the intro.
4: Smoke. You better lock it up. You better lock it up. You lock it up. Lock it up. Lock it up. Lock it up. Smoke.
2: Yes, this is our tipping competition.
1: Tipping comp.
2: So, lock and smoke. We'll pick two teams from this weekend's games. The lock being a favorite, the smoky being the least favorite of the two teams that play each other. The winner at the end of the year will receive a feed from the loser. I'm winning 27 points to 23. And last week, Sammy, we both got
1: We
2: our
1: got the
2: smokies.
1: Smokies.
2: I
1: That's
2: can't
1: unheard
2: believe
1: of.
2: my smoky was Tigers over the Knights. Salas
1: Oh,
2: Tigers.
1: I can't believe my smoky was the Eels NRLW over the Sharkies. Because I remember you gave me that look like, nah, that's not happening, considering the Stars are in the Sharks.
2: But they were off the back of a win, and
1: They gave
2: Sharkies
1: him
2: are
1: a
2: struggling.
1: hiding too. But anyway,
2: But
1: let's go here.
2: look at my lock. Roosters lost to the Tigers in NRL. That was last week.
1: Oh. I had the Raiders too, the Broncos.
2: Big Papa's house.
1: Yes, I thought they were getting the job done. But yeah, the Roosters. Oh man, they should have had that one locked up. But anyway, We're on to another week. What are you thinking this week, T, for your lock?
2: My lock this week, I am going to go the...
1: Ooh.
2: This is a tough one because right across the board, there's some even games, even matchups, but let's go with... Ooh.
1: They are some even ones.
2: Let's go. See, the Warriors and Knights, that's even. Anyone can win there.
1: I would say Knights is a smoky, though, if that's what you...
2: Nah. I'm going... I'm going to say the Sharks to beat the Eels.
1: As your lock?
2: It will be my lock-in.
1: Okay. This is a big one for me, T. I think South Africa are a lock to beat the All Blacks this
2: game
1: week.
2: Game two. Really?
1: In Cape Town. I think South Africa get it done.
2: Okay. My smoky for NRLW will be, let's go, the Raiders to beat the Titans.
1: Raiders to beat the Titans. Okay.
2: Titans are on fire. They're sitting second on the ladder. Will you give me Raiders?
1: Yeah, no. Go Raiders. I like it. Give me one game in that NRL and I'll just choose you for a smoky.
2: All right, you can have the Eels versus the Sharks. We'll go head to head.
1: All right, done. I'll go that one. There we go. That's us for Nesian Footy Friday. We've wrapped it up. We'll be back on Monday again for Nesian Footy Monday. But wherever you find your podcast, make sure you search for us or find us on the ABC Pacific website. But until Monday, can't keep it.
2: Have a great weekend, everyone. See you on Monday. This show was produced on the lands of the Gadigal people of the Eora Nation.
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9: ABC News with Noni Edwards. Tourists at an evacuation hub in Nepal have described their escape from deadly flash flooding on the border with Tibet. More than 390 people have died and hundreds more are missing. Army personnel have been deployed to distribute relief supplies as helicopters and rescue teams work to locate survivors in flood-affected areas. Anjana Rana was visiting from India when the disaster struck.
10: We saw the gush of water all the way, dirty mud, you know, rising all the way four-story high. We ran for our life. We ran 500 steps all the way up the mountain to be safe. So we were thinking it's earthquake. We still don't know because I was also told that, you know, this is more like a glacier burst.
9: One day after Papua New Guinea Parliament's historic tabling of Bougainville's independence referendum, MPs say an eventual decision is at least months away. The Parliament adjourned after debate on the tabling of the Bougainville referendum result from 2019, in which 97.7% of Bougainvillians voted for independence. PNG's members of Parliament will have the final say on whether to ratify the result, although it's not clear when that vote will be taken. A delegation from the autonomous Bougainville government watched on as MPs offered different takes on what everyone agreed was a difficult decision for them to have to make. The heads of New Zealand, Cook Islands, Niue and Tokelau are meeting in Auckland ahead of next week's Pacific Island Forum leaders meeting in Palau. The Realm of New Zealand members are expected to discuss the mounting fuel crisis, given New Zealand supplies all of their fuel. Newly re-elected Cook Islands PM Mark Brown is seeing his New Zealand counterpart Christopher Luxon for the first time since an incident described by NZ as a breakdown in trust, which began in late 2024 over a security deal with China. The Cook Islands and Niue are independent states in all aspects apart from defence and security. Tokelau is a dependent territory governed from Wellington, but given the autonomy to manage its own affairs domestically. Further afield, the United Nations Human Rights Office has condemned a US decision to designate the Palestine Action Protest Group as a terrorist organization. Israel's foreign ministry has welcomed the designation by US President Donald Trump, which is part of his plan to crack down on left-wing groups under counter-terrorism efforts. The UN is warning the move is a disproportionate and unnecessary restriction on free speech rights that will have a chilling effect. The UK has also banned Palestine Action as a terrorist organisation. Meanwhile, President Donald Trump has signed an executive order renaming the Lake of Ontario to the Lake of America on US maps amid a fierce trade dispute with Canada. The BBC's Jake Horton reports from Washington, D.C.
11: The lake sits on the border of Canada and the US, and the president has been threatening to change its name following an escalated trade war between the two countries. He made the announcement in the Oval Office saying it would be effective immediately, and he told reporters Canada is the worst to deal with on trade. There is a US government agency which typically oversees the use of geographic names by the federal government. Even if the name change is formally adopted in the US, other countries would not be required to adopt it. The president's latest order is reminiscent of his move last year to rename the Gulf of Mexico to the Gulf of America.
9: A lawyer for social media influencers Andrew and Tristan Tate says he wants them out on bail, with a US judge not immediately ruling on their release. The Tate brothers are trying to be freed until an extradition hearing can be held on their UK rape and trafficking charges. They were arrested in Miami following a British extradition request, where they face charges of rape, assault and facilitating trafficking. The brothers also face human trafficking charges in Romania but deny any wrongdoing. Joseph McBride has argued the pair play characters online.
12: We need them out so they can participate and fight the process here, participate in the process in Palm Beach, fight the situation in Romania, and then go deal with the Crown prosecution in the United Kingdom.
9: Canadian voice actor Peter Cullen has died, aged 85. Cullen was best known for voicing Optimus Prime in the 1984 TV series Transformers and Eeyore in the Winnie the Pooh franchise. His family's calling on fans to honour his legacy by serving their communities and leading others with compassion, integrity and loyalty. And in sport, Melbourne Storm NRL coach Craig Bellamy says he's proud of his side's end-of-season professionalism after a 46-20 win over Brisbane at Lang Park to open round 26. The 11th-placed Storm will miss the finals but dominated Brisbane early with 5-2 in the first half. Bellamy says his side's mentality, despite being out of top eight contention, has impressed him. ABC News.
13: Hello and welcome to The World Today. I'm Barbara Miller, coming to you from Gadigal Land in Sydney. This Friday, the US military newspaper at the centre of the showdown between the media and the Pentagon. You'll hear from the Stars and Stripes' recently fired editor-in-chief. And we take the temperature in the Perth suburb of Secret Harbour, ahead of a by-election seen as a key test of one nation's reach in the West.
14: I wasn't on board with these somewhat extremist views of the One Nation sort of party. I felt that Liberal was a nice balance.
15: I'm voting for One Nation. I like a lot of the views on some of the restrictions on immigration.
16: I think I'm going to vote Labor. I just feel like they really care about the community more so than anything.
13: First, in Nepal, the confirmed death toll is climbing towards 400 after deadly flash floods, now believed to have been triggered by a large chunk of ice breaking off a Himalayan glacier.
17: They're working day and night to search and to rescue people. I mean, the magnitude of the disaster is just, I can't find the word to describe what happened.
18: This is obviously an awful disaster. And we are focusing on mobilising more consular support, more humanitarian support, and working to confirm the welfare of missing Australians.
13: Australia has sent a crisis response specialist with three additional humanitarian responders to be deployed within 48 hours. Foreign Minister Penny Wong has confirmed at least 39 Australians are missing. Humanitarian organisations say entire villages have been wiped out, hundreds are missing, and access to the affected regions remains limited, with authorities warning of the risk of additional flooding. The ABC's South Asia correspondent, Rachel Clayton, is in Kathmandu.
19: I've been outside a Trebevan teaching hospital.

0: It's one of the major hospitals that rescuers are bringing survivors, and they do keep appearing. There have been fewer that have come to this hospital over the past few hours, but over the past 48 since that disaster struck, this is where many people have come. And so that's why we've seen many family members come to this hospital checking lists that are updated quite a lot outside the hospital, handwritten lists of the survivors and unfortunately photos of people who have died because they need to be identified.
1: So hope is very much still alive there, is it, that many more people might be found?
0: Yeah, there is a lot of hope, and I think that's because communication with anyone on the ground in these enormous districts is non-existent. So people are really hoping that the reason that they don't know about their loved ones is just because they can't reach them, they can't talk to them. And there are some amazing stories of survival that have come out over the past few hours. There were about 350 people rescued from a tunnel at the epicenter of the disaster by the Nepali army. So that's amazing, amazing news. So there is a lot of hope that more people are going to be found, and that's why people are desperately coming to these hospitals to see if their loved ones have come here. They sort of do the rounds. It's not just this hospital. There are quite a few in Kathmandu, and we've seen family members go to each one and then move on to the next hospital.
1: And you're trying to speak to people who know where the Australians who are missing were last seen and heard from.
0: That's right. We're on our way soon to speak with a tour operator who had over a dozen Australians in his tour group that had gone up to do the sacred pilgrimage in the Kailash Mountains. They haven't heard anything yet from that tour group or from those Australians, but we are going to go and see him to see when was the last time connection was made with that group, roughly whereabouts are they, where do you think they are, and how are they being searched for. A lot of these tour groups have their own helicopters. Some of them have been up to assess the damage. Some of those helicopters have now been co-opted by the army because that's the only way they can get in. But we will try and find out more details as soon as we can about those people.
1: And how much are any rescue and recovery efforts being hampered by this threat we're hearing about further flooding?
0: Yeah, quite a lot. The topography of this area is what makes it incredibly beautiful, but it's also what makes it so dangerous and is why this disaster has been so catastrophic. The rescue teams are flying in on helicopters and are trying to land. If they can't land, they're getting people to jump from roofs into these helicopters. But when they are on the ground, it's difficult to get out again. So they are listening and keeping an eye on many of the warnings that are coming through about these two barrier lakes up on the border that are filling up fast and may breach. That is going to be incredibly damaging and catastrophic to the rescue effort if those two lakes do breach, because it will basically be that torrent of water hitting that valley for a second time.
1: That's the ABC's South Asia correspondent Rachel Clayton in Kathmandu. The issue of migration has been at the forefront of Australian politics for decades. And now, amid the rise of One Nation and a housing affordability crisis, the Albanese government is trying to balance an economy reliant on skilled migrants with community concerns over new arrivals. The Prime Minister made a dramatic intervention this week, overruling a senior minister to guarantee Australia would not cut its refugee intake. The decision comes as Australia marks 25 years since the Tampa Affair, an event which reshaped asylum policy and set the tone for the nation's migration debate in the years that followed. Bridget Fitzgerald prepared this report.
2: Well, there's still no end in sight to the standoff over more than 400 asylum seekers stranded on board an overcrowded Norwegian container ship off Christmas Island.
3: It's 2001 and Australia is locked in an international stoush. A Norwegian freighter, the MV Tampa, had rescued hundreds of Afghan asylum seekers who'd attempted to reach Australia on a wooden fishing boat from Indonesia. Despite their intent to seek refuge and their proximity to Australian territory, the federal government refused to take them.
4: The federal government's stance is unprecedented, but John Howard says the fate of the ship and its human cargo must now be decided by Norway and Indonesia.
5: It will not be given permission to land either at Christmas Island or somewhere else in Australia.
3: Eventually, the Howard government struck

0: The Howard government. Reflecting on the incident 25 years ago, he says his government made the right decision.
1: You have to be careful in making judgments about who is most at risk and most in need of help and assistance. And I don't think the decisions ought to be determined by those people who've got the money to pay a smuggler to put them to the front of the gate.
0: Refugee and migration policy continues to dominate Australian politics. This week, Prime Minister Anthony Albanese guaranteed Australia will maintain its current humanitarian intake of around 20,000 refugees a year. The PM's intervention follows an earlier statement from Home Affairs Minister Tony Burke that Australia would significantly cut back those numbers. Foreign Affairs Minister Penny Wong was asked today whether she thinks the Prime Minister made the right decision.
2: We have very strong border policies which have seen no successful boat arrivals under the government, but at the same time we will continue to maintain a refugee intake.
0: Deputy Opposition Leader Ted O'Brien was asked if the Coalition supports Australia's current refugee intake.
3: The Coalition will have our own numbers when it comes to immigration closer to the election, as we've been making clear for some time.
0: Dr. Madeleine Gleeson is the Deputy Director of the Caldor Centre for International Refugee Law at UNSW Sydney.
4: Australia committing to this resettlement program in the way that we have in previous years is about, I guess, reaffirming that we really see our role in refugee protection as being a big player in resettlement.
0: When it comes to whether Australia will ever increase its humanitarian intake or move away from policies like boat turnbacks or offshore processing, Dr. Gleeson says it's unlikely.
4: It doesn't actually work to deter asylum seekers from coming to Australia by boat. So if we look at the first year of offshore processing when it was reintroduced in 2012, more people arrived in Australia seeking asylum by boat in that first year than at any other time in our recorded history. But what it does do is it plays into a political narrative very well.
5: That report by Bridget Fitzgerald. One Nation is about to put its popularity to the test in the West. A state by-election in Perth would typically be a contest between the Liberal Party and Labor. But it seems One Nation will be the main threat to Labor's dominance of WA when voters head to the polls tomorrow. Isabel Musali prepared this report.
6: Thank you, Mr. Ryan.
7: At this school on Perth's southern coastal outskirts, busy parents are picking up their kids. Many say they love raising a family here, but want more housing and infrastructure. Some have already voted in the Secret Harbour by-election, while others are weighing up their options.
8: I wasn't on board with these somewhat extremist views of the One Nation sort of party. I felt that Liberal was a nice balance.
9: I think I'm going to vote Labor. I just feel like they really care about the community more so than anything.
10: I'm voting for One Nation. I like a lot of the views on some of the restrictions on immigration, looking at what's going on in the UK. I don't want that to happen over here. Obviously, I'm an immigrant myself, but I just prefer, I like that.
7: This state by-election was triggered by the resignation of long-serving Labor Minister Paul Papalia. Secret Harbour is a safe Labor seat, but that could change this weekend. Carrying One Nation's hopes of a lower house seat is gym owner Luke Hurtigen.
11: People have had enough, and I think One Nation and Pauline Hanson have become a vessel for these people to feel like they are being represented.
7: Labor candidate Georgia Tree is a former lobbyist for gas giant Woodside and has a background as a political staffer.
12: I'm here to fight for Labor and for a Labor government because I know that having a representative in the room is the best thing for my community.
7: But the Liberal Party is desperate for a good result after being decimated in recent elections. Its candidate is real estate agent and former Submariner Ryan Robertson.
13: We're here to fight for those people and give them a true representative within the seat of Secret Harbour in state parliament so that they can finally get the infrastructure, the facilities that they deserve.
7: Murdoch University Associate Professor of Politics Narelle Miragliotta says this time it seems the Liberals have been sidelined. So the question is, can One Nation take the seat from Labor?
14: It's a very reasonable chance that it could happen, particularly because it does feel like it's a two-party race at the moment. It's between One Nation and Labor.
7: While this is a state by-election, she says this result matters at a national level, particularly because Secret Harbour is part of the Canning federal electorate, held by Liberal MP Andrew Hastie.
14: It may force the Liberals to have another look at how it is they're positioning themselves. So

0: it may have some implications for them. And of course, there's also a bit of a message here for Labor as well, because Labor holds quite a few outer metropolitan seats. And if One Nation appears to be competitive in those seats, it may have implications for them as well.
1: The Secret Harbour by-election will be held tomorrow.
2: 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Just search for The World Today. Three staff members of the US military newspaper Stars and Stripes are out of a job in the latest showdown between journalists covering the Pentagon and its leadership under Defense Secretary Pete Hegseth. The paper's editor-in-chief, Middle East reporter and publisher were told last week they'd been dismissed for insubordination. The move follows an interview in which the editor-in-chief, Eric Slavin, was asked a hypothetical question about media censorship. Overnight, the fired staff have announced they're suing the department over their dismissal. Eric Slavin joined me earlier. Does he think the interview he gave was a pretext for his firing?
3: That is what is cited in the proposed notice of separation. They said that, you know, the answer I gave about the hypothetical censorship of news would be insubordination. I frankly am not sure how they came to that conclusion, but I ended up learning later that the Pentagon ordered my firing the day after Stars and Stripes was the first to report any of the details of what had been happening aboard the USS Abraham Lincoln.
2: Those were reports about mental and physical hardship on the Lincoln.
3: That's correct, yes. We also were the first to report one of the sailors had gone overboard.
2: When you put out those reports about conditions on the USS Lincoln, was there any response from the Pentagon leadership? Were you aware that these reports had angered them?
3: Well, we had seen reports from Pentagon leadership, from the defense secretary, from others who referred to what was going on aboard the Abraham Lincoln as misreported or fake news or not, in a number of other ways. They didn't specifically cite Stars and Stripes when they were doing that, but clearly they were not happy about the ship being reported upon.
2: Is that reporting, do you think, was that the final straw? Because tensions have been building for some time, haven't they, between the Pentagon leadership and the journalists covering the Department of Defense?
3: Yes, well, there was a tweet about us from Pentagon Public Affairs in January that talked about major changes and accused us of being woke, which honestly is something that Stars and Stripes has never been accused of. And 2 months after that, they put out a memo reaffirming our independence, but then proceeding to impose restrictions upon content. And then my separation notice states that my comments to CBS News about that hypothetical censorship were so egregious that I should be terminated on short notice. But then they waited more than 5 weeks to issue it.
2: And Stars and Stripes was founded during the Civil War. It's still printed, I believe, for U.S. military service personnel who are stationed overseas. What is lost if Stars and Stripes can no longer operate independently as it has done for so many years?
3: Well, our roots are in the Civil War, and we've been publishing continuously in Europe and in Asia since World War II. And General Eisenhower at the time, when confronted with whether to censor Stars and Stripes, simply stated, this is the soldier's paper, you know, do not interfere. And nowadays, Stars and Stripes will write stories that nobody else really has the ability or the inclination to do. You know, we can talk about the living situation of the barracks in Germany or the cost of living for service members in Poland, or we might even take a look at the exercises that happen in Northern Australia. So there's a really wide breadth that Stars and Stripes cover that would be lost.
2: And you're now taking legal action against the Department of Defense over your dismissal, along with your colleagues, the former publisher and former Middle East reporter. Is that likely to be a drawn-out process?
3: It's hard to say. We are attempting to get an emergency restraining order. But really, the goal of the lawsuit is to protect

0: rights of service members and their families to a free and independent press, and to protect civilian and military journalists so they can do their jobs without retaliation.
1: Eric Slavin, former editor-in-chief of Stars and Stripes. The infamous general who became known as the Butcher of Bosnia has died in The Hague. Ratko Mladic was implicated in the worst crimes of the Bosnian War of the 1990s, including the massacre of thousands of Muslim men and boys at Srebrenica. He was serving a life sentence for genocide. Angus Randall reports.
2: It's 1995 in Bosnia, and a man in army fatigues walks onto a bus filled with Muslim women and children.
3: Good evening. I'm General Ratko Mladic. I know they told you a lot about me. You'll be escorted to Kladanja. Don't be afraid. Nothing will happen to you. You are free.
2: The bus was one of dozens that transported women and children far away from their homes during the conflict. Almost all of the men and boys who were forced to stay behind were systematically executed, about 8,000 bodies dumped in mass graves. The architect of this ethnic cleansing and genocide, Ratko Mladic, has died in The Hague at the age of 84. Manira Sabasic lost her husband and two sons in the Srebrenica massacre.
4: First of all, I'm sorry that he died. He should have suffered more. He should have waited longer to die. He should have dreamt of our children's eyes.
2: Despite his horrific crimes, in the Serbian capital Belgrade, many are in mourning.
5: To me, he is a hero, and I mean what I said.
6: I feel really sorry. My opinion is that he fought for Serbian people wherever they were.
2: But in the capital of neighbouring Bosnia and Herzegovina, Sarajevo, Mladic's army pounded the besieged city with artillery, tanks and mortars for nearly 4 years, death is seen as too merciful.
6: That vile creature, that animal, has passed away in a hospital. A hospital of all places. Tell me, where is the humanity? Where is the justice? He ought to have met his end in Srebrenica, crucified like Jesus Christ, suffering until his very last breath.
2: Mladic remained on the run from the international courts until 2011, when he was captured in northern Serbia. In 2017, he was convicted of genocide and crimes against humanity and sentenced to life in prison. Dr. Melanie O'Brien is a professor of international law at the University of Western Australia. She says the capture and trial of the Butcher of Bosnia was a success for international justice, even though it took years.
7: What it does show is that it is possible, and this was a high-ranking person, he was the head of the military, but it shows it is possible. So patience is important because it is possible to get hold of one of these perpetrators in the end and put them on trial and convict them.
2: There are currently 7 people detained by the International Criminal Court in The Hague for war crimes and crimes against humanity, including former Philippines President Rodrigo Duterte. And there are also 10 current or former heads of state wanted by the International Criminal Court accused of these crimes. This includes former Syrian President Bashar al-Assad, Russian President Vladimir Putin, and Israeli Prime Minister Benjamin Netanyahu.
7: We have this unfortunate culture at the moment of certain leaders of states who think that they are above the law and think that the law doesn't matter. And it's really challenging. And it's a real change from the era in which the Yugoslav Tribunal was created. So there was this real momentum in the late 90s and early 2000s for accountability for these crimes. So it is a real challenge at the moment for international law to have so many people moving away from that.
2: It's unclear whether Ratko Mladic's body will be repatriated to his surviving family in Serbia.
1: Angus Randall reporting. Well, I'm not sure what's the longest you've ever left your fruit basket untouched on the kitchen bench, but this discovery in central Queensland has probably got you beaten. Scientists say fossilised fruits found in the region are exceptionally well preserved, with testing showing they're more than 30 million years old. And they say the findings cast new light on the origins of tropical rainforests in Australia. Jasmine Hines has more.
8: When scientists were first handed the fossilised fruits from Capella in central Queensland, they were genuinely stumped.
9: It was an unusual discovery because when we first found it, it looked a bit like lizard skin.
8: Dr. Andrew Rosefeld is Queensland Museum's principal geoscience scientist and an adjunct research fellow at CQ University.
9: So we were faced with a plant we've never seen.

0: in before. We had no idea what it belonged to. And the last couple of years, on and off, we've been slowly working on it.
1: The plants were later identified as the first fossil recorded in Australia of the Melastomataceae family, whose modern-day members include types of rhododendron. But this discovery led to the identification of a new species, and it's forced scientists to rethink how these tropical plants came to be in Australia.
0: The belief by the most recent molecular data suggested that this family of plants migrated into Australia from Southeast Asia. The fossil evidence we've got would suggest that isn't the case. They actually came from Gondwana, so they came from Australia, South America, that type of thing. We were connected to these continents, and then we split off about 35 million years ago. Australia slowly drifted northwards, and it took this incredibly unusual flora with it.
1: Dr. Rosefeld's team has published its findings in the International Journal of Plant Sciences. Co-author Dr. Anita Milroy from the University of Queensland used a type of high-intensity X-ray on the fossils.
2: So we can actually see inside these fruits. We don't have to destroy them, and we can see where their seeds were and where their vascular traces were. So from a scientific point of view, yes, it's new, it's exciting, and having these new techniques means we can try and put it into a family, which can be quite difficult when you've only got one bit of a plant.
1: And if you're wondering why these fossilised fruits were so well preserved, the team says there was widespread volcano activity in the area, which buried the fruits, encasing them in an extremely hard rock called silcrete, and protecting them for millions of years so they can reveal their secrets today.
3: Jasmine Hines and David Sparks with that report. And that's all from the World Today team for this week. The program's supervising producer is Matt Bamford, associate producer Barney Porter, technical production by Mark Cash and Christian Huff Johnson. We'll be back at the same time on Monday. I'm Barbara Miller. Have a lovely weekend.
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5: As soon as I land back at home, I feel I don't have to be anyone but myself. Because when you're here, sometimes when you're away from home, especially in Australia, sometimes when you try to explain something, you're mindful of how the recipient will receive it. So you have to have a conversation where you probably don't really say what you need to say. Yeah. So when I'm home, I feel I'm home now. Yeah. And it's a different feeling. It's a feeling that word cannot express.
6: For many across the Pacific, our islands and villages are central to how we identify and connect with one another. Whether it's Moana or Wan Solwara, Pacific Islanders carry a deep pride in our island homes, even when we migrate to faraway places. So how does being part of a diaspora, living away from ancestral lands, shape our ideas of who we are and where we belong? I'm Natasha Metten. Sisters, let's talk about maintaining our Pacific identity while living abroad. Antisana Rihanna Balai is a Bougainville elder, art scholar, and curator based in Brisbane, Australia. Growing up, she was always curious about Australia, and when she would ask her father about it, he'd encourage her to go there and learn for herself. That she did, and decades later, she's still there. But her home will always be her island in the autonomous region of Bougainville.
5: I was born on a little island called Buka Island, which is north of Bougainville itself, in a village called Lemankoa Village. It's my father's village, even though my cultural village, my real village, or where my mother comes from, because we're a matriarchal system, is Lontis. But I was born in Lemankoa Village on Buka Island, mm-hmm. and it was a really beautiful childhood. You see, I was born with a hole in the heart, and I was not expected to live past 5 years, but 67 years on, I'm still here.
6: Yeah. Yes. What did you know about Australia prior to heading here?
5: I've always known about

0: Australia because my father was highly associated with Australia. He actually went to study in Sydney. So I remember growing up, it was always something we talked about because he would tell us about his experience here. And then one day when I grew up, I was about 6 or 7, I asked him, "Dad, what does Australia look like?" And he said, "It's for me to know and for you to find out." So I've always been interested what Australia was like. My other siblings, my brother Joe, went to Wagga Wagga High School in the 60s. So it was an inspiration to come and see what Australia was because my father and parents had always said that if we wanted to find out about something, to know about something, it was for us to find out. So it was a mystery to me. So I wanted to find out what Australia was like. Yes. And here I am.
1: And what were your impressions of Australia when you first moved?
0: To be really honest, I think my impression growing up, because all the stories that we knew about Australia was about from the European side of stories. I never knew there were Aboriginal or black people in Australia, if I may use that. I think for me, the shock came in because I think it was in 1977 or 78 when I worked for Bougainville Copper as an environmental research analyst. Rio Tinto flew a couple of Aboriginal people from up north to Bougainville to see as a mean to communicate to the Australians here that Bougainville people actually worked alongside Bougainville. So I remember clearly coming out of the mess, I saw these two men. Now, in Bougainville, back in the 70s, it was right for us to joke about our color. So when I saw him, I saw this guy, and I said, "You must have introduced a new black. You've got the gray black, because further south in Bougainville, they're blue black. And in central Bougainville, it's black black. And where I come from is brown black, so you must have introduced brown black. Where did you come from?" Mm-hmm. And my girlfriend, the late Elsie Tamtu, who was from New Orleans, just hit me on the head and I said, "This is actually an Australian black person." And I said, "What?" And that is when I first learned that we also had First Nations here who were same color as I am. And from that time onwards, I made it an extra special for me to learn about the Aboriginal and Torres Strait Islander.
1: Yeah. And what did Australians know about Booker Island or Bougainville?
0: I think having had one of the world's largest open cut mining, copper mine, I think that's how they found out that that's how a lot of people knew from Australia knew about Bougainville. But as far as the culture, I don't think many of them knew about the culture, the Bougainville culture itself, unless they took time to read about it, because Bougainville is a bigger island. Another tiny island is called Booker, which is about 60 kilometers long by 45 kilometers wide, and that's where I come from. And they're separated by a passage called Booker Passage, which is about 400 meters or so. So culturally, I don't think many people knew much about Booker from unless you are an anthropologist or unless you went and worked with the culture. Yeah. So as far as they knew about Bougainville, nothing much. Even when I arrived in Australia, when I said Bougainville, they didn't know where that was. Unless you said Papua New Guinea or Solomon Island, then they would know. Mm.
1: And how common was it to see other Pacific people when you first came to Australia?
0: You see, when I first arrived, I lived in Sydney because my husband's family lives in Sylvania, which is the Shire. And it was really difficult for me to find anyone. I came at a time when Bougainville crisis was on. So it was very difficult. So it was really a lonely journey for me because I didn't know anyone. So the only people I communicated with were the Australians who came from Papua New Guinea. But as far as Pacific Islanders, it was very difficult. Mm. And then when I went to Melbourne, that was when I connected. Actually, it's an interesting story because when we first arrived in Melbourne, I walked around and I could understand how my husband must have felt being an Australian white man, how he must have felt in Bougainville because they were all black people and he may have been one

0: of the white people in the village. So the reverse role made me understand him further, because here I was, everybody was, majority was white and I was black. So at the beginning, I used to go walking along the street in Swanson Street in Melbourne, looking for black people or Pacific Islander. And then I came across a post office, which is now Target on Bourke Street. And when I went to the post office, I saw a lady who has now become famous. Her name was Kathy Freeman. She wow. used to work there. So every day I would walk in there just to buy a 5 cents stamp so she and I could have a conversation. I caught up with her sometimes later when I worked at the NGV, but we just smiled and we didn't mention that, because it was something that I held dear to myself.
1: Yeah.
0: And it's something that I felt I didn't need to speak about, because she was there. And until I joined the dance, Papua New Guinea dance group, that I actually connected with the Pacific Islanders.
1: Mm. And with so few familiar faces around you, how did you stay connected to Papua New Guinea or Bougainville?
0: I think what we have to understand at that time in the 90s, Bougainville was going through a crisis, Bougainville crisis, which is a war between Papua New Guinea and Bougainville. So it was a challenging time for me, because I also had to be mindful that the Papua New Guineans who were there may not have been too welcoming towards me, as we were fighting against each other. And it was through a dear friend that I still regard as a dear friend, actually two, Olive Tao Davis and LV Rowe. A lot of people challenged me as a Papuan, as a Bougainvillean, and didn't want me to be part of the community. And these two fought hard for me to be part of the... They made me feel welcome. And what they did was they pulled me into dancing. Now, I'm not really... Before I arrived in Australia, I wasn't that person who danced traditional dance back home, because culturally speaking, I grew up at that time, because my mother is a patu, or the highest chief. Daughters of the chief did not dance. So I come from that era where dances were for everyone else but not us. So when I came to Australia, I felt that in order for me to be part of the community, in order for me to connect with my people, I had to join the dance group. And boy, at the beginning, when everybody will turn left, I'll turn right. And that was, in a way, it was deliberate again to do that. It was my way of saying, hang on a minute, everyone looks brown, I'm the darkest as they come. And if I make a mistake, everyone will ask about where I come from. So I will say, I come from Bougainville. And that was how, in my own mind, my own way of saying, hey, here I am, I'm also Papua New Guinea, but Papua New Guinea also includes Bougainville.
1: Yes, so true. And what helped you to create a new sense of home in Australia?
0: I think for me, home will always be Bougainville, or Buka for that matter, in my village. And the way I view life and I view my journey is, point A is Buka, point Z is Buka. So I'm on this journey. So I've always been in this journey with the mentality that even though I'm here, I don't belong. I don't belong here because it belongs to someone. I think I come from a generation where mentally the land belongs to someone, and I felt that because I'm a visitor here, I didn't feel I was part of this place. I still feel I'm a visitor here, and it's on my own. It's only because it's my mentality, because I know home is Papua New Guinea, and that will always be my home, and I'm just traveling, making this journey to go back home.
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1: Today, my guest is Auntie Sana Riana Balai, a Bougainville elder, art scholar, and curator based in Brisbane, Australia. We're talking about how living in the diaspora shapes and keeps us connected to our cultural identity. Auntie Sana, being part of the diaspora means constantly code switching. How do you maintain your sense of identity when you work within Western institutions as well as with your Melanesian community?
0: I think the big thing for me is looking at where I am now and looking from where I come from, not just place, but the journey that I've taken, and looking to the future. So my mentality, the way I look at it now is, I am here. What have I experienced through this journey coming here that I can pass on to the next generation so they don't have to go through what I've gone through? And that's adjusting to this place where you either become a figure or you, especially when it comes to work and in art, you become that information box where people pick from to produce. When I started in artwork, I'm not from the art background, but when I started there, to be fair, I didn't have any qualification in art. I still don't have a qualification in art. So I come in from a cultural perspective, and for that reason, I had to make a choice whether I create something not only for myself but for everyone else who looks like me, who talks like me, that they can be proud of in the future. I don't know if that makes sense, but that's how I have always looked at my place. I see myself as very fortunate to have been given an opportunity to work in an art field with no qualification. And once I went in there, I thought, there are a lot of us coming who are highly qualified. Now, what can I do to make sure that there's a safe platform for everyone? So for me, a physical presence was my qualification in that space. As long as I'm in there, you see what I look like, you hear what I look like, and you see what the culture is all about, that was my main aim.
1: Yes. And you have a science degree, yet you have a long career in the arts. Mm. In what ways has the arts kept you connected to home?
0: I think, especially the objects in the museum, when I first got the job in art, for me, I've always hated art in school. And for me, unless it's got something connected to something, then my interest is there. Mm. So for me, in order for me to make sense of how I was going to operate in that space, as long as I had the objects there, I can talk about the objects, because where we come from, art is a foreign word. Because how do you separate objects from visual art, from singing, from painting? Because that captures who you are. So for me, in order for me to operate in this field, as an art worker, as a curator, I had to think of it in a sense where I'm just going to talk about myself. That object represents me, so I'm going to talk about it as if I'm talking about myself. And that's how probably how I have survived in this field.
1: Yeah. And what role do you see the arts play in connecting Pacific Islanders in the diaspora to our region?
0: The most important thing is we are now here in Australia, and the culture the way we view art, our own culture here, may not be the same as what it is back on the islands. Having said that, island cultures is also changing because of the need to change. So one example I can give is every time I go home, I just come back from home, and 5 years ago while I was there, what I went back to is not the same. So culture is evolving and changing. Mm-hmm. So I think we have a lot of things to contribute back, because we come here, we hold on to what we brought with us, and the change is happening back on the islands. So we bring it back to give it back to them. When I first came here, it was the other way around. But as we evolve, the island culture, especially in Melanesia, Papua New Guinea is changing, and Bougainville for that matter is changing a lot. A lot of people now are looking into contemporary way of life. So how do we stay connected to the culture back home to here? I can only give an example, my grandchildren here. Mm-hmm. When I say my grandchildren, they're really my late brother's biological children, but I've now called them my grandchildren because my real grandchildren are back in the village. So what we do here, we do performance, we dance. I teach them songs and dance, and that's how we keep it.
1: Tell us about the importance of dance for you in building community, having been involved with various performance groups over the decades.
0: See,

0: Dance is also a form of storytelling. It's also a way of keeping the history alive, because when you look back at our history, we didn't have a written history. So everything was done through oral history. We had oral history then. And everything was, every storytelling was done through either carving or dancing or singing. So every song tells a story. And that's what I'm trying to encourage the younger generation of Buka kids and here, my grandchildren, is to still dance as the dances. It's a way of keeping alive and connected with whatever we had back home.
1: Yeah. Mm-hmm. And how does it make you feel when you're sharing and performing traditional dances from back home?
0: It actually makes me feel I belong somewhere, and that somewhere is home. Mm-hmm. And when I perform in front of everyone else, I don't dance now, but when I used to dance and when I used to perform traditional dances, whether it was a song from Western Province in Papua New Guinea or the Highlands of Papua New Guinea or Rabaul or Buka, it made me feel really proud to be a Papua New Guinean. Actually, from a perspective, I came in here and I was viewed as a professional person, and professional person in work and curating and art and science. But when I put on the grass skirt and the... Sorry, I feel a little emotional. When I put the headdress and the grass skirt, I felt really proud to be a Papua New Guinean, a bougainville, or a culture person. If to me, it made me feel at home, that I felt I belong somewhere. Yeah. And that was acknowledging my existence that's in my DNA.
1: Yeah, that's so true. And as an elder, what advice do you have to our younger generations who struggle with living away from their ancestral lands and not fitting into a Western society?
0: I think it works both ways. I would advise the young ones, and also give a word of advice to the elders, such as myself. As elders, it's up to us to guide the young ones, because when we're here, we're called islanders. And when we're back home, we're known as Australians. So where do you fit in? So the advice I give to the elders, if I could start with that, is make sure you create that safe space for the younger children, the younger generation, to be themselves, to create something for themselves, that culture evolves. And for the younger generation, what I would say is, see where I put my foot. Yes. If it sinks, choose another one. And if it doesn't, step on it and expand and create something, because as long as you do respect the culture where we come from, the island. But having said that, culture is evolving. We are now in a stage where culture is no longer pure, because even in Papua New Guinea, there's intermarriage between Papua New Guinea provinces, and Papua New Guinea largely is patriarchal system, whereas Bougainville and New Britain and New Ireland and Milne Bay are matriarchal. So in that sense itself, it's different. So we're not having intermarriage between all these cultures. So what I brought with me back in the 90s is not the same as what I'm living now and what will be in the future. So my advice to the younger ones is pay respect to your humble beginning and create something that you will be recognized for as one of the elders, because you will be an elder one day.
1: Yes.
0: So learn from us and expand from it.
1: Yes. Thank you for that. What's it like for you, Auntie Sana Rihanna Balai, when you head back to Buka or Loples na Yusana from Mama Ground? What happens to your mind, your body and spirit when you're home?
0: I feel, I get really emotional when I talk about it, because as soon as I land back at home, I feel I don't have to be anyone but myself. Because when you're here, sometimes when you're away from home, especially in Australia, sometimes when you try to explain something, you're mindful of how the recipient will receive it. So you have to have a conversation where sometimes you have to explain things in a way where you probably don't really say what you need to say.
1: Yeah.
0: So when I'm home, I feel I'm home now. Yeah. And it's a different feeling. It's a feeling that word cannot express. The challenge I feel now when I go home is because the culture is changing, and

0: Because Bougainville has just come out of a crisis, which is 20 years ago. We're still going through that, and it's the challenges, many challenges for the young ones is still there.
1: Mm-hmm.
0: So it also challenges me in a very different way, because I question myself. My generation were the recipient of a beautiful book, a beautiful Bougainville that my peers left for me. Now, what am I going to leave for the young ones? Because we deconstructed Bougainville through the crisis. Now, what can we do to reconstruct it, to make it better for the younger generation? And it's a question that I alone cannot answer. But I need a whole lot of people to come together for us to build that. And challenging as it is, I try not to make those challenges take away the homey feeling that I have returning home. Yes. And being proud of who I am and what I am.
1: That's Auntie Sana Rihanna Balai, a Bougainville elder from Booker Island who works as an art scholar and curator in Brisbane, Australia. What a joy it has been to speak with her. Thank you so much for joining me, Natasha Metten, for Sisters Let's Talk on ABC Radio Australia, a weekly show by Pacific Island Women for Pacific Island Women, where we get together to talk about the issues that are important to us. If you've missed an episode of the show, catch up on our podcast. 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Sisters Let's Talk is presented by me, Natasha Metten. Our producers are Kim Lester and Namila Benson, and Faleanga Fulu Inga Stunzna is our executive producer. Sisters Let's Talk is produced on Darumbal, Yagara and Turrbal land, and the lands of the Kulin Nation people. We pay respects to elders past and present.

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1: ABC News, I'm Tweong Fitzpatrick. Police in Nepal say the death toll from catastrophic flash flooding has risen to almost 470 as the desperate search for survivors continues. China correspondent Alison Horn has the details.
2: 39 Australians are among the more than 1,400 people still missing after this week's flood and landslide disaster on the Nepal-Tibet border. But getting access to the worst affected areas is incredibly challenging. Roads have been severely damaged or washed away completely. Access by air is also being hampered by rain, and there are fears of a potential second flood in the area. A lake of rising water that's formed near the China-Nepal border could burst its banks if heavy rain continues.
1: Australia is deploying extra staff and humanitarian assistance to Nepal to help respond to the deadly floods. The government has also announced $5 million to go towards food, blankets, hygiene kits, and to assist recovery efforts. Bougainville's vice president says it's unclear how much support there is from Papua New Guinea MPs for Bougainville's push for independence, the result of a 2019 independence referendum in which nearly 98% of Bougainvillians voted for independence was tabled in PNG's parliament yesterday. Bougainville's vice president and attorney general, Ezekiel Massat, says he won't preempt how much support there is to endorse the referendum results.
3: We have no control over the doings of the national parliament, and we are just observing and seeing what sort of commentary comes out.
1: As the US-Israeli war on Iran crosses the six-month mark, there's no sign the conflict will end anytime soon. Global Affairs editor Laura Tingle explains the stalemate continues to be felt around the world.
4: You can't underestimate the impact that it has had on the credibility of Donald Trump, but also what that means elsewhere. The fact that, you know, he keeps making these declarations which people have started to just dismiss. When you lose your credibility on arguments in a war, it has effects on what you say about everything else, whether that's tariffs, about your diplomatic relationships with other countries. At home, of course, that's having a big toll, and people are now sort of once again questioning whether he could possibly lose the Senate as well as the House of Representatives at the midterm elections.
1: Doctors say they've treated patients with liver failure after taking counterfeit black market peptide, labelled as retatrutide. A chemical testing lab has begun testing unapproved peptides as demand for the products booms on social media. Liver transplant specialist Dr. Marie Sinclair has recently treated patients after taking counterfeit black market retatrutide and says it's dangerous.
5: If you're doing this yourself, without knowing the concentration and without medical supervision, there is a much higher risk of very dangerous potential side effects.
1: Retatrutide is still in clinical trial development by US pharmaceutical giant Eli Lilly. It's told the ABC any version of the drug available online is unapproved, unverified, and not worth the risk. Elsewhere, lawyers for social media influencers Andrew and Tristan Tate are trying to convince a US judge to release them on bail, arguing they were playing characters online when they made outlandish statements. A judge in the city of Miami has not immediately ruled on their release, sending them back to jail for now. The brothers are seeking their release until an extradition hearing can be held on their UK rape and trafficking charges, over which they deny wrongdoing. Their lawyer, Joseph McBride, says Andrew Tate's persona Top G was created to get attention and views online.
6: Sure, Top G's a walking billboard on the internet, and yeah, everything he doesn't say is true. Yeah, well, if you believe everything that Top G says is true, there's something wrong with you. Okay, he's saying it, to create a conversation.
1: A federal judge in the United States has blocked the U.S. Postal Service from implementing core parts of a new rule it adopted at President Donald Trump's direction. The rule would tighten mail-in voting requirements ahead of the November midterm congressional elections. The judge in the city of Boston issued a temporary restraining order at the behest of Democrat-led states and voting rights groups. That comes after the U.S. Supreme Court issued a ruling that led to the lifting of earlier injunctions blocking Mr. Trump's plans to restrict mail-in voting. And the makers of Grand Theft Auto 6 have released a 26-minute preview of the upcoming video game on Netflix. The montage shows off improved graphics, detailed environments, and a selection of car chases and shootouts. You're up to date with the latest from ABC News.
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10: Woo-hoo! Greetings all. Salutations, hoping everyone is doing well. Sending love and blessings to all four corners of the Pacific as we are about to get into a lot of fun, a lot of laughter, and of course, a lot of music. My name is Howard Atfugefu, and you are in the Fale for another week. Radio Australia, ABC in the house. Plenty of music coming this evening to get your week, just continue your week in much love and much fashion and much style. You got a lot of music coming to get through this today, I should say. But before we get to the music, we must first, of course, pay our respects and acknowledge the owners of this land that we are broadcasting from, the Gadigal people of the Eora Nation. As we recognize their close ties to the land, the waterways, and the sea, we send love and respect to the elders past and present, to any mob that have tuned in today. And also, sovereignty has never been ceded. Always was, always will be, Aboriginal land. In the fight for another week, Radio ABC Australia, we have some brand new Leon Bridges. Gonna take it back for some CeCe Peniston. And later on in the show, some Billy Idol. But we're gonna start it off fresh, hot off the press. She's released a new album called Gentlewoman. And this is the track, the title track from it, Cleo Soul. For the lovers out there, for the soulful, I got you. In the fight.

Indeed, some beautiful vibrations for your week. Whew. One of my favorite songs of the past few years, that is Chronics, mixing it in with Free Nationals and a song called Eternal Light. Mixing reggae with funk and a bit of jazz. And of course, some soul and some R&B. Beautiful, beautiful stuff. And we started off with Cleo Soul, brand new music from her. A song called Gentlewoman. My name is Howl Atukefu, and yes, you are in the file for another week. Getting down to the sounds and the vibrations. We have some Nairi coming up very soon. But right now, we're going to keep it on the soulful tip, this time mixing it with a bit of blues and, of course, a bit of bossa nova. This is Leon Bridges featuring Lydia Kito with All Day, All Night, brand new music from his Happiness Anytime Part 2 EP, which is out now. In the Whare, ABC Radio Australia.

the one, the only, the incomparable, D'Angelo. So sad that he passed away last year. Definitely has left a lot of fun musical memories and one hell of a legacy, but it still saddens me that he is not with us in a physical form. That song taken from his album Voodoo, that is D'Angelo with Spanish Joint. And before that, Leon Bridges featuring Lydia Kito with All Day, All Night. ABC Radio Australia, this is In The Fale. My name is Hal here, playing you the music that is sometimes fresh, hot off the press, like that selection right there. And sometimes I play stuff that I grew up listening to way, way, way back, sometimes 4 decades back. That's how long I've been doing this thing. I love music. I'm passionate about music. But throughout those years, you know, I listened to a lot of genres, which I always have a healthy respect for, like rock and hard rock, and country, R&B, of course, hip-hop, electro, a lot of genres, and, you know, you'll hear a lot of that throughout this show, if you don't know what this show is about. In the Fale, ABC Radio Australia, my name is Hal. Plenty more music coming your way, including some dance floor fillers with some CC Peniston and Robin S. But right now, representing and flying the flag for PNG, this is Nairi with Fuchsia. Let's have the dance floor with this one as well, right here in the Fale.

taken from her EP titled Mayday, which dropped a couple of years back. That is Becca Hatch with Leave Me Low. And before that, Nairi with Future. You were in the house. You were in the pilot with ABC Radio Australia. Myself, Howard, will have to care for at the controls, playing the music to get your day started.

whichever part of the day you were hearing. Plenty more tunes coming your way. We playing some R&B later with some Rough Ends and Donnell Jones. But we're going to keep it on the house tip, this time pushing the BPMs even further. This one is a certified classic, CC Peniston. And finally, right here, ABC Radio Australia, and the Follett, Follett, Follett, Follett, Follett, Follett.

indeed. We're talking about House Classics Dance Floor Fillers. That one's going to be top five, surely. The sounds of Robin S. with the extended mix of Show Me Love. And before that, another certified classic with some CC Peniston. This one called Finally. You are listening to In the Fale because you are in the Fale. ABC Radio, Australia. My name is Hal. I am the Soul Controller. We have a few more jams to play for you. We're going to enter the world of R&B, a genre that was one of my first loves, really connected with R&B of the late 80s and also, especially, the early 90s. But this one is mid to late 90s. We're going to play some Rough Ends from their album Love Crimes. This one is called No More. Big tune, this one. In the Fale, ABC Radio Australia. Keep those dance shoes on. We're gonna do it like this.

Yes, indeed. If we're talking about R&B classics, that one is definitely on the list. Donnell Jones with You Know What's Up. And before that, Rough Ends with No More. R&B was a genre, oh, it still is a genre that I'm very much in love with. Played a big part of my growing up as not only a person that that loves being creative, but also an artist myself. Used to listen to a lot of Jodeci, Boyz II Men, earlier days like Bobby Brown and Guy, Keith Sweat, throughout the eras, and even now, people like Giveon and Flo and Cleo Soul, a lot of those R&B soul vibes

much my vibe. But also another genre that I, it was one of my first loves, was pop rock. One of those artists that as a real young kid I was intrigued with was Billy Idol. He was a British artist, kind of pop punk, had white spiky hair. I was like, man, what's this guy about? And he released some awesome tracks, including this one right here, which caught me by surprise because usually it's heavy and hard and fast, but this one is more of a power ballad. This is Billy Idol with Eyes Without a Face, right here in the fire.

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0: ABC News, I'm Tuiong Fitzpatrick. Police in Nepal say the death toll from catastrophic flash flooding has risen to almost 470 as the desperate search for survivors continues. China correspondent Alison Horn has the details.
1: 39 Australians are among the more than 1,400 people still missing after this week's flood and landslide disaster on the Nepal-Tibet border. But getting access to the worst affected areas is incredibly challenging. Roads have been severely damaged or washed away completely. Access by air is also being hampered by rain, and there are fears of a potential second flood in the area. A lake of rising water that's formed near the China-Nepal border could burst its banks if heavy rain continues.
0: Australia is deploying extra staff and humanitarian assistance to Nepal to help respond to the deadly floods. The government has also announced $5 million to go towards food, blankets, hygiene kits, and to assist recovery efforts. Bougainville's vice president says it's unclear how much support there is from Papua New Guinea MPs for Bougainville's push for independence, the result of a 2019 independence referendum in which nearly 98% of Bougainvillians voted for independence was tabled in PNG's parliament yesterday. Bougainville's vice president and attorney general Ezekiel Massat says he won't preempt how much support there is to endorse the referendum results.
2: We have no control over the doings of the national parliament, and we are just observing and seeing what sort of commentary comes out.
0: As the US-Israeli war on Iran crosses the six-month mark, there's no sign the conflict will end anytime soon. Global Affairs editor Laura Tingle explains the stalemate continues to be felt around the world.
3: You can't underestimate the impact that it has had on the credibility of Donald Trump, but also what that means elsewhere. The fact that, you know, he keeps making these declarations which people have started to just dismiss. When you lose your credibility on arguments in a war, it has effects on what you say about everything else, whether that's tariffs, about your diplomatic relationships with other countries. At home, of course, that's having a big toll, and people are now sort of once again questioning whether he could possibly lose the Senate as well as the House of Representatives at the midterm elections.
0: Doctors say they've treated patients with liver failure after taking counterfeit black market peptide, labelled as retatrutide. A chemical testing lab has begun testing unapproved peptides as demand for the products booms on social media. Liver transplant specialist Dr. Marie Sinclair has recently treated patients after taking counterfeit black market retatrutide and says it's dangerous.
4: If you're doing this yourself, without knowing the concentration and without medical supervision, there is a much higher risk of very dangerous potential side effects.
0: Retatrutide is still in clinical trial development by US pharmaceutical giant Eli Lilly. It's told the ABC.

0: any version of the drug available online is unapproved, unverified, and not worth the risk. Elsewhere, lawyers for social media influencers Andrew and Tristan Tate are trying to convince a US judge to release them on bail, arguing they were playing characters online when they made outlandish statements. A judge in the city of Miami has not immediately ruled on their release, sending them back to jail for now. The brothers are seeking their release until an extradition hearing can be held on their UK rape and trafficking charges, over which they deny wrongdoing. Their lawyer, Joseph McBride, says Andrew Tate's persona Top G was created to get attention and views online.
1: Sure, Top G's a walking billboard on the internet, and yeah, everything he doesn't say is true. Yeah, well, if you believe everything that Top G says is true, there's something wrong with you. Okay, he's saying it to create a conversation.
0: A federal judge in the United States has blocked the U.S. Postal Service from implementing core parts of a new rule it adopted at President Donald Trump's direction. The rule would tighten mail-in voting requirements ahead of the November midterm congressional elections. The judge in the city of Boston issued a temporary restraining order at the behest of Democrat-led states and voting rights groups. That comes after the U.S. Supreme Court issued a ruling that led to the lifting of earlier injunctions blocking Mr. Trump's plans to restrict mail-in voting. And the makers of Grand Theft Auto 6 have released a 26-minute preview of the upcoming video game on Netflix. The montage shows off improved graphics, detailed environments, and a selection of car chases and shootouts. You're up to date with the latest from ABC News.
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4: Salofa lover, welcome everyone to Neat and Footy Fridays. My name is Sam Wykes, and with me is my Cook Island Coey, Chinidal Arona, and we're going to get through the big news of Pacifica footy for rugby league and rugby union. 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
5: Yes, kia ora, Sammy, and kia ora to all our listeners. Man, these shows tick them off, and you know, next thing you know, we're back in the studio, but very happy to be here this Friday. We have a huge show to present to everyone listening. Round 26 kicked off last night, the grand final rematch with the Broncos versus the Storm, so we'll touch on that one. We've also got Sala Tongatuki, who is in the winner's circle once again, the West Tigers NRLW Ford. It's been good to see her winning.
4: It's good to see her smiling, laughing, and we don't have to ask her those hard-hitting questions and where are the answers coming from. But man, she's all over it at the moment.
5: And then we'll also switch over to Nemani Nondolo Kurundrani to cover all things Fijian rugby union. But if you are in Tonga listening, keep an eye out for Nems, because he is currently in Tonga and doing the Lord's work and doing some of our rugby union community work over there.
4: If you don't know what he looks like, you can't miss him. Like, he's massive, big, bald Fijian man, and he'll be carrying a sweat towel around for sure, bro. That will be him through the streets of Tonga.
5: And then we've got some rugby union international games to talk about,
4: yes,
5: Sammy.
4: Yes, we'll be talking about those ones. We've got the All Blacks, we've got the Wallabies playing. We have a big show planned, so let's rip straight into it.
6: Talofa lover, guys. It's Lindsay Tui. You guys are listening to Neat and Footy.
4: Rugby league, bro, let's kick it off. Last night, I know you mentioned it was last year's premiers. You know, it just seems like a distant memory now, considering where they are compared to this time last year.
5: Yes, the Broncos, they took on the Melbourne Storm in Brisbane, and this was Payne Haas's and Adam Reynolds' last home game. Adam Reynolds didn't play, but Payne Haas, his last home game, and I'll touch on quickly, you know, the service that he has given to the Brisbane Broncos. He has been the best prop in our game in the world for a number of years now. He's won a premiership for the Broncos, and he deserves his flowers before he sends off, before he moves to the South Sydney Rabbitohs for next year. So I thought it was very important to acknowledge Payne Haas, but also Adam Reynolds. Two competitions, two premierships that he has won, and one including for the Brisbane Broncos. And again, another great servant to our game. Adam Reynolds will be retiring after this season, but

0: sisters who are in inclusion as well. So we don't know what that team's going to look like an hour before kickoff. But I feel like it's been whatever they've been doing at Eels, it's been working well for them. But then the Broncos have Ali Brigginshaw come back as well. And they've had a few change ups in their middles as well. So I find that the middles, where they've put them for this game, that's probably the best for them as well in terms of their skills and what they can bring to the team. But yeah, I reckon the Eels can do it. I think they can do it. There's already two losses to the Broncos, and that's just the two games they probably need to just focus on and yeah,
1: Too easy.
0: how to beat
1: Well,
0: the Broncos.
1: thank you for joining us on Nation Footy Fridays, and all the best this Sunday when you take on the Bulldogs. Man, it's good to see you guys, well, you girls winning, because it's yeah, over the last couple of years, I know we've
0: Boy.
1: mentioned it before, the energy has definitely shifted, and it's good to see you smiling. So great work
0: Oh,
1: to you
0: thank
1: girls,
0: you.
1: and all the best on Sunday, and we'll see you next Friday on Nation Footy.
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1: Yes, it's so good to see Sala Tongatuki winning. That was her from the NRLW West Tigers team. We will now head over to Nemani Nondola Kunundrani, but stay tuned, because at the end of the show, me and Sammy, we play our lock and smoke, our version of our tipping comp. But let's head over to Nemani reporting from Tonga.
3: Reporting from Tonga, yes he is. Let's get over to Big Nems.
4: The rugby union preview.
5: Interception by Big Nemani.
4: With Nemani Kurindrani.
3: Yes, it is time to talk rugby with our great man Nemani Nondolo Kurindrani, who's normally in Fiji at this time, but he is in the beautiful kingdom of Tonga. Malo toko, what is happening? How is the beautiful kingdom treating you, my friend?
6: Oh, yo, malu lele, say that. Yeah, it's very cool, man. No, it's cool.
3: You don't mock my people like that and do that accent. Like, just.
1: It's like the 5 days in
3: Yeah,
1: Tonga.
3: no. Yeah, 5 days in Tonga, all of a sudden. Hey, shh, hey, say bear.
6: Yeah. Now, in the kingdom, and yeah, it's actually cold here. I feel like I'm back in Australia. So, but no, man, it's good.
1: What have you been getting up to over there?
6: I'm actually over here doing some stuff with the 20s and rugby development. So it's been pretty cool. I was at the Kolomatua Rugby Club. Really impressed with their facilities. Like, they've actually got a
3: The
6: gym, they've
3: gym
6: got
3: there.
6: a clubhouse, they've got a rugby field. Like, man, they're literally like the draw. Their gym is actually serves as a public gym. So, you know, a lot of clubs and I guess in Fiji can take note because yeah, they're doing a good job. So down there, they've got the launch of their under 20s competition tomorrow, which I've been invited to go to. And yeah, man, just been roaming around and went to doing some sightseeing, went to Ball College, famous school here. And I got to meet the Crown Prince, His Royal Highness, this morning. He's next in line to be the next King of Tonga. So presented him with a little gift. And yeah, it was good to rub shoulders with royalty.
3: Yeah, nice, bro. Obviously, that's a famous school there at the law there at the Ball College.
6: Yep.
3: A lot of players have come out of that school, man. Some famous players, and the other rival was probably Art Dele. A lot of
6: Yep.
3: I think the Tongan Thor came out of Art Dele. I don't want to get that wrong, but I'm pretty sure he was from there. But you know, when you go to those facilities, you know, the high schools, yeah, can you explain what it's like when you see the students around and their type of facilities? And you know, when you walked through there, did they know who you were?
6: Yeah, I was pretty impressed with their facilities, to be fair. I walked in and set up is awesome. The kids were, you know, as you know, it's very respectful. I got given access to their museum. Mate, they're a school that's 160 years old. So
3: Holy.
6: a lot of fun facts about their school and how it connects back to Fiji. So
3: Yeah, when you were over there as well, anyone with Fijian heritage that you wanted to take back to the draw? Because there's some big boys there.
6: mate, I was going to see if the Royal Highness wanted to come over and play. I'm looking for need some big forwards. I didn't know if it was appropriate to ask him if he played rugby, so I was very respectful. But man, I'd love to take him. I'd love to bring him over for pre-season. I reckon it'd be. But he's apparently going to Newington next year. So
3: I was about to say that I heard that he's got a Scott, like, yeah, he'll be going to Newington. I did hear that.
6: yeah. So
3: So,
6: he's
3: okay, cool.
6: crazy, man.
3: There we go. There we go. Well, Nems, good to hear that you're enjoying beautiful Tonga over there. A lot going on. You always do amazing work. But let's shift over now to Flying Fijian Squads has been announced for the upcoming Pacific Nations Cup. I believe that it's only... Is it only Fiji, Japan? Or is Canada in this one as well?
6: Canada and US.
3: And the US in this one. So they've chosen their squad here. A couple of new caps that are going to be in this side. One that I really like, I think he's an unreal player, is Isaac Ratumaitavuki Nemkins. Man, he's been in there. I saw Tuai. He's there as well. But, you know, when you look at the squad here, what are you liking or who do you think's missing? But, yeah, give us your thoughts on it.
6: Yeah, as you know, the squad is made up of Drua players and whatnot. I think 23 of our guys have been picked. For me, I'm really happy to see someone like Maleli get a run, make the squad. He's part of our development squad, and he's a great feel-good story. He's gone through the whole development, doing the whole 3 years, and, you know, he's someone that you'll want to watch next year. He'll probably make his Super Rugby debut, and so for him to get a shot, I think it's going to be a great experience for him. And then also for me was a standout was the front rowers in Inoke. We've just signed him at the Drua. He's someone that's been knocking on the doors. He's playing consistently well in Skipper Cup. And then he had a crack down at Norse, I believe, down in Canberra. So for him to get his shot, you know, he's really pumped to see him get. And then obviously the old bull Manasa Mataeli.
3: He's back.
6: You know, he's someone that's... I've always felt he's missed out on a few, just unlucky. But I think for him to be in that squad and he can play centre, wing, I think he'll offer a lot of experience there. And obviously his time playing in New Zealand and whatnot. So he'll be good for them. I think, you know, just touching on the PNC, my concerns will be Japan. I think Japan are travelling really well. You know, they've actually been playing rugby against you know, tier one nations the last few months, whereas our boys have either been playing club rugby in Shoot Shield or QPR or none at all. So, you know, that's going to be the biggest challenge. Obviously, as you know, the coaches are the Fiji Rugby, the Flying Fijians coach has just been advertised again.
3: Yeah, I was going to ask this on my next one. Just on that, who do you think is going to be the front runner for this one? Obviously, the Drua have picked up a really good coach with Brad Moore. Yeah. But, you know, for the Flying Fijians, are they going down the route of, you know, wanting a Fijian as their coach, or is it the best candidate?
6: Well, the biggest thing you got to remember, it's this time of the year where, A, all the teams have sorted their coaches. International coaches are all locked in. All the good ones are all locked in. All the ones that aren't international coaches are either in preseason or their season have started, or, you know, they're in preseason. All the Super Rugby coaches are locked in. Now, the question is, who is going to be able to do it? That's qualified enough that can come in and essentially it's a 14-month contract. There's that part of, you know, do I move my family over for the year? How's it work? So, yeah, there's a lot of noise, head noise outside of the Flying Fijians. But to be fair, I couldn't think of anyone that's around this time that would be freed up. And even the good ones, the good ones are all doing consultancy work, you know, and they're all sitting on, you know, a lot of money. So
3: yeah,
6: it'd be interesting to see who they do. I know it'll be, I'm hoping it'll be an overseas coach. I think we need to bring in someone who is seasoned, someone who is experienced that can turn things around in these next 14 months. Because again, you know, once they pick it in October 1, you've got November tour. So
3: yes,
6: you know, we're already 3-0.
3: Nations Cup there for that one. But lastly, yes, bro, the Drua have signed probably one of the best looking guys in Super Rugby, probably globally, Kavakini. Talk to me about this bloke. I just saw him pop up saying, and I just like, who is this ripped up, good looking rooster that the Drua have just signed? And can he play as well?
6: Well, no, I could play. I played for 15 years.
1: Well
6: oh, not me. Oh, sorry, mate. Sorry.
3: You like
6: mate.
3: That one, too?
6: I've been in Tonga too long.
3: He's got the oil on you from Tonga. You just

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1: It's game on, baby! 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
0: With Andrew Moore and the best team in the business.
1: What a performance. What a game. What a team.
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3: ABC News, I'm Tweong Fitzpatrick. Police in Nepal say the death toll from catastrophic flash flooding has risen to almost 470 as the desperate search for survivors continues. China correspondent Alison Horn has the details.
4: 39 Australians are among the more than 1,400 people still missing after this week's flood and landslide disaster on the Nepal-Tibet border. But getting access to the worst affected areas is incredibly challenging. Roads have been severely damaged or washed away completely. Access by air is also being hampered by rain, and there are fears of a potential second flood in the area. A lake of rising water that's formed near the China-Nepal border could burst its banks if heavy rain continues.
3: Australia is deploying extra staff and humanitarian assistance to Nepal to help respond to the deadly floods. The government has also announced $5 million to go towards food, blankets, hygiene kits, and to assist recovery efforts. Bougainville's vice president says it's unclear how much support there is from Papua New Guinea MPs for Bougainville's push for independence, the result of a 2019 independence referendum in which nearly 98% of Bougainvillians voted for independence was tabled in PNG's parliament yesterday. Bougainville's vice president and attorney general, Ezekiel Massat, says he won't preempt how much support there is to endorse the referendum results.
5: We have no control over the doings of the national parliament, and we are just observing and seeing what sort of commentary comes out.
3: As the US-Israeli war on Iran crosses the six-month mark, there's no sign the conflict will end anytime soon. Global Affairs editor Laura Tingle explains the stalemate continues to be felt around the world.
6: You can't underestimate the impact that it has had on the credibility of Donald Trump, but also what that means elsewhere. The fact that, you know, he keeps making these declarations which people have started to just dismiss. When you lose your credibility on arguments in a war, it has effects on what you say about everything else, whether that's tariffs, about your diplomatic relationships with other countries. At home, of course, that's having a big toll, and people are now sort of once again questioning whether he could possibly lose the Senate as well as the House of Representatives at the midterm elections.
3: Doctors say they've treated patients with liver failure after taking counterfeit black market peptide, labelled as retatrutide. A chemical testing lab has begun testing unapproved peptides as demand for the products booms on social media. Liver transplant specialist Dr. Marie Sinclair has recently treated patients after taking counterfeit black market retatrutide and says it's dangerous.
7: If you're doing this yourself, without knowing the concentration and without medical supervision, there is a much higher risk of very dangerous potential side effects.
3: Retatrutide is still in clinical trial development by US pharmaceutical giant Eli Lilly. It's told the ABC any version of the drug available online is unapproved, unverified, and not worth the risk. Elsewhere, lawyers for social media influencers Andrew and Tristan Tate are trying to convince a US judge to release them on bail, arguing they were playing characters online when they made outlandish statements. A judge in the city of Miami has not immediately ruled on their release, sending them back to jail for now. The brothers are seeking their release until an extradition hearing can be held on their UK rape and trafficking charges, over which they deny wrongdoing. Their lawyer, Joseph McBride, says Andrew Tate's persona Top G was created to get attention and views online.
8: Sure, Top G's a walking billboard on the internet, and yeah, everything he doesn't say is true. Yeah, well, if you believe everything that Top G says is true, there's something wrong with

0: to. Okay, he's saying it to create a conversation.
1: A federal judge in the United States has blocked the U.S. Postal Service from implementing core parts of a new rule it adopted at President Donald Trump's direction. The rule would tighten mail-in voting requirements ahead of the November midterm congressional elections. The judge in the city of Boston issued a temporary restraining order at the behest of Democrat-led states and voting rights groups. That comes after the U.S. Supreme Court issued a ruling that led to the lifting of earlier injunctions blocking Mr. Trump's plans to restrict mail-in voting. And the makers of Grand Theft Auto 6 have released a 26-minute preview of the upcoming video game on Netflix. The montage shows off improved graphics, detailed environments, and a selection of car chases and shootouts. You're up to date with the latest from ABC News.
2: Malo e Ma'afiafini, this is Pacific Beat on ABC Radio Australia. I'm your host, Eggie DeBoer, and coming up on the show, Vice President of the autonomous Bougainville government speaks to us about the tabling of the 2019 referendum that saw 97% of Bougainvillians voted in favour of independence from PNG be tabled finally at Parliament. Meanwhile, the President of Bougainville, Ishmael Torama, is under intense scrutiny over allegations that pay for his wife's surgery was paid from the Indian mining company reopening the Penguna mine. And the Kaiviti Silktails take on Melbourne Storm's Next Generation in Lautoka tomorrow in honour of Tui Kamidamida, who was just retired on medical grounds. Stay tuned for that story and more here on Pacific Beat, yours in the Pacific. Firstly, Papua New Guinea's national government has tabled the result of the 2019 referendum in which 97.7% of Bougainvillians voted in favour of independence from PNG. A parliamentary vote on whether to accept or reject the result is the final step in the 2001 peace agreement that ended Bougainville's decade-long civil war. In the public gallery watching the Bougainville referendum result be tabled was the Vice President of the autonomous Bougainville government, Ezekiel Massat. Mr. Massat spoke earlier to our reporter Belinda Cora on what today meant to him.
3: It was a historic occasion. The referendum result had now finally made its way into the floor of the National Parliament. Having said that, this is following the law, so no surprises there.
4: What's the mood of the Bougainville people ahead of the vote in Parliament?
3: Bougainville people are looking forward to it. It's been our position that whilst there might be other strategies at play, the Bougainville position had always been to follow the Bougainville peace agreement up to its conclusion. So we're looking forward to this current process of the minister having tabled the referendum result and other materials. Hopefully the referendum result is ratified by the National Parliament.
4: Given some of the comments made by MPs after the referendum result was tabled, it looks like there's significant opposition to Bougainville's independence in Parliament. Is that how you see it?
3: The jury is still out on that one. I'm not going to preempt the numbers. In any case, it is our view that there is a strategy to make sure that this independence ratification vote does not succeed on the floor of the House. We have no control over the doings of the National Parliament, and we're just observing and seeing what sort of commentary comes out.
4: MPs were told to read the Melanesian framework and other reports and reflect deeply on the issue before the vote. Do you think that will happen, and do you think that could change people's views?
3: The members who spoke had already a set position. They had prepared speeches, and many of the things that they had commented on are matters that we already knew their position on. Now, Dr. Marat made a detailed commentary, not essentially arguing the Bougainville case, but making it absolutely clear on the historical and the legal positions for both sides. But you could tell, even after he had spoken, the other speakers appeared to veer in a different direction, despite the clear commentary from Dr. Marat. So I'm not surprised that national members might be claiming this issue to be a historic occasion. That's probably the danger of them not going ahead and reading the reports, because if they did, they would set in a thinking process that is not prejudiced.

0: At the moment, they've taken up a position, and regardless of whatever legal position or the historical perspective or the agreements and the understanding that the two governments had made through the Melanesian Agreement and through the Bougainville peace process, the national members, in my view, some of them don't appear to be prepared to be receptive to adopting a conciliatory, a progressive outcome.
1: We heard about the Melanesian framework, the pathway following a yes vote. How does the Bougainville government see that working? Does it include a final date for independence, or is it open-ended?
0: In the middle of consultations on the Melanesian Agreement, the national speaker in particular made a unilateral decision to invoke the three-quarter voting threshold. That disappointed our side because it was in breach of the Melanesian Agreement. At one time, there was some thought on our part that we shouldn't participate anymore in any consultations. But thankfully, we decided that we would remain true to the Bougainville Peace Agreement, and we opted to continue engagement in the Melanesian Agreement framework consultations. As a result of situation like the unilateral three-quarter voting threshold, Bougainville has since lodged and formally presented the final Bougainville position, our instructions to the technical officials, and there's some agreement on me and Minister Makiba's part at our leadership level. We had agreed with the facilitator that where there is no agreement, that the Melanesian framework should include the positions of the two governments, and members can read up and appreciate the line of thought and argument that the other side is advancing. So, yes, the final Bougainville position was lodged as part of the Melanesian Agreement framework, and it's up to the national members to make a sense of it and see where they stand on this issue.
1: The government says that if there's a no vote, then increased autonomy will continue and a future parliament could revisit the referendum results. What's your reaction to that?
0: There's no legal requirements for a revisit. The ratification is the conclusive end of this particular pathway. We observe with interest the sort of discussions that take place not only yesterday but in the next session. Whatever the decision, the Speaker of the National Parliament is legally required to provide a transcript of minutes of proceedings of what had transpired in the National Parliament, and he sends that transcript to the Speaker of the Bougainville House of Representatives. That is when Bougainville can make a decision.
2: And that's Attorney General and Vice President of the Autonomous Bougainville Government, Ezekiel Massutt. The vote itself is expected to take place next month on a date set both by the PNG and Bougainville governments. Meanwhile, the President of Bougainville, Ishmael Tarama, is under intense scrutiny over an allegation that he accepted an offer to pay for his wife's kidney transplant from the Indian mining company that has been granted the right to reopen the Panguna mine. The Organised Crime and Corruption Reporting Project claims that the President's actions in favour of Lloyds Metals and Energy Limited led him to bypass legal procedures written into Bougainville's Mining Act. The mine has been closed since 1989, following a bloody uprising by landowners which sparked a 10-year civil war and led to the deaths of some 15,000 people. A community leader in Wakunai District in central Bougainville, Matthew Kusa, was once employed at Panguna, and he believes the President's strategy was already putting the region's hopes for independence at risk, even before the allegations against him surfaced.
3: To us Bougainvillians, it's a total surprise that the President has an allegation of receiving medical assistance for his wife and then signing an MOU with Lloyds Metals. If it is true, then to me it is not right for the President to do that at the expense of the Bougainvillean people. It is his own personal matter. If he went to India on a personal matter, to us it's not a problem. But he did that with the intention of involving Lloyds Metals to come and operate the Panguna mine, then it is totally wrong. It is totally unacceptable, especially when we are negotiating our independence.
4: Why are you opposed to Lloyds Metal running the Panguna mine?
3: Some of us who are living here, we have experienced the operations of Panguna mine whilst BCL was operating, and it set a high standard of operations. Now, if

0: a month in finding solutions to those problems. As Bougainvillians, we are in doubt of the operations of Lois Metal to operate the biggest open cut mine in the world, Pangona.
1: I see that some landowners, and one of them was involved in the Bougainville crisis. Now, he's also saying that he opposes the decision by President Ismail Teruama to give this company from India the right to mine. And he warns that there will be another crisis if this is not sorted.
0: The land owners, the resource owners, they are the owners of Pangona Mine. To me, they are people priority number one. Second thing that is in the mining act is if any mine is to be operated in Bougainville alone, there must be a plebiscite. It means that the government must take out a vote so that the majority of the Bougainvillians will express their opinion on whether to reopen the mine or not to open the mine. This did not happen. Those are the issues that concerns me greatly. Because had the people, had all people have spoken through a plebiscite, through a vote, then I don't think we will be able to face these problems of the landowners' issues. And that war veteran who spoke against the opening of the Pangona mine, he has every right to say that, because as a landowner, that same government who made those laws are not following those laws. Landowners must say yes to open the Pangona mine without fear or favor. That is their land. That is their lifeline. And I think that the process in which the government applied in order to get in Lois Metal and to reopen Pangona mine wasn't transparent at all.
1: So is this going to be a threat to independence for Bougainville?
0: If the Pangona landowners, if the people are not happy, then it's a threat to our independence. And not only that, one thing that I always maintain is this. You cannot use the opening of the Pangona mine as a leverage to get independence. Because mine is a process in which it operates. Process stage number one until to the last stage of production and then exporting. Now you think, by us opening the mine, the president has already said that 2027. Are we able to open that mine and get some money to operate that mine before September 1st, 2027? Let alone the approval by the National Parliament or our referendum? So I would say that let the mine open using its normal process. No stone must be left unturned. Our leadership must make sure everything is in order so that eventually when the mine operates, there won't be any problem. So I'm saying that, yes, definitely, it would have a threat to our independence in terms of economy. Because in order for Bougainville to be able to get independence, we need to raise our own money. We would be able to raise over $800 million to run Fairnum, to run our government or whatever amount. But, you know, if we don't have the money, then I think it would be wise for the government to let the process of opening the mine take its own natural course so that people are happy. Because mining, you're dealing with human beings, and more importantly, you're dealing with a land which is the bloodline of the Pangona landowners. That is their land.
2: And that's Matthew Kusa, a community leader in Bougainville's Wakunai district, and you're speaking to Caroline Turman. To sport now, it's the last match of the Rugby League season for the Kaiviti Silktails when they take on Melbourne Storm's Next Generation in Lautoka tomorrow. But the event has extra significance now, with the game being named in honour of Tuika Midamida, who has just retired on medical grounds. The Storm star and Fiji Butty captain will be at the game to present the new trophy to the winning team. Petero Divoniteva, the Silktails chairman and himself a former Butty captain, says the occasion is the ideal vehicle to recognise a giant of Fijian rugby league. And at a time when there is a big focus on development in Fiji, he says Kamidamida is an ideal role model for future players from the islands with NRL aspirations.
3: He's just been an out-and-out leader, and I think he's the perfect example for our young players to follow. Coming from Fiji, coming from schoolboy rugby, which pretty much all our boys come from, and to follow his example by just working hard, making those sacrifices. Yes, it is tough to leave Fiji to chase this dream, and the way he's gone about it, and hopefully through the Silktails program, we're going to have a future Tui Kamakamitha, someone that's gone from Fiji, schoolboy rugby, come through the Silktails program into the NRL and then gone on to have a wonderful career.
4: That would be the big difference, wouldn't it, in terms of the pathway that he followed as opposed to the pathway that is now available for your players, three of whom recently signed a deal with the Bulldogs. So, I mean, clearly the pathway is working. I'm wondering, it's early, he only retired last week, but could Tui become involved with the Silktails in some way?
3: Oh, most definitely. We'd love to have him involved. I mean, you know, his experience and knowledge in that pathway is so vital and key to this being successful. And he's spoken very highly of our program, which is fantastic to hear, and in that it is a

0: a platform that didn't exist when he was coming through. So he can see the value of a team of local kids playing in an Australian competition to improve their skills and get an understanding of how the game is played in Australia and internationally. And that's going to help create the foundation for them to grow and become the rugby league player that they want to be.
1: Now, just a few days ago, of course, Peter Beattie was in town and the deal between the FNRL and the Australian government was signed off, and they will get their share of money that's available under the whole PNG Chiefs package, as it were, largely to go towards development. And Peter Beattie had some pretty positive things to say about what you guys are doing. You've got a new gym opening this weekend in La Toca, but the two are not connected. Yourselves and the FNRL are still not connected. You don't get on, let's face it. We can't ignore that. I mean, is there a chance that the rift could be healed now? That would be the best thing for everybody, wouldn't it, if you could all work together?
0: Oh, most definitely, you know, and we've always been of the mindset that, you know, we're happy to work with the FNRL, but they've got some pretty, you know, strong demands around what the expectation is in terms of a partnership. But obviously, you know, we have to maintain and take care of what is ours in terms of our program and the way it's run. And through that, we've built a strong reputation here in Fiji. And that's what's getting leverage in terms of the relationships that we're building, especially corporately, with the sponsors that are coming online with our program. Because the proof is in the pudding. Our Siltails community outreach program, where we see our players go into community. We've got a really strong community presence, and we built our name off the back of that. We've got to be pretty guarded about that. We've tried mediation with the FNRL in the past. It hasn't worked. But look, we're of the mindset of we want what's best for rugby league in Fiji. And, you know, we're more than happy to work with the FNRL. We've shown that already. You know, we've paid grand high fees for the FNRL competition on this side, Moira Rugby League, which is the Western division of the FNRL. And we give them the gate. So, you know, there's been a lot of work that we've done in terms of trying to build that relationship with the FNRL. At the moment, we're just focused on our program, and our program's going really well. But for the good of the game, most definitely, we're more than willing to work with the FNRL.
1: Just to reiterate, Peter Beattie's been there, seen what you're doing, has praised it warmly. You have Tuika Amekamitha on board now. You also have Mick Potter as the new head coach of the party. I mean, there's three men there who surely could bring the two sides together, because this has gone on too long, hasn't it? Whatever the reasons are behind it.
0: Back in 2022, we were given all rights to continue to work within our own silos, you know, and we've concentrated on the pathways, and FNRL concentrate on the Vodafone Cup, the Fiji Butts in the Bully Cooler. You know, we've done a lot for the FNRL over the last few years in terms of Moira Rugby League here. And on this side, we've given jerseys to FNRL teams, you know, when they needed jerseys, all those sorts of things. So there's been a lot of work done. So we've no hesitations in working together. Absolutely. So it'll just be more or less on what FNRL want to do. And I guess that's another conversation that you can have with them.
2: That's the chairman of the Kaiwiti Siltails Rugby League Club, Petero Timoniteva, on the line from La Toca. And he was talking to Richard Ewart. And finally, Papua New Guinea's new island province, well-renowned cultural festival, is underway in the provincial capital, Kabiyang, after more than 30 years of absence. The three-day Malagan show started early yesterday morning with a men's sacred dance called the Kinavai, involving men dressed in traditional costumes and coming ashore on traditional canoes. Arts and crafts, traditional food stores and fashion are also being showcased at the festival. Malagan Festival Director Peggy Wong spoke with Caroline Terman.
3: Okay, this show is called the Malagan Festival or the Malagan Show. The last time it happened was in 1993, which is, 33 years ago. This is new and it's exciting, and a lot of people that are involved now were not here, not even born back then when we had the last one. Yeah, so it is interesting, and some of that we encourage people to dance the dances that it hasn't been performed in the last 30 years, dances that have not been, like, their sacred dances. So those are the ones that we are doing now. So it's not just any ordinary dances. Like, we have the fire eaters, we have the Tumbuan culture, we have, like, shark calling dances, but they're dancing on the ground, we have lion dances, so all different dances. I have not even seen a lot of these dances as part of my growing up.
4: With the shark calling, is that still practiced today?
3: Yes, it is. Yes, it is still practiced today. We just on the 16th, 17th, and 18th of July, we had the shark calling festival down in Kontu and in Kono. That's West Coast Central New Island. And it was a success. We supported the New Island Provincial Events Committee, supported those two activities, so it was a success. And yes, it is still practiced.
4: You say that it's been more than 30 years.

0: Is this like a culture being revived? And if so, why is it important?
1: It is important for our young generation, for our young people, our children, because some of these things, now that with the change in the way, you know, celebrations are done everywhere, we have like boombox and live bands, and we've not had this kind of celebration. So this is important for our young children to see and know that we do have a culture, and our culture is unique. We do have different dances in New Ireland. New Ireland alone, we speak about more than 10 different languages, and so is our culture. Its local level government has their own culture. So this one is showing our cultures in our elegies.
0: During this particular show, what are you showcasing?
1: Basically, it's a cultural show. It's a show of our three cultures, the Kabai culture, the Malangan, and the Tumbuan culture. So this is a show of just our cultures. There's a bit of selling of homemade baskets and crafts by our women folk. But mostly it's just the culture as in different dances, different choirs, different string bands. Okay? It's a way we do things differently in our 10 LLGs.
0: Could you just give us a picture of the showground? What's there? Modern huts or what's there?
1: We have traditional bush material built huts. Everything on the ground is built of bush materials. We're using timbers and bamboos. Yes, we have nails, but there is no metal. Everything is timber. Everything at the showground, including the stage, like all the buildings, the main stage, the little markets, the stalls, everything is purely bush material.
0: Is this show also a time for young people to learn about their culture, which maybe some of them don't even know?
1: That's right. So this show is actually showing a lot of people about their culture that some of them don't even know. Like building the houses here, stalls in using sago leaves and sago palms, bamboos. Some of them have actually learned to build a hut using sago leaves and palms, yes. And looking at the dances that are coming up, the string bands, most of the participants are young people between the ages of, say, 15 and 30.
0: Sometimes you hear a lot of young people being labeled as druggies, or they cause troubles everywhere. Is this a way for teaching the youth that there is another alternative to life?
1: Yes, I think involving them in this thing is, we know it should divert their attention, or, you know, show them a different way of doing things, introduce them to new concepts like life is not just about drugs or alcohol. You know, you can get involved in community projects like this, get involved in community activities, and get to know other people. So this is bringing us all together. This Malangan show is uniting the whole province.
2: And that's PNG's Malagang Festival Director, Peggy Wong, speaking there with Caroline Turriman. And that brings us to the end of Pacific Beat. 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Our show is proudly brought to you from the lands of the Bunurong and Wurundjeri peoples of the Kulin Nation. But you can join us again next Monday, where we do it all again at 6 a.m. PNG time. Until then, take care of yourself. I'm your host, Aggie Dubol, and this is Pacific Beat, yours in the Pacific.

0: 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You should pack your go bag now so that if there is a disaster, you can pick it up and go. 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
2: 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Today, my last day of this working week, and my Friday, number 28 day, blog moon August, now my Radio Friend blog, you play Hilda Wayne. All story long current office, now let's talk blog all this play story. As is long volcano, he bugger up Molwara na garden kaikai, blong all people long Ambai, long Vanuatu. Police long Medang province, he was long one play, big play rascal gang, where all police long Morobe, he walk long Piney Mall. Talk lookout, he come long big man blong health long Medang province, long all people, he must look out long time blong El Nino. Bougainville vice president, he out in Belcross blong him, long all report, where he bugger up name blong President Torama. Na Malagan festival, long New Island province, he go ahead. Now long this time. Past time, Natasha Mehta got all big plus story long Radio Australia News.
3: Thank you, Hilda. All Nepali Australians e talk only pine him heart long accepting news long this big plus flash flooding. Way been come up long border region long Himalayas. Report e talk now and by second night long only pine him yet all survivors long Nepal na Tibet where more long 390 plus man Mary e die pinis na 39 plus Australians e stab namel long number long all this plus society lose. Dr. Tilak Pokharel, MP President, Blong Australian Nepalese Multicultural Association. Na MP to community Blong all, I walk time long contact him all family, Blong all usite, I step back long place. Country Blong Canada, I talk and by no in absenism name, Blong Lake Ontario, I go long Lake America. U.S. President Donald Trump, he walk send his name long map long America. Same time one portrayed war, he walk go ahead one time on neighboring countries long end. Prime Minister Blong Canada, Mark Carney, he talk name long lake, he come long one play indigenous talk where he mean all same display lake emi beautiful, na emi big pla. Lake Ontario, emi one play blong all five play big play lakes inside long North America. Na emi run long border na melong Ontario na state blong New York. State blong New York too, he got one plan numbers he stop long side blong display lake. Na governor Kathy Hochul he talk all too by knowing up senisim name blong lake Ontario. Prime Minister Blong Kata he travel he go penis long Tehran long time start him talk blong one bell or peace na melong Iran na US. Now M6 plan moon penis where display war he been start. Report it talk, he got lick progress or same one play deal by penisim display war. Now Iran he walk focus long make him all talk one time Oman. All man marry inside long Iran all to he talk all same display all economic sanctions US even impose him and he make him life he go hard all get along all Iranians. Secretary General Blong United Nations he talk him is sun up. One time, all victims blong Srebrenica genocide. Behind long only kissim news blong die blong Ratko Mladic. Emi been long time commander blong former Bosnian Serb army, outside court he been convicted him long genocide. Now all war crimes blong Bosnian war. Report it of display war and one play blong all West war he been come up long Europe since World War II. Only save calling him butcher blong Bosnia. Mladic e die long Calabus blong United Nations Long Hague, one time 84 black Christmas. Mouseman blong United Nations Stephen Diojarik e talk heavy, and me make him by heart through long losing thing. Governing body blong European soccer UEFA in now already long launching one pla criminal complaints against him president blong FIFA. UEFA claiming all same display plan emi constituate all same one pla criminal mismanagement. Natu emi like him long one pla independent walk pine him out. He must come up long on scrapped privatization plan. Australia buy is Salim extra staff now all humanitarian assistance. He go long Nepal long halivim long respond long display deadly floods. Report it took 20 plus staff. He now stop long site long halivim one time on logistics. Na planting more halivim by only Salim he go close to time. Government to announce him $1.5 million long buy more kai kai blanket

0: Nol hygiene kits long to help him, long pine mall survivors na recovery mall. All Australian Antarctic Division by launching one to walk long Rousey Mall Man Mary, Long Island, Long Macquarie, inside Long Southern Ocean, Long Hobart, because long risk long potential bird flu outbreak. Display H5 strain long bird flu, in no come up yet as all time emi come all save man e talk only expecting big pla bagger up long come up long all wildlife. One time 1,000 plow elephant seals where he serve a stop long close to research station. All Australia Antarctic Division he poured all same display mass mortality he can come up in big plus psychosocial risk long all staff. All he talk display operation long rousing all by he come up long all week he come. One per senior federal minister he talk all same government he no go back long all talk blong him long future blong all refugee intake long Australia. As the Prime Minister, he took intake by stop 20,000 man Mary long one play year, behind long one play mouse man, long minister, long home affairs, he took, and by go down long 14,000 man Mary long one play year. Tassel Minister, long health, Mark Butler, he took work, long government, and long maintaining current intake. Na display me Penisimon News, long you me long tete. Thank you, Hilda.
1: Thank you, Natasha. All community long sample hap long Ambai Island long Vanuatu I walk long Bungim Heavy long Planti Assis long Monora Vui Volcano I walk long Pundown long display week. Community leader long Ambai Samson Tia I took Ashfall long Volcano one time sulfur gas I bagarap mold water source na all garden kaikai. Mr. Tia I took him reporter Leo Lowonbo all sem all officer long province I walk long assessing all damage where volcano activity I bagarap him no need long all people long community.
2: Lord night, the same me fire up, and then us hemi full down. Lo area where me will stop long, me no stop long time to bus. Maybe an hour, and then wind hemi change, hemi change some direction. Lo back again. Lo western side or northwest and lo northwest and western side or not. Hemi no make him earthquake or something or same hemi sort of thunder, and then us full hemi stop. Down and then we will harem noise plan. The time where we need change, we will stop harem noise plan back again. Well, at the moment, you call push, you got dust, you got all dust, low cabbage, all push, all bottles, and leaf, all tree. I mean, that's everyone. And time where I stop, you call look, low island cabbage, low cabbage, all green cabbage, more water too. Some. Time where you know cover up good well blue you or tank blue you, you will be affected lo dust blue volcano.
3: You look him says situation blue vla lo east blue Ambai na he mister come more worse.
2: Situation emi lo blessia lo east Ambai. Also emi no serious too much lo mi vla, but still mi vla I feel him affect blame from say emi has said too from all dust all east blue. All wood, yeah, by me will I must careful from suppose when me will I breathe in by me will I see him too. But suppose we have me been continue blow, wind me for them direction where Volcano is double him, come towards me for that. I think by every something, that's it. Perem below at the moment, everywhere, every place you call a bush, yeah, you know, stop all portals and you must cover him up. Hate blue you must put him. Mass from say everywhere I meet us.
3: By Ogeta lo provincial office by Likamblo look lo situation blue you fly, especially lo site blow recovery.
2: Slowly by me will I recover, but me will I really need him all service delivery where all face respond lo service where me will I really need him lo all come session all medical with them health. With them police, only should come visit him all areas where me will establish him. As to how me will establish, or as to how something asisia me been affected me fella. But at the moment me no look one need. Me will establish that lo close up lo province. But took lo also message lo me no more say time disaster happen also me. Me will really need him all service delivery. Where government have been provided.
1: Community leader Longambai, Samson Tia, is story one time Lea Lowonbo. Postman Longol Police Long Medan Province confirming Molsem Inokatol Operation Brookum to Light or OBT Rascal Gang Long Medan Province. Provincial Police Commander Robert Baim, he make him display back him behind Long Planty Tok Tok Longol OBG Gang. Usetol Police Long Lay City Long Morabe Province, he walk Long Panimol, Longol AV only make him Long Lay. PPC Baim, he talk him Natasha Metan Olsem. Emmy set him up one plus special team long was long all criminal gang that's a display OBT rascal gang in Ostap long Medan province.
4: Thank you. OBT, just a name I'm speculating, second community, I'm making for it all. Man, Mary, play me, Lomarang. True, I'm OBT, no exist, Lomarang, no investigations for me, blah. I'm all legal criminal, all minded, all legal. Maybe Rascal, he use him, that's la OBT name, OBT blong lay. Now, all he move around, he cause him fear, na melo community. But from my office to the Medan community, I'm also, OBT is just a name. It's not a person in Medan. OBT group where only starting the lay, not in Medan. Na me play rule him out this rumors for OBT. Na me sing out the old man Mary Osem no can speculate him on this rubbish you know true information na make him fear na melo yet because me play police me play no kiss him report me play me set him on task force for investigating this and we are continuing to do that. Na old man Mary must no can for him all yet. All right. Because you think him, well, man, Mary got inside the community, inside the society, got kind of old man, stuff where old Narapa, you know, Savel and Narapa. So in the event, long fear, blow OBT, no good to look in Narapa, you know, man, page them, nuclear the society, blow all, but I take him, not claiming most of them OBT. But actually, I'm innocent man, but I take him, I'm can.
0: Commander, plenty man Mary sem na you sharing concern blow you. You serve them all put him information lo social media. Plenty blong mem all information em unverified. How much this like kind of information, unverified information sa affect him work blow police na or sem sagat impact to lol man Mary?
4: Absolutely or some kind of speculations or some time or security on social media. And by walking my work blow police, you go actively. Time fear me grip him all man Mary. All right. So almost you know can make him for it all yet. Whatever information all he got, all should give him lo me bla. One man inside the society, all he got number blong, one man policeman two stop. So suppose you look at one thing come up, you are that's all you can call him or text him or WhatsApp come long policeman so that the mipla be aware and mipla can check him so the all rascal.
0: Now, you got some plans or preparations where you got one time or policeman inside the meeting, or suppose kind heavy him come up?
4: Me setting one the task force finished, and me ready long quelli musai to this man, he come na like make him this group inside the meeting. And me probably make him some one time long you. That includes Joseph, you abber him. Suppose all kind of walk him, now you abber him all, you too by you kiss him. Big make him save.
0: Now, finally, Commander, thank you for the time for you. When I'm kind, or you like him, when I'm kind, living by Kamlol communities or community leader, now all man Mary inside law, one all ward, law walk boom one time all police inside law meeting.
4: Me, I think I'll go along with the community inside law meeting, or especially all settlement leaders, all urban village leaders, all youths, blow you me, all man Mary. Any information about this law line? Me plus police, me plus hours, I'm not at OBT law meeting. But sometimes me try and use him name law OBT and make a number in the community. You talk service so that me plug a task force and we ready finish. Me set him up task force finish, but me plug and move in and kiss him all. I can arrest him all.
1: MPPC belong Medan Province, Superintendent Robert Baim, name his story one time, Natasha Metten. He got one plug up, he go along all public, long Medan Province, long Papua New Guinea. He must look out him all yet. Long this plug time, long El Nino, where Wara, long big plug module and Ausiki walk long sort. Director Blong Creative Health Services, one time Medan Provincial Health Authority, Dr. Jewitt Gawi, he talk Aussie, he got Wara, long all tanking up long trip la moon. Now they like you some good display Wara. And me ask him all people long look out him all yet, long help him Aussie, give him service long online he need him through. Me talk one time Dr. Gawi, long display.
5: But me plan need him too, coordination, support too, come lo disaster office lo province. na also the provincial government, na also as a whole from our compliance branch, which is National Department of Health Law, but must be law.

0: At least there in good mipla lo management lo mereng PHA na also reporting facilities la au mipla ba go about lo mitigating this la. Because planting lo this law something by requiring work lo money na all recurrent budget lo mipla na this la mipla ino planning money inside lo this la. Na suppose this la big pla El Nino season emikisi mipla ba mipla look look lo pining money lo sample na rapla way lo come na halivim at least lo putim all sample water contingency backup like water tank or look look lo behole or all narablo like all filtering devices lo water lo sample all water sources lo especially lo rural facilities.
1: Good plan, plan blue pla. Now, Minister, well, suppose you can answer them this plan or long look look blow you and you plug at water now and by last how long you think?
0: Okay, lo look look blow me lo wara lo at least lo giving you one plus definitive talk talk lo look look blow wara wara tank blow me plan now I'm sana blow namel lo 3/4 and blow this la 2+ new plow big plow Southern Cross tank yeah. So suppose me play rationalize him good this la wara na me play use him good wara I'm can at least see me plan go for the next 3 months but suppose Mipla continuously using water na this land. Suppose no got rain na no got some supply blo water lo pani mi kamin said. Now ba mipla look lo pani big plus swallow this la.
1: Dr. Gawit, hopefully you plug some sampler solutions close to time. Thank you through the time blow you. You got sample not plus last talk.
0: Appreciating you too.
1: You got sample not plus last talk.
0: Thank you.
1: Talk lo make him.
0: Yes, me got not plus last plus talk. Talk talk blow me go lo public because lo some recent now current times blow you me lo El Nino na marasin supply me go down. Me just like appeal to solo public lo almost look at him health all good with the recent status now you come up lo big plahousik as an individuals almost start lo kai kai good sleep good avoid him all extra curricular all activities where can bring him accident especially trauma he come. Because plenty of bagara by you meet sakisim you me all manage to come up him. So if you me can take him health into our own hands. One black family start lo look at the mole good. Individual start look at the mole good. Nah, no can walk him all plenty or risky behaviors where you can find him accident or birua or this la. So me like speaking public health measures is individual must start look at him individual health blow. Because I'll seek now I mean start blow one black big blah mark where I mean on have more lo sustain him. Lo look out him general public as a matter. Until you meet with him one black time where you me all right can, then you me can operate on full scale.
1: Director of Creative Health Services, one time Medang Provincial Health Authority, Dr. Jewett Gawi, e Talk Talk. One plus community leader and a Bipo Walkman, Panguna Man, long Central Bougainville, Matthew Kusa, he talk all people, he no can sit him talk nothing, long President Ismail Torama, in up only RM through plus story. Mr. Kusa, he talk talk long all report this blow week, blong line organized crime and corruption reporting project, where all he talk President Torama, he been signing one plus MOU, one time Lloyds Metals and Energy Limited, behind long display company, Ibn Stratim, Rod Blong, Mary Blong, President Torama, Ego Kisim, kidney transplant long India. Must be any leadership code Blong PNG, where Emi Goodpla long president, he make him clear, long one am now am true plus story.
2: Suppose through to current president, Ismail Torama, this kidney transplant, being signing the MOU, one time Lloyds Metals. I mean, no threat. President or any leader, you know, any personal favor, long any private company or any government, long putting people, long him, na son of Antabo people, long him, long personal gains, long him. This is what I mean, no good. You must have your assembly, me blah. Papua New Guinea, me got this la. Leadership goes where me governing, leadership, long all the leader, me blah. Now, one blah, which is very interesting, and this leadership goes, me talk long him, me talk long, leader. Emi must transparent. Now, honestly, all that the dealings belong. Home law is la have to awesome. That a leader must not only be doing the right thing. That's all. It's a leader. You know, can walk him something. That's all is straight. But all people, you must look straight on the right road. Also, it's a leader. Emi walk him good for walk. I mean, you know, it's a leader. He must walk straight for passing the right road. People very mixed feelings. Some are supporting president. Some are not supporting president. But also, me talk on side of me. Also, people in me pointing finger of the president, people like him, also, true plus story must come out.
3: One plus long all member blow combatants before, em I look him this la passing where only give him talk right lo Lloyd's metal Ronnie mine he talk em papa ground too yeah na em no one bell so em he talk no good narpla trouble by come up you think on him lo this la.
2: Well, I think suppose this la veteran or this la fight man na em two papa ground em talk also you can look him and say oh, I got heavy behind. You must get money, must handle him good through all the sudden. Good big consultation, you must come up. Lo one clan, involve him, all get our little line, who sat established a lo paguna man, all get a different clan, all get them must give him talk right. Now, suppose you know God, then by you looking some influence or line or some ex combatant leader money talk, yeah? And that right, lo talk on him. Because I'm looking plan is something in a threat. You must open your mind, the soul, open your paguna mind, suppose talk, you must threat. Na you mean I can rush him when a company come and said, Plenty man, you go talk to Lloyd's Metal, na I'm on plan long, this is a leader of money, I mean talk to Lloyd's Metal, I like him Lloyd's Metal. Because I'm, now to show me for some play, I am Lloyd's Metal. Because I am Lloyd's Metal operating on a big plan, open cut mine or some panguna long, na blah.
1: Mate, you saw one plan, local leader long Bougainville, name been story one time, Caroline Tiriman. Stop it long display story. Vice President na Attorney General Blong Autonomous Region Blong Bougainville. Ezekiel Massat I out in Belcross Blong M long display report. Way talk President Ismael Torama. I write him Lloyd's Metals long working mining long Panguna behind long display company. I been straight him long Mary Blong President I go long kidney transplant long India long save him life Blong M. Mr. Massat I talk display kind report and we bugger up him nothing name Blong President. Na I no good blow passing long playing politic. Long life blong one pla.
4: Mi pla sa treat him New Zealand. Also mol good pla barataya. Me disappointed through lo this pla report. Radio New Zealand is just peddling that report. I understand some other people had made that report. Now me talk you me can talk politic. You me can talk politic. Na disagree lo one monem. But lo you me lo suggest him or state him also, oh, president make him deal because online will give him kidney transplant or I'll give him Mary Blong and Long kidney transplant. And that is the sole reason that president is signing this agreement. You know, this is very defamatory. It's totally uncalled for. It's below the belt. May cross through. Me like cross now long Radio New Zealand, one time New Zealand government. You will probably see a response from me challenging the New Zealand and the Australian government to live up to the expectations on the ratification or non-ratification of the referendum result. Australia and New Zealand, a lot of time we negotiate. All make him sample a position or same. So it was national parliament, you know, ratify him, but he organize him international uproar against the Papua New Guinea government. I want to see that happen. So you know what? Me talk yet today. Me repeat him talk blow Nelson Mandela when he was asked in America. One blow commentator support blong you supporting Cuba, Cuba, nah. All this blah communist country number and Fidel Castro, nah. What do you expect when you become independent? And Nelson Mandela got up and told the guy who questioned, you know, the greatest mistake that some of these political commentators make is to assume that their enemies should also be our enemies. Now, you flip him this like coin. It also says, you blah make a mistake, Loting also, because you blah Proman Blon national government, Papua New Guinea government, Australia and New Zealand. You think also Bougainville, and by Proman Blon you yet suppose Bougainville independent. You need to be careful. We know what you are saying, but long New Zealand, Radio New Zealand now, Narpla line, you know, you have stooped so low, you know. The first lady was almost dying. M tupla kidney blongen fail. She was ready to go. Now, daughter blongen em donate him Narpla kidney. Now, as we speak, she's overseas for a review. Lo this black kidney that kept her alive. And I'm sorry, I don't accept that you may like play politics lo life long one plum man Mary. Losing one life is bad enough, but to stoop that low. And me no must lo Radio New Zealand, Now, me no amass law New Zealand government. New Zealand government better pull them in.
1: And Vice President and Attorney General Blong Autonomous Region Blong Bougainville, Ezekiel Massat, he been talk one time, same seke. Now long finishing program, plenty people Blong New Island Province Long Papua New Guinea now he walk long only Malagan Festival, where only saw him all passing Tumbuna or Khalsa Blong all people long place. This place show he been start asking about penis tomorrow. Peggy Wong who said he go pass long this place show, he talking Caroline Tereman Olsen, he get plenty sing sing Tumbuna, now all choir sing sing long show. Now, Mama, I walk long Salim all Kai Kai, now arts and craft.
5: This event last come up 33 years ago, long 1993. So far, we plugged planty sing sing, tumbuna, planty choir, planty string band. Na planty mantru come up long, attending this today as the first day. So, number one day, I come up one tema, kinabay, or tumbuna, or assemble tumble long nambis, one tema, kabain, malangan. Culture. So far so good. We had a bit of rain, but it came down to water the dust. And so right now as I'm talking to you, there's string bands lined up and dancers and choir. So tete number one day na all activity but tete choir na string band. But because some plan long line domitla in an upstart lo here triple day, all visitors domitla, now to solo likam na only come long opening na looking some all first plan activity na boli go. So mitla decide long divide him all activity also first plus 5 plus string band, 5 plus choir, then 5 plus string band, then 5 plus sing tumbuna. So this lie look all same the first day tete in look all same bumpla go inside long night. Na closing time do mita long night, mita look long eight kilok. Kaikai na accommodation, na car mitla provide him, provincial event committee provide him. All narapla logistics support, and all community, blumipla, round him, just lahat, mito stop, round him, caving town, only help him, long accommodate him online.
3: Why am I big plus something or important, long, holim all kind cultural show, all semia?
5: Thank you. Suppose you play, look him, cultural show, blumipla, this year, na team blong emem, strong him passing Tumbuna, na strong him passing Niwailan. That's why I'm important through because. Like in the last 10 years, you mean looking all true plus sing sing moi sing sing, also more sing sing tumbuna. All money sing sing lo boom box, all money only sing sing lo life band, only danis. So this line is important, me plus stop him all get a little something. People like kissing ting ting long all picking blow you me. Na all line where only marriage come inside lo yon stave lo culture blow you me, like kissing all go back lo time lo tumbuna. Long how all tumbuna blow you me is a walking before. So let us show I'm important long mitla like revive him culture so mitla tambu him boombox mitla tambu him life then so I'll get a something inside lo here traditional pastoral. Suppose mitla come inside to long house or long show grounds the red by looking at them all get a house space all get a something mitla building mitla walking the bush material lipsakfak mambu na gorgor na all like something ino got one black kappa inside lo here.
3: Desela em blong soim all young pla people blong today all sem passing tumbuna em important or
5: yes desela mi to like soim all young people but today all sem passing tumbuna em important na passing long New Island mi to sa lookout in all custom blong play mi strong so mi to like si mo go back lo looking mo sem yes tap na melo community em custom mi sa bring moda. Passing Tumbuna and passing custom. So, you know, taking them back to what our ancestors used to do. Little like soy molto, also passing respect, long old big line, blue you me. So, one time important something when people walk in inside the show now, long bringing that passing respect, but before, people no banishing this show ground. You know, got banished, it's not nothing to solve. People put him, mambu to solve around him, nagor gorem now. So, people like soy molto, you know, passing the respect, am important too. Thank you. This is one of the important question. Me too yet, me no been big plan of this time. Me been grade 9 or grade 10. So me no clear what I'm something and make him now stop long. Walking more Malagan show.
1: And Peggy Wong was at the go pass long Malagan show long New Island province. He been story one time, Caroline Terryman. Now radio friend, and that's all we play got long. Bring me come long, you play long finishing program long 30 and this play week. Maki mo get a one walk here along ABC Radio Australia One Talk program. Me Hilda Wayne, me talk big, but thank you through long you play me stop on the me play. You play get good plan a safe weekend you come. Na bugum you play one kind time next week. Long na plan harim long.

0: Yes.
1: On
2: social media off the back of criticism of Michael Maguire for the way he handled the Adam Reynolds situation. So it is a full-blown mess.
0: So when this started, and Tigers fans don't hate me, but the first thing I thought of was when someone's lying, and I still have no idea who or how this has come about. This has West Tigers written all over it. Every single update on this situation was a disaster, including the pathetic way that Brisbane represented their leaving players last night, including Adam Reynolds. That was embarrassing, how they did that. Adam Reynolds' speech and not mentioning Michael Maguire is embarrassing to the club. So someone can't be there next year. If Michael Maguire's coaching, Adam Reynolds can't be there anymore. Or, Rue's right, Michael Maguire won't be there.
2: Yeah,
0: so this review is going to be huge.
2: There's a huge disconnect amongst the playing group, which started when... Or amongst the organisation, sorry, rather than the playing group. There's a huge disconnect amongst the organisation. And it started when their best player left, decided to leave in February out of nowhere. And since then, it's been one catastrophe after the next.
1: And Joey's very vocal about this too. He's like, pull Payne Haas aside and ask him, why did you leave? Why? Like, ask, be direct and say, I want an honest answer from you on this. And I think that will go a long way.
0: How would they not have done that, though? Surely that would have happened at the time. Why are you leaving?
1: Yeah, but he might have just given an answer that they might have, it might have just kept him happy.
2: Now that he's leaving, and
1: now that he's leaving and he doesn't have to stay there for the whole year,
2: right,
1: he's got that ability to have a bit more freedom to answer with clarity and honesty.
0: Part of my weird thoughts on all of this is part of the reason Michael Maguire got employed in the first place was to sort out the playing roster. Because the criminals have been running the asylum at the Broncos for way too long.
1: And also to add that...
0: So now I've just finished my point. I think they now need Michael Maguire to replace Michael Maguire to sort it out again. Because they are a mess. And I'm the biggest Michael Maguire fan. And I don't believe it can be just one person. This has got to be the fish rotting from the top. It's the same as we've seen from the West Tigers for years. It's not just that Benji Marshall isn't a great coach. It's many, many different things coming together, and that's how it seems for the Broncos.
1: Well, they're just not aligned. They're not all... The message is not clear. They don't seem to be on the same page from front of house all the way through to the playing group. And that's something that you really need to get right. You think about the best clubs who do that. Panthers do that. The Warriors this year, they do that.
0: Storm's
1: the Melbourne
0: always
1: Storm
0: done.
1: Always do that. Even they haven't had a great year. They've missed finals for the first time ever under Craig Bellamy, aside from the fiasco with the salary cap.
0: Now, I'm sorry if you were distracted there, but MC was flapping his arms about to remind me of the fact it's now full time in the AFL and the Western Bulldogs have advanced. They've beaten Collingwood 96-93 in the first of the wildcard finals. Tomorrow night, Carlton and Melbourne. Bulldogs win 96-93. You can't say that about the Rugby League Bulldogs. They've lost 24-10. Rue, great working with you up here in the box. Catch you soon.
1: Thank you, Maury. Catch you next week.
0: Enjoy the NRLW on the weekend. Michael, I'll see you tomorrow at the SFS.
2: Looking forward to it.
0: Thank you to our team here, Ralph Tucker, Tegan and Jared and Nellie back in the studio. I'm Andrew Moore. Thank you for listening. This is how the two games are won.
3: Lakem across to Fogarty, on to Tom Trbojevic, and now again Falalo. Cut out ball for Lehigh Hopewadi. Who had all the space in the world and makes the grounding deep in that northwestern corner of Brookvale Oval. Dragons defending desperately here. Lakem off to Fogarty. Puts in the kick for the corner, and Jason Sarvajas takes the ball in the full and plants it down as well. Nifty stuff from Brandon Wakeham, and the Seagulls have their second try tonight. Meter out left-hand side of the sticks. Wakeham back to his right, low ball for Brown, onto Fogarty. It's a big gap out there, he puts in the kick, and it sits up for Jason Sarv. And that was nicely done. Garrick saw it as well, but pulled it there for his teammate, and Jason Saab makes it two tries in the space of about 4 minutes. 10 metres out, right-hand side, played by Brown, his 200th game. Waken to Jake Trbojevic, and now again here for Lala Tom Trbojevic, and now he might go himself. He does indeed. Despite Suli around the legs, he was largely unimpeded there, Tom Trbojevic, and the skipper scores a try. 30 out, right-hand side they come, Fogarty. As Olakau'atu with a break here. He steamer one defender, and now Valentine Holmes tries to drag him down, but it's all in despair as big Homoli Olakau'atu scores the Seagulls' eighth try tonight. Make it 40. Simpkin across to his left now for Nathan Brown. They get a try for him. Large for Tom Trbojevic, and now Feldy onto Hopewadi, who strolls in the corner and bookends the game with a couple of tries. He scored the first tonight and runs in his second out in that far southeastern corner of Brookvale Oval. And that caps off a dominant display under the Friday night lights here at Brookvale. 44-10, the Seagulls salute their 11th win of the year here against a lacklustre St. George Illawarra.
0: Penrith, right on the attack, Lustig, short side left to Cole, away to Papali'i, steps back to the right, one-hander away to Cleary, centre field to Smith, to Edwards, Dylan Edwards straight through, then he got a pass away, backing up is Liam Martin, he's over to score next to the post. That's Penrith at its best. 18 out from the goal line. Haywood, dummy left, goes right to Galvin, plays it out the back button, straight past Jenkins over to score. Did he get it down, Matt Burton? Canterbury reckons he did. And Jared Sutton will say what? Try to Canterbury Bankstown's Matt Burton. 14 minutes 55 to go in the half. Penrith thought they'd scored at the northern end. Canterbury do score at the southern end.
4: Last play, Penrith. Dummy half, Lussick. Goes right, Cleary. Up she goes. That's a real floater. Down to Tracy. Oh, Tracy lost it. Picked up by Martin. He'll get two. Connor Tracy lost it late. Liam Martin picked it up, and that might be Canterbury's season. Liam Martin scores his second. He's caught 10 out from the goal line. Penrith's goal line defence has been absolutely magnificent. 20 minutes gone. 20 minutes left, second half. 16-4 to Penrith. Make it 16-8. A pass comes away to the right edge. And Jacob Preston's over for the Bulldogs. Game on. Season on. 16-8 Panthers. 20 minutes to play. Bulldogs score next to the post. Played by Henry. Comes to the right. Cleary turns it back left to Lindsay Smith. Floats across field. Papali'i sets it up. Cole away. McLean. Casey McLean on an angled run. He's over for Penrith. 13 and a half to go. They are going to win. And that's it. What a way to win for Penrith. Probably sums up Canterbury's night. Close but not close enough. And Penrith has beaten the Bulldogs in a real warning sign to everyone else. Penrith moved to first on the NRL table, 24-10 over Canterbury Bankstown here at Western Sydney Stadium.
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6: 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All story long current office, now let's talk Blue All Display story. As is long volcano, you bugger up Molwara and a garden kaikai, Blue All People long Ambai, long Vanuatu. Police long Medang province, he was long one pla, big pla rascal gang, where all police long Morobe he walk long Piney Mall. Talk look out, he come long big man long health long Medang province, long all people, he must look out long time long El Nino. Bougainville vice president, he out in Belcross long M, long all report, where he bugger up name long President Torama. Na Malagan festival, long New Island province, he go ahead now long this time. Past time, Natasha Metten, he got all big pla story long Radio Australia News.
7: Thank you, Hilda. All Nepali Australians e talk only pine him heart long accepting news long display big pla flash flooding. Way been come up long border region long Himalayas. Report e talk now and by second night long only pine him yet all survivors long Nepal na Tibet where more long 390 pla man Mary e die pinis na 39 pla Australians e stab na mel long number long all display outside e lose. Dr. Tilak Pokharel, MI President, Blong Australian Nepalese Multicultural Association. Na MI to community Blong all, I walk time long contact him all family, Blong all outside, I step back long place. Country Blong Canada, I talk and by no in absenism name, Blong Lake Ontario, I go long Lake America. U.S. President Donald Trump, he walk send his name long map long America. Same time one portrayed war, he walk go ahead one time on neighboring countries long end. Prime Minister Blong Canada, Mark Carney, he talk name long lake, he come long one play indigenous talk where he mean all same display lake emi beautiful, na emi big pla. Lake Ontario, emi one play blong all five play big play lakes inside long North America. Na emi run long border na melong Ontario na state blong New York. State blong New York too, he got one plan numbers he stop long side blong display lake. Na governor Kathy Hochul he talk all too by knowing up senisim name blong lake Ontario. Prime Minister blong Carter he travel he go penis long Tehran long time start him talk

0: long one bell or peace na melong Iran na US. Now M6 pla mon penis where this pla war even start. Report it talk e get lick progress or some one pla deal by penis him this pla war. Now Iran e work focus long make him all talk one time Oman. All man marry inside long Iran all to e talk all same display all economic sanctions US even impose him. And make him life ego hard to get along all Iranians. Secretary General Blong United Nations, he talk him is sun up. One time all victims Blong Srebrenica genocide. Behind long all ikisim news Blong die Blong Radko Mladish. Emi been long time commander Blong former Bosnian Serb army, who said court he been convicted him long genocide, now all war crimes Blong Bosnian war. Report it of this war, and one plot Blong all West war he been come up Blong Europe since World War II. All is have a call him butcher Blong Bosnia. Mladish he die long Calabus Blong United Nations Long Hague, one time 84 plus Christmas. Mouseman Blong United Nations Stephen Diojarik, he talk heavy, and me make him by heart through long losing thing. Governing body Blong European Soccer, UEFA, in now already long launching one plus criminal complaints against him president Blong FIFA. UEFA claim him all some display plan and me constituate all some one plus criminal mismanagement. Not to emi like him long one plus independent work pine him out, he must come up long on scrapped privatization plan. Australia buy is selling extra staff now all humanitarian assistance. He go long Nepal long halivim long respond long display deadly floods. Report it talk 20 plus staff. He now stop long site long halivim one time on logistics. Na planting more halivim by only selling me go close to time. Government to he announce him $1.5 million long buy more kaikai blanket, no hygiene kits long to help him long pine more survivors na recovery more. All Australian Antarctic Division by launching one plus walk Blong Rousim on Man Mary, Long Island Blong Macquarie inside Long Southern Ocean Blong Hobart, because long all risk Blong potential bird flu outbreak. Display H5 strain Blong bird flu, you know come up yet as all time emi come all save man he talk only expecting big plus bagger up long come up long all wildlife. One time 1,000 plow elephant seals where he serve a stop long close to research station. All Australia Antarctic Division he port it also display mass mortality. He can come up in big plus psychosocial risk long all staff. All he talk display operation long rousing all by he come up long all week he come. One plus senior federal minister he talk also government he no go back long all talk blong him long future long all refugee intake long Australia. As the Prime Minister, he talk intake by stop 20,000 man Mary long one play year, behind long one play mouse man, Blong Minister, Blong Home Affairs, he talk, and by go down long 14,000 man Mary long one play year. Tassel Minister, Blong Health, Mark Butler, he talk work Blong Government, and Blong maintain him current intake. Na display me Pinisimon News, Blong Yumi Long Tete. Thank you, Hilda.
1: Thank you, Natasha. All community long sample hap long Ambai Island long one watu he walk long bungim heavy long planty assis long monora voi volcano he walk long pundown long display week. Community leader long Ambai Samson Tia he took ashfall long volcano one time sulfur gas he bagger up malt water source na all garden kaikai. Mr. Tia he took him reporter Leo Lowonbo all sem all officer long province he walk long assessing all damage where volcano activity he bagger up him no need long all people long community.
2: Lord night, the same me fire up, and then us hemi fall down. Lo area where me will stop long, me no stop long time to us. Maybe an hour, and then wind hemi change some direction. Lo back again. Lo western side or northwest and lo northwest and western side or not. Hemi no make him earthquake or something or same hemi sort of thunder, and then us fall hemi stop. Down and then we play harem noise plan. The time where we need change, we play stop harem noise plan back again. Well, at the moment, you call push, you got dust, you got all dust, low cabbage, all push, all bottles, some leaf, all tree. I mean, that's everyone. And time where I stop, you call look, all island cabbage, all cabbage, all green cabbage, more water too. Some time where you know, cover them up good well, blue you or tank blue you, you will be affected.

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1: You look him say situation blue lo east blue and by now he mister come more worse.
0: Situation emi no blessia lo is tamai. Also emi no serious too much lo mivala, but still mivala I feeling effect play him from say emi has said too from all the solistat lo all wood yeah by mivala must careful from suppose ko mivala pretty by mivala sigle him too. But suppose we have been continue blow win hemi follow direction where Folgen we establish him, he come towards me fella. Me I think by every something does he perem. Below at the moment, everywhere, every place you call a bush, yeah, you know, stop up part of him, you must cover him up. Hate blue you must put him mass from say everywhere, him he does.
1: By or get a lo provincial office by li kam lo look lo situation blue you fly, especially lo site blue recovery.
0: Slowly, but me will recover, but I really need him on service delivery where all face respond lo service where me will really need him lo only come my session all medical with them health with them police only should come visit him all areas where me will establish him as to how me will establish or as to how something assist me been affected me fella. But at the moment, me no look one need. Me will stop and up. Lo, kolo sab lo province. Me tuk lo, also message lo me no mo se time disaster I happen also me. Me will I really need him all service delivery where government have me provide him.
2: Community leader Longambae, Samson Tia, his story one time lea loanbo. Postman Blongol Police Long Medan Province he confirmed him also in no cattle operation Brookham to Light or OBT Rascal Gang. Long Medan Province. Provincial Police Commander Robert Baim. He make him display back him behind Long Planty Tok Tok, Long Ol OBG Gang. Who settled police Long Lay City, Long Morabe Province. He walk Long Panimol. Long Ol AV only make him Long Lay. PPC Baim, he took him Natasha Metten also. And he set him up one plus special team, Long Was Long Ol Criminal Gang. That's a display OBT Rascal Gang. You know, stop Long Medan Province.
3: Thank you. OBT, just a name, I'm speculating, Shalong, community, I'm making for it, Timol, Man Mary, by email, Madang. True, I'm OBT, no exist, Madang, no investigations from me, Bla. I'm illegal criminal, all minded, or illegal baby rascal, you seem this la OBT name, OBT, Blong, LA. Na only move around na I causing fear na melo community. But from my office to the Medan community, I'm also OBT is just a name. It's not a person in Medan. OBT I'm group where only starting the lay, not in Medan. Na me play rolling out this rumors for OBT, na missing out the old man Mary also no can speculating on this la. Rubbish, you know, through information, na make him fear, na melo liet, because nibla police, nibla no kisim wambla report, nibla mi set him wambla task force for investigating the sun, and we are continuing to do that. Na, or man Mary, masino can port him all yet. All right? Because you think him, well, man Mary, that inside the community, inside the society, that kind can all man stop, all narapla, you know, sabel narapla. So in the event long fear blow OBT, nungu to look in rap in ocean man, page them nuclear society blong all, but attack him, not claiming most of them OBT. But actually, I'm in ocean man, but attack him again.
1: Commander, plenty man, Mary, sem na you sharing concern blow you. You serve them all lo put him information lo social media, plenty blong him, all information him unverified. How much this kind of information, unverified information, sa affect him? Work for police now, or some sagat impact to Lolman Mary?
3: Absolutely, or some kind of speculations, or some time or security in social media. And by walking my work for police, you go hardly time fear me gripping Lolman Mary. All right? So, almost you know, can make him for it all yet. Whatever information all he got, all should give him Lomibla. One man in cell society, all he got number blown, one policeman to stop. So suppose you look at one and come up, you are at the soul, you can call him or text him or WhatsApp come on policeman so that the people are aware and the people can check him so the all

0: Kolea.
1: Now, you got some plans or preparations where you got one time or policeman inside Lomedeng, or suppose kind heavy and come up?
0: Me setting one but task force finish, and me by ready long quelli, Musai to Lislaman, he come now like making this group inside Lomedeng. And me probably make him some one time long you. That includes you said you Abarim. Suppose all kind of walk him, now you Abarim all, you too by you kiss him. Big to make him save.
1: Now, finally, Commander, thank you for the time for you. One kind, or you like him, one kind, Halivim by Kamlol communities or community leader. Now, all man made inside law, one all ward. Law walk boom one time all police inside law meeting.
0: Me, I think I'll go along with the community inside law meeting, or especially all settlement leaders, all urban village leaders, all youths, blow you me, all man Mary. Any information about this law line? Me plus police, me plus hours, I'm not at OBT law meeting. But sometimes you try to use your name, law OBT, and make a number in the community. You talk to us so that me like a task force and we ready finish. Me set him up task force finish, but me like a moving, and kiss him all. I can arrest him all.
2: MPPC belong Mereng Province, Superintendent Robert Baim, name his story one time, Natasha Metten. He got one plan to go along all public, long Mereng Province, long Papua New Guinea. He must look out him all yet. Long this time, long El Nino, where Wara, long big, long module, and Ausiki walk long sort. Director of Blong Creative Health Services, one time Medang Provincial Health Authority, Dr. Jewitt Gawi, he talk Aussie, he got Wara, long all tanking up, long trip, long moon. Now they like you some good display Wara. And me ask him all people, long look out him all yet, long help him Aussie, give him service, long all line he need him through. Me talk to Quantum Dr. Gawi, long display.
3: But me plan need him too, coordination, support too, come lo disaster office, lo province. Now also the provincial government, now also as a whole from our compliance branch, which is National Department of Health Law, but must be law. At least they are in good MIPLA law management, law Mereng PHA, now also reporting facilities, how MIPLA by go about law mitigating this law. Because planting law this law or something by requiring work law money, now all recurrent budget law MIPLA na this law, MIPLA you know planning money in chair law this law. Now suppose this la big pla El Nino season and mikisi mi pla ba mi pla look lo pine money lo sample na rapla way lo come na halivim at least lo put him all sample water contingency backup like water tank or look lo bear hole or all narablo like all filtering devices, lo water lo sample all water sources lo especially lo rural facilities.
2: Good plan, plan, blue plan. Now, Minister, suppose you can answer him this plan or long look, blue you and you plug at Wara now and by last, how long you think?
3: Okay, look, blue me, lo Wara, lo at least lo giving you one plan, definitive talk, lo look, blue Wara. Wara tank, blue me plan now, I'm sana blue, namel lo 3/4, and blue this la 2 plan, new plan, big plan, Southern Cross tank, yeah. So suppose me play rationalize him good this la warana, me play use him good. Wara I can at least see me play go for the next 3 months. But suppose me play continuously use him warana this lana, suppose no got rain and no got some supply blow wara lo pani me come in said now but me play look pani big plus swallow this la.
2: Dr. Gawit, hopefully you plug some sample solutions close to time. Thank you through the time blow you. You got sample not plan last talk.
3: Appreciate him you too.
2: You got sample narpla last talk lo make him?
3: Yes, me got narpla last pla talk and talk lo me go lo public because lo some recent now current times lo yumi lo El Nino na marasin supply and me go down. Me just like appeal to solo public lo almost look at him health all good. With the recent status now you come up lo big pla housing. As an individual almost start lo kai good, sleep good, avoid him all extra curricular all activities where can bring him accident, especially trauma he come. Because plenty of all bagger up by you meet sakisim and you me all manage to come up him. So if you me can take him health into our own hands. One black family start to look at the mullet good. Individuals start to look at the mullet good. Now, no can walk him or plenty of risky behaviors where you can find him accident or birua or this. So, me like speaking public health measures is individual must start look at him individual health blow because I'll seek now, I'm start blow one black big black mark where I mean, on have more or sustain him. Look out him general public as a matter until you meet with him one black time where you me all right can, then you me can operate on full scale.
2: 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One plus community leader and a people workman, Blong Panguna Man, Long Central Bougainville. Met Yukusa, itogol people, inokin sutim talk nothing. Long President Ismail Toroma, inap oli RM troop la story. Mr. Kusa, itok long ol report this blow week. Blong line organized crime and corruption reporting project, where oli talk President Toroma, ibin signing one play MOU, one time Lloyd's Metals and Energy Limited, behind long display company, ibin stratim. Rot blong Mary blong President Toroma, ego kisim kidney transplant long India. Mas behind him leadership code blong PNG, where emi goodpla long president, he make him clear long one em now em trupla story.
4: Suppose through to current president, Ismail Toroma, this kidney transplant, na ben kanin sila MOU and Lloyd's Metals, emi no threat. President or any leader, you know, kisim any personal favor, long any private company or any government, long putting people blong em, na sanabantabo people blong em, long personal gains blong em. This la emi no good. You must have your assembly mi blong. Papua New Guinea emi got this la. Leadership goes where emi governing. Leadership blong olo kata leader blong mi blong. Now one blah which is very interesting. And this la leadership goes emi talk talk long em, emi talk talk long. Leader, emi must transparent. Now honestly, all kata dealings blong em. One blah this la emi talk osem. That a leader must not only be doing the right thing, that's all. It's a leader, you know, can walk in something, that's all is straight, but all people, you must look straight on the right road. Also, it's a leader, and you walk in good for walk. I mean, you know, so it's a leader, and must walk straight for passing the right road people. Very mixed feelings. Some are supporting president, some are not supporting president, but also, me talk on the side of me. Also, people, you point your finger at president, and people like him, also.
5: One pla long member blol combatants before, em I look him this la passing where only give him toko right Lloyd's Metal, Ronnie Mine, he talk. Em papa ground too, yeah, na em no one bell, so em he talk, no good narpla trouble by come up. You think on him blow this la?
4: Well, I think I suppose this is a veteran or this is a fight man. I am doing Papa Ground and Mika also. You can look him and say, oh, I got heavy behind. You must got money, you must handle him, go through all the things. Good big consultation, you must come up. Long one clan, involve him, all get our little line, who sat established a Lopaguna mine, all get the different clan here, all get them must give him talk all right. Now, suppose you know God, then by you looking some like influence or line or some ex combatant leader money talk here. I know that right, lot of talk on them. Because I'm looking plan is something in a threat. You must open your mind, that's all. Open your power and mind, suppose talk in a threat. Now you mean I can rush him when a company comes and said, planning man, you go talk to Lloyd's Metal now. I'm on plan, this is a leader of mine. I mean talk low. I mean, I like him, Lloyd's Metal. Because I'm now that's all me plus some player, I'm Lloyd's Metal. But I know Harim Lloyd's Metal operating on a big plan, open cut mine with some power along, not black.
2: Meti Kusa, one pla local leader long Bougainville, name been story one time Caroline Tiriman. Stop it long display story, Vice President na Attorney General long Autonomous Region long Bougainville. Ezekiel Massat, I out in Bellcross long M long display report, where he talk President Ismail Toroma. He write him Lloyd's Metals long working mining long Panguna behind long display company. He been straight him long Mary long President, he go long kidney transplant long India long save him life long M. Mr. Masati talk display kind report and we bugger up him nothing name long President. Now he no good blow passing long playing politic long life long one pla.
6: Me blast a treat him New Zealand also more good blow barataya. Me disappointed through. Law display report. Radio New Zealand is just peddling that report. I understand some other people had made that report. Now, me talk, you can talk politics, you can talk politics, nah, disagree, law one on them. But law you mean law suggest him or state him also, oh, president make him deal because. Online, I'll give him kidney transplant or I'll give him Mary long and long kidney transplant. And that is the sole reason that president is signing this agreement. You know, this is very defamatory. It's totally uncalled for. It's below the belt. May cross through. Me like cross now long Radio New Zealand, one time New Zealand government. You will probably see a response from me challenging the New Zealand and the Australian government to live up to the expectations on the ratification or non-ratification of the referendum result. Australia and New Zealand. La time we negotiate, all make him sample position or same. So was national parliament, you know, ratify him, but he organize him international uproar against the Papua New Guinea government. I want to see that happen. So you know what? Me talk yet today. Me repeat him talk blow Nelson Mandela when they were when he was asked in America. One blow commentator support long you supporting Cuba, Cuba, nah. All this blah communist country about and Fidel Castro, nah. What do you expect when you become independent? And Nelson Mandela got up and told the guy who questioned, you know, the greatest mistake that some of these political commentators make is to assume that their enemies should also be our enemies. Now you flip him this like coin. It also says you blah make a mistake, Loting also, because you blah proman blown national government, Papua New Guinea government, Australia and New Zealand. You think also Bougainville. And by proman blow you yet suppose Bougainville independent. You need to be careful. We know what you are saying, but long New Zealand, Radio New Zealand now Narpla line. You know, you have stooped so low, you know. The first lady was almost dying. M tupla kidney blongen fail. She was ready to go. Na daughter blongen em donate him narpla kidney na. As we speak, she's overseas for a review. So this black kidney that kept her alive. And I'm sorry, I don't accept that you may like play politics or life long one plum man Mary. Losing one life is bad enough. But to stoop that low, me no amaslo Radio New Zealand, me no amaslo New Zealand government. New Zealand government better pull them in.
2: And Vice President and Attorney General Blong Autonomous Region Blong Bougainville, Ezekiel Massat, he been talk one time, same seke. Now long finishing program, plenty people Blong New Island Province Long Papua New Guinea now he walk long only Malagan Festival, where only saw him all passing Tumbuna or Khalsa Blong all people long place. This place show he been start asking about penis tomorrow. Peggy Wong said he go pass long this place show, he talking Caroline Tereman Olsen, he get plenty sing sing Tumbuna, now choir sing sing long show, now mama he walk long Salim all Kai Kai, now arts and craft.
7: This event last come up 33 years ago, long 1993. So far, we plugged up planty sing sing, tumbuna, planty choir, planty string band. Na planty mantru come up long, attending this today as the first day. So number one day, I'm come up one tema, kinabay, or tumbuna, or assemble tumbuna, long nambis, one tema, kabain, malangan. Culture. So far so good. We had a bit of rain, but it came down to water the dust. And so right now as I'm talking to you, there's string bands lined up and dancers and choir. So tete number one day na all activity but tete choir na string band. But because some plan long line domitla in an upstart lo here triple day, all visitors domitla, now to solo likam na only come long opening na looking some old first plan activity na boli go. So mitla decide long divide him all activity also first of 5+ string band, 5+ choir, then 5+string band, then 5+sing sing tumbuna. So this lie look also the first day tete look also mamta go inside long night. Na closing time do mita long night, mita look long eight kilok. Kaikai na accommodation, na car mitla provide him, provincial event committee provide him. All Narapla logistics support, and all community, Blomipla, around him, Vesla Hap, Mito Stab, around him, Caving Town, only help him, long accommodate him online.
5: Why am I big plus something or important long, holim all kind cultural show all semia?
7: Thank you. Suppose you play look him, cultural show, Blomipla, this year, na team long MM, strong him passing Tumbuna, na strong him passing New Island. That's why I'm important through because. Like in the last 10 years, you may not look him all true, plus sing sing more sing sing, also more sing sing tumbuna. All man is sing sing lo boombox, all man only sing sing lo life band, only danis. So this line is important, me plus stop him all get a little something. People like kissing ting ting, long all pikinini blow you me. Na all line where only marriage come inside lo yon no save lo culture blow you me. People like kissing all go back lo time lo tumbuna. Long how all tumbuna blow you me sa walking before. So let us show I'm important long mitla like revive him culture so mitla tambu him boombox, mi fla tambo im light den. So I'll get a something inside lo here, traditional pastoral. Tapos yung plakam inside to long house or long show grounds to red, but you look at most all get a house, states, all get a something with a building, with a walking the bush material. Lip sak-sak, mambu, na gorgor, na all this something. Ino got one plakapa inside lo here.
5: Desela em blong so im all young pla people blong today all sem passing tumbuna em important or?
7: Yes, just let me feel like so young people, but today also passing tumbuna I'm important. Na passing long New Island, me to look out in all custom blooms I'm strong. So me feel like if you go back, look him on them, yes, tap na melo community and custom is a bring him order. Passing tumbuna and passing custom. So, you know, taking them back to what our ancestors used to do. Me feel like so I'm all to all them passing respect, long all big line, do you mean? So one very important something when people walk in inside the show now, long bringing that person respect to before. People no banishing this show ground. You know got banished, it's not nothing to solve. People put him mambu to solve around him, not go him now. So people like so him also, you know, passing the respect am important too. Thank you. This is one very important question. Me too yet, me no been big plan of this time, maybe in grade 9 or grade 10, so me no clear what I'm something and make him now stop long, walking more Malagan show.
2: And Peggy Wong was at the go pass long Malagan show long New Island province, even story one time, Caroline Terryman. Now, radio friend, I'm tasson we play got long, bring me come long, you play long, finishing program long, tete, and this play week. Mark him all get a one walk here long ABC Radio Australia One Talk program. Me Hilda Wayne, me talk big. But thank you through long you play Miss Stab want me play. You play get good plan a safe weekend you come. Na boom you play one kind time next week. Long not play harem long this club program. I'm Tassel, boom you play again. Na bye bye now.

0: too old, this particular term.
1: Oh, for the, for BRB.
0: Yeah.
1: It's better, more, better.
0: Well, don't say anything yet. Ask him. Try first. Okay. And then, all right. And then he might know.
1: But okay. All right. Hang on a second.
0: Adrian, you've got it. Well done.
1: Leon? Yeah. What does the acronym BRB stand for? Be right back.
0: He's got it. Be right back. Well done. Thanks, Leon.
1: Thanks, Leon.
0: Sorry to disturb you, Leon.
1: He wasn't asleep. He doesn't sleep very well, so I knew he'd be awake.
0: Well, he's helped you out so he could stay up.
1: Yeah.
0: Okay, would you like to stay here?
1: Sure, yeah.
0: Oh, you might need Leon again.
1: Okay, yeah.
0: You might need Leon again. Okay, all right, Sarah, okay. As used by influencers on social media, what does GRWM stand for?
1: Leon, what does GRWM stand for? He has no clues.
0: He's scrolling through Instagram and he sees the hashtag GRWM.
1: Do you use Instagram? No, he doesn't.
0: Or TikTok. Sam on TikTok.
1: No, he doesn't use TikTok.
0: GRWM. Really?
1: Good kid. Yes. He doesn't really do much social media.
0: Well, that gives me.
1: As far as I know.
0: That gives me hope for the future for mine, actually.
1: Yes. No, I can't help you there.
0: Can you believe this? Oh, no brains trust. Here's a new rule that I had no idea about.
1: Oh, okay.
0: I did not know that. See, I normally, if I'm filling in on a quiz, I'll do the evenings quiz and anything goes in evenings.
1: Yes.
0: So, yes. I do apologise. I did not know that was a particular rule and I don't know why I didn't know that. But that's okay. Look, we'll let that one slide. I know now. Okay. So we don't know. Do you want to take a guess about GRWM? Used by influencers on social media, what does GRWM stand for?
1: Great. No, I'm just going to make something stupid up. Great, ridiculous writing machine.
0: Good try. Good try. Good try, Sarah, but it is not.
1: Okay, bye-bye.
0: Bye-bye. Oh, I do apologise. I did not know about the no brains trust rule. I know now, and so I shall not allow it any further. So we have... Oh, Vando will know this. Come on, Vando.
2: Oh, good morning. Buongiorno, Greta.
0: Buongiorno.
2: Come stai? Mi amo parlare con inglese o italiano con lei. Anyway.
0: Are you showing off to me, Vando?
2: No, not at all. I'm actually practicing. I'm on a 460-odd-day streak. With my paid Italian tutor. But otherwise, yeah, I don't know what you're talking about, GRWM or whatever.
0: GRWM, but, on social media, scrolling through it and you see a GRWM video.
2: Nah, all I can tell you is I like the chaos too, like the other truckies. And we who do like the chaos, there should be provision because we don't whinge.
0: You know, yes, I know. And look, it got a little bit chaotic there when I didn't know there was no brains trust, but that's okay.
2: Oh, no, does it matter?
0: Well, we roped it a 16-year-old, so, yeah.
2: I've got a couple of things for young Thomas. Good old Collingwood forever, although not in extra time tonight, unfortunately.
0: Yeah.
2: And when we were talking last night about, last week about nicknames. So I've got a nickname for Pearl in Darwin. I call her Money Penny Build-Up because she sounds like she worked for James Bond fixing up cars that go underwater. She sounds like she'd be pressurised.
0: Yes.
2: And then Tracy from Mooney Ponds and now on the tableland. She'd be Cyclone 74, I'm sure. You know?
0: Where were you when we were doing our nickname chat last Friday? Oh, I know we spoke.
2: Well, I was there listening.
0: Yeah, because they're
2: anyway,
0: great.
2: I know. And you, because you've got a thing for leopard print, well, it was two cats. I came up with two cats for you. And then I thought, oh, puss, puss, puss, puss.
0: Yes, anyway, yes. And two cats is good because it's normally double leopard print. I've worn that once because Suzanne hates it. She hates leopard print.
2: She actually said that on the air once, and I remembered it, see?
0: Yeah, and so. I think it was triple leopard print, shoes, pants, top, just to roll her up.
2: Oh, look, I tell you what, if I could get away with it, I'd have a leopard print pit helmet.
0: Yes, you're a festive fellow, aren't you?
2: Oh, absolutely.
0: Well, that's why you should know.
2: I love a safari suit.
0: Yes. Yes.
2: But anyway, I digress.
0: That's why you should know. That's why you should know what this act is.
2: Why would I know? Yeah. And another thing, at 40, whatever you are not old. I cannot stand to hear people, oh, I'm old. You are not.
0: Okay.
2: Just keep moving.
0: Okay.
2: You know?
0: Okay. I appreciate that, Bando, but sometimes I do
2: feel
0: it.
2: No worries. But no one's old. That's right.
0: Uh-huh. Only as old as you feel. That's right.
2: Yeah, that's right. Anyway, sorry, I'm sort of unloading at the moment, so I'm pushing stuff around.
0: It's the clearest I've heard you, actually. It's good to not have you on the road, but you know what?
2: I'm at work.
0: You are? And you have...
2: Yeah, I'm unloading.
0: And you have sleeps till Christmas?
2: Oh, yeah, there's one or two, and I don't know, there's a requirement to work Christmas. This will be my third Christmas in a row.
0: Oh, boy. Yeah, it's kind of, I don't mean to compare it, but we kind of have that same deal here sometimes.
2: Of course you do. Yeah. Anyway, I digress, and people are going to be sort of, anyway, so, yeah, I'm sorry, GR, I don't know.
0: Okay.
2: Yeah. Okay. Up for nothing.
0: You don't even have a guest like Sarah?
2: Heading down south to the land of the pines, thumbing my way into North Carolina. Praying to God.
0: Oh, Bando, it's not the pop quiz. I wish it was.
2: I know. Okay. I've got nothing. That's old pro medicine show. Anyway, I've got to go. Sorry.
0: Oh, Bando, always a pleasure. All right.
2: Indeed. Toodle piff.
0: Bye. No toots because you're inside,
2: no,
0: aren't you?
2: No, we
0: miss out. Never mind. Okay, see you, Bando. So we've got, let's see. I think Marcus in Cairns might know this. Hello, Marcus.
3: Hey. G'day, Greta. How's it going?
0: Yeah, good. Thank you, Marcus. Do you know what GRWM stands for? It's used by influencers on social media.
3: Get ready with me.
0: Correct. Oh. Get ready with me. Well done. Get ready with me. Would you like to stay in this particular category, Marcus, or would you like to move on?
3: Let's move somewhere else.
0: Okay. We've got Hollywood or India, Pakistan, Bangladesh, Sri Lanka or cocktails.
3: Let's have a go at cocktails, please.
0: Yeah, no one's done that yet, so you are the first. Which cocktail is made from white rum, coconut cream, and pineapple juice?
3: That would be a pina colada.
0: Correct, pina colada. Well done. Okay, do you want to stay here?
3: Yeah, let's stay on cocktails.
0: Which classic cocktail is made from rye whiskey, sweet red vermouth, and a dash of bitters?
3: Oh, I do know that in the back of my head. I can't think of it at the moment, Greta.
0: Have a think. Rye whiskey, sweet red vermouth, and a dash of bitters. Classic. It's a classic cocktail.
3: No, I'm going to have to say no. I don't know that one.
0: Oh, Marcus, what a shame.
3: Yep.
0: Thanks, Never mind. Till next time.
3: Yeah.
0: Okay. We've got, who's been waiting? I think Loz has been waiting a while, Loz and Lime. Hello, Loz. Are you there, Loz? You there?
4: Yes, beautiful.
0: Do you know the answer to this? Which classic cocktail is made from rye whiskey and sweet red vermouth with a dash of bitters?
4: Rye whiskey, sweet red vermouth, and a dash of bitters. I think you call it old fashioned.
0: No.
4: Uh-huh.
0: No.
4: Not to worry.
0: It's not an old fashioned. Oh, what a shame. Never mind, Loz. Okay. Speak next time. We've got Charlie in Mount Druitt. Hello, Charlie.
5: Hello there, Greta. Good to be with you.
0: You too.
5: How are you tonight?
0: I am fine. I'm launching straight into the question and not having my manners. I'm sorry, Charlie. How are you?
5: I'm fine.
0: Good. Well, you might know the answer to this. Which classic cocktail is made from rye whiskey, sweet red vermouth?

0: chance.
1: Oh, well, a good turn of phrase and benevolent. We appreciate it. All right, I better let you go, Trev. You hang on the line. Congratulations to you. And I can't wait till we chat next time.
0: Thanks, Greta.
1: There we go. Trev from Surfers Paradise is the winner of the Mighty Challenge. Oh, just scraped in there. It's so exhilarating, I can't tell you. Thank you for playing. Much appreciated. Coming up next is Andrew Romano, our mate in the States, with all the big stories coming out of the US. 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

0: $40 million to see it through until the end of next month. The ABC understands the company has also approached the New South Wales government for a lifeline to see it through the rest of the year. The Northern Territory government is being urged to apply new voluntary assisted dying legislation with compassion for the terminally ill. Most amendments to the bill were voted down, including a gag clause preventing medical professionals from starting conversations about VAD and the removal of a 12-month end-of-life prognosis requirement. Go Gentle Australia founding director Andrew Denton, who was in Parliament when the bill was passed, says he's incredibly concerned about its implementation.
1: I noted the Attorney-General was often not across the detail of her own legislation. The health minister argued that his doctors could not be trusted to give information. The onus is on these people now to make sure that this law is properly implemented and that the rights of the terminally ill, not people who object to this law, are protected.
0: In the NRL, the Bulldogs' finals hopes are hanging by a thread after Penrith ran out 24-10 winners in their clash at Western Sydney Stadium. The Panthers led 8-4 at halftime before pulling away in the second half, with second rower Liam Martin bagging a double in the win. Nathan Cleary controlled the match with another impressive performance at halfback, guiding his side to a second half surge. Earlier, Manly produced one of their most dominant performances of the season, crushing the Dragons 44-10 at Brookvale Oval. The Sea Eagles led 26-0 at half time and never looked threatened, piling on 8 tries in the convincing victory. You're up to date with the latest ABC News.
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3: Hi, I'm Meredith Lake. Poetry is one of humanity's oldest and most universal art forms. It predates writing, and my guess is that it will outlast AI. In many ages and cultures, poetry has accompanied spirituality. It can be a way of attending to the sacred or even glancing at the divine.
4: Love belongs to no religion. Those who truly love have no creed but God. Melat eshq az hame donya, melat eshq az hame dinha jodast. Ashiqan ra millat o mazhab khodast.
3: That's a line from Rumi, the medieval Sufi master. And you're going to hear more about him in this episode of Soul Search. In fact, you're in for a real treat over the next handful of episodes as you and I explore different traditions of poetry and how they relate to the spirit. As well as Rumi and the Persian mystics, you'll hear about the Zen masters who refined haiku and from some of the contemporary Australian poets who reckon with the sacred in this land. So, whether you're a poetry lover or you haven't touched a poem since school, come with me through the whole series by adding Soul Search to your favourites on ABC Listen. So then, to get stuck in, what is it about poetry that human societies apparently can't leave alone?
5: It's a way of making sense of the world. It's a way of feeling your way in the world and having those cultural touchstones. But there's also something that Aristotle, back in the ancient Greek world, recognised, which is catharsis, which is, you know, from tragedy and epic poetry, as you saw it, you can actually be healed, you can actually release the things that you're holding within. And that's still very much the case in poetry. There's a healing part to that. And there's a communal as well as a solitary aspect to that too. You only need one great teacher of poetry to really change your life.
3: Toby Davidson is a poet and a poetry scholar based at Macquarie University. He's interested in how poetry can change us as we navigate the big questions of life.
5: Yeah, I think it's part of trying to deal with reverence of living on this earth and what's beyond and asking ourselves those questions, again, which are ancient, about what is life, death, spirit, the beyond, all those things. But like you suggested, it's also a way of coming to grips with things beyond language, things beyond our modes of expression, things which seem too great for human understanding, and a kind of reverence towards that, but also a recognition that there's a kind of mystery to this. And that's still part of the power of poetry, is that it's a way of accessing something mysterious, which we don't often fully understand, but it's something that we almost allow into ourselves or allow ourselves to be open to.
3: Yeah. In some ways, many different art forms do these things, work in

0: in these ways in our communities and in our lives. So is it possible to distill what poetry is? Like, what are we talking about when we talk about poetry?
1: Oh, it's such a wonderful question. There's, I think to some degree, I've been a poetry practitioner for 30 years. And I think what first grabbed me when I was 17, 18 with poetry, maybe earlier, still grabs me. There's something by nature mysterious about it. And the further you go into the mystery, the more mystery there is. But there's also something where, because poetry is such, is compressed language, or it's ordered language in a certain way, which has a musical feel to it. So the musicality is really powerful, and that gets into us. And lines can stay with us. People can have lines of poetry they live their whole lives by. Sometimes just a line or something can seem to reveal an absolutely universal truth. And of course, now we have access to so many works in translation, and we have so many multicultural writers, that those doors are open in all kinds of ways that we've never had before.
0: I'm asking this question about what is poetry partly because I'm curious, in an era of AI, as you mentioned, is there such a thing as AI poetry, or is that a misnomer in your view?
1: Yeah, some would say it's an oxymoron, but I'm sure there are people attempting it right now. I don't think anything will ever replace a human being getting up in front of other people and writing what comes from their soul, you know, their heart, their inner world. I don't think that in itself can be replaced, that authenticity.
0: In a way, like, how much is the poem to do with the one who writes it? How much is it to do with the one who hears or reads it? Poetry seems to me to be constituted by the human experience on both sides of that so-called equation.
1: Oh, certainly. And every poet is a poetry fan first. You know, just like a lot of musicians are music fans first, you know. And there's someone who has first absorbed this in some way, in whatever way. It could just be musical rap lyrics, or it could be folk music, or it could be things in the culture, or it could be learning Shakespeare at school, or it could be, you know, it could come from any way where there's just that moment, that poetry moment where they're like, oh, this isn't just words. There's something deep here. There's something ancient here. And this is a key to open a door to something which is mysterious and powerful. And maybe one day I could fashion one of those keys.
0: You've raised the idea of mystery several times already, Toby. Why is mystery important for poetry, or what is it about poetry that helps us attend to mystery, do you think?
1: I think there's something in us as human beings. We're curious creatures. We have these giant brains. We have these incredible senses. We're in the world. We're wandering around wondering why things are as they are, or why we feel things as we feel them. And we try to communicate that to other people. And so there is that ancient sense of making sense of the world, but also realizing the more that we understand why things are, the more that we realize we don't understand things. And you can see that in even things like astronomy, where they constantly find amazing things, but they then find things that they're like, that should not be there. We don't understand why that is. And that sense of there is something powerful and mysterious that keeps changing our minds every time we try to get closer to it. And every time we think there's a straightforward, expressible solution, there is something inexpressible or inconceivable that we never thought of before. And through poetry and language, there are all kinds of ways, such as the poetics of paradox or negative capability, where we admit that we don't know, which are ways of breaching that gap to sort of enter into that state of mysteriousness. And however you see it, whether you see it in a very scientific way, or in terms of a divine mystery, or in terms of personal mystery, or what is love, or all of those things, it's a way of going into that space without having to know everything, and to experiencing it, and then to come out with a way of engaging it that, which doesn't have to answer absolutely everything, but can ask new and deeper questions.
0: I do wonder how comfortable or otherwise we are with mystery right now. I think we see around us in politics, in religion, in many spheres actually, a kind of fundamentalism, a brittleness in the way we're prepared to think and think about others, in fact. And in light of that, I guess I wonder, why do we need poetry, and why perhaps does religion need poetry?
1: It's a great question. I mean, I think at a number of levels, poetry has always been there in the cultures. So if a religion that's trying to assert itself wants to get into those cultures and also to be sensible to those cultures, it needs to have a poetry to it. So, but also you see with songs or hymns or things like that, there is a communal aspect to that. It's interesting, you know, within every religion, there's a tension. And we often find this in tradition of mysticism and things like that. Fundamentalists who want definite answers and want power, and others who are much more interested in the mystery of things and asking those deeper questions and not having to have answers to things and aren't interested in social or political power in those ways. There's often a great tension between them. We find this, you know, across the board in all kinds of religions. And of course, where religion fuses with politics, that's of course where things can get often quite brutal. And it's often in societies like that, particularly very theocratic societies, where they want to crack down on the arts. They want to crack down on writers. They want to crack down on journalism. They want to crack down on anything that asks those questions. And that's a bit of a tell. There are poets who, like Chairman Mao was a poet, for example. There are poets who have been dictators and things like that. So poets aren't always necessarily sort of the sort of wonderful visionary rebels we hope they are. They often are, but they're sometimes not. But religion and poetry have always been linked in all kinds of ways because there's a power to incantation. There's a power to write things, to approach things which are sacred or powerful. And poetry has always been a part of that, whether it's oral poetry or whether it's written. I think most religions have realised that. And there's something also in the performativity of religion, in whatever liturgy or service or performance is involved in it. Poetry does fit that incredibly well because you also want people to remember what's being said, and poetry is a powerful way to do that.
0: 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It's all about poetry today. And you know, poetry and religion have a long and layered history together. Think of the ancient Greek epics that you heard about in our last episode, or the classical Chinese poets writing out of a Taoist philosophy of the world, or the Psalms that have shaped the emotional terrain of Judaism and Christianity for centuries. Coming up, you're going to hear about one of the most beloved poets in the world, the medieval Muslim mystic who was for a while the best-selling poet in the United States. Do you know who I mean? Yes, I'm talking about Rumi, and you'll hear about him and the poetry of Persian Sufism a little bit later in this episode. Right now, though, Dr. Toby Davidson sees mystical influences even in the poetry of settler Australia.
1: In my book, I actually argue as my central argument that it's essential to have some knowledge of particularly the Western Christian mystical tradition in the history of Australian poetry, and it's had all kinds of influence. It comes in at different places and it means different things to different people. There's a couple of sort of older traditions that, in fact, there are multiple traditions that are influencing writers such as Ada Cambridge, who's a writer in the late 19th century, who is kind of one of the first to kind of write in this internal spiritual contemplation. She's an Anglican pastor's wife in rural Victoria, but she writes this incredible internal contemplative treatise, I guess you'd say, called The Lonely Seas. And she had this illness that affected her and almost died. And she had this kind of moment of spiritual reckoning and this incredible closeness with God in that moment that she wrote about. But in her era, you could draw upon particularly English romantic writers such as Wordsworth and Blake and people like that as kind of mystical authorities. And we see a lot of that in Australian writing in the late 19th, early 20th century. However, after the Second World War, we start to see much more access to the longer European tradition of Christian mysticism. You know, famous names like St. Francis of Assisi or Hildegard of Bingen. And these start to be available much more in translation. So people start to go back to the source, if you like. Often the saints and sometimes heretics who are considered sort of the major names of the mystical tradition, which also goes right back to the ancient era, goes back to even pre-Christian roots in ancient Greece. And in fact, mysticism draws its name from the ancient Greek mystery religions, such as the Eleusinian Mysteries for Demeter. From mysticism, the root word mustes means to close the

0: mouth. And that's just not about protecting sacred or initiated knowledge, which is part of it, but it also suggests that experience of kind of that kind of closeness or communion with a god might actually be ineffable or inexpressible in itself. And that then is adopted by early Christianity in this sort of powerful way. It becomes about the Christian mystery of incarnation and resurrection and the true nature of God and all of those.
1: Mm. Well, there's a paradox right there.
0: Yes.
1: If the heart of kind of mysticism is the closure of the mouth, the unsayability of something, of the divine perhaps, then how do you see the relationship of poetry to the mystical?
0: Mm. Well, luckily there are ways around this, and this is what poets develop over time. One way around it is what's sometimes called the via positiva, and you see a lot of this in the Old Testament, using a lot of symbols to represent higher things. So you can have a symbol of, you know, the burning bush is a great example, for example. There's also another tradition, which is the via negativa, which is actually stripping away conceptual words through negation. So in that tradition, which goes back to Plato and others, you say what is divine or the nature of God is neither this nor that. It's neither this nor that. It's not one thing, it's all things. So you actually strip away language and you actually strip away the limitations of language. So both of those traditions exist side by side. And of course, within that, there are things like the poetics of paradox, such as the dazzling darkness or the, you know, the loud silence, you know, just things like that, that poets come back to again and again to express something which is beyond, but still in a very poetic way. So these techniques have been developed over time, and those are things which have incredible power, and they've been of great influence on both religious and non-religious poets in Australia.
1: I mean, these are part of the dynamics of a lot of poetry, whether it's considered sacred poetry or not.

0: mystical traditions in Australian poetic writing?
1: Yeah, there's a lot in the 20th century. There are some very idiosyncratic types of writers. John Shaw Nielsen in the early part of the 20th century, and a lot of his writing in the around the 1920s. And he writes with great reverence about birds. He's one of the biggest bird freaks in Australian literature and loves birds with this incredible reverence. But what he's infusing in a lot of his works and what the birds represent is a literal link between earth and heaven, you know, because they have these giant skies out there and the little desert out there. If you've ever been out there, it's incredible. He would see the birds disappear into the sky and come down to him. And he gave them this kind of reverential treatment as representatives of God or representatives of heaven. Mm. And they become like an intermediary in a way between him and heaven. And there's a whole ancient tradition of that, of, you know, and going back to those ancient Greek religions where you'd have a hierophant or you'd have a priest or someone who would be the intermediary between you and the sacred knowledge.
0: Mm. And even the idea of birds as embodying that in some way, we see that. That's a very old notion.
1: Yeah.
0: We see it in the story of Noah sending a dove out from the ark. We see it in the idea of the Holy Spirit descending like a dove, or in the Arunda Bible, the Holy Spirit descends like a spinifex pigeon, which is one of my favourite translations.
1: Yes.
0: But this idea of the bird as the intermediary, or in some sense more than an intermediary, between the heavenly and the human has a very long pedigree.
1: Yeah, it does. And he was a Protestant. In fact, a lot of the early, what I would call Australian Christian mystical poets are Protestant. It's later into the post-war era that you start to get a more pronounced Catholic influence. Mm. But someone like Nielsen, he's very aware of those representatives of birds in the Bible. At one point in the translations of the Bible, he had they're described as the daughters of music. And so they actually have a poetic part as well. So he's a major, what I'll call a really important early 20th century Australian Christian mystical poet.
0: Mm. Mm. The correlation between a person's personal religious life or trajectory isn't always an obvious guide to where mysticism might turn up in their writing, as you've already begun to hint. Tell me about why you see Judith Wright as a Christian mystical poet. Because I think that would surprise many, many people.
1: Certainly, certainly. Judith Wright is fascinating because she is kind of the first in my study of a non-Christian Christian mystical poet. And you might think, well, how can you say that?
0: Yeah.
1: But what she's doing is she is someone who's vehemently non-Christian and says so a lot. However, she is drawing upon, in particularly in her early and mid-career poetry, drawing upon all kinds of mystical writers. She's very aware of the history of mysticism, and she's also influenced by people like John Shaw Nielsen. In fact, she brings out a collection of his poetry in the 60s. She draws upon in one of her poems, The Lost Man, in the 50s. And she and Frances Webber are reading each other. So it's a really interesting moment. She was also deeply influenced by T.S. Eliot and loved Four Quartets, which actually samples a couple of mystics in Julian of Norwich and St. John of the Cross. Mm-hmm. And so she's following that lead. But then later in her work, she becomes much more interested and open to Buddhism, Hinduism, Sufism in particular. She is a bit of a template for someone who you can sort of be influenced by works that exist and engage with them poetically in terms of trying to write a visionary poetics, which is trying to get to what she saw as deeper Jungian truths or the truth of the land itself, and engaging, of course, with Indigenous poets and the history of colonisation, and also seeing sort of the divine in everyday people. So she's someone who ranges right across all kinds of religious traditions, even though she's someone who would describe herself as not religious. And this is something that I do, and many other people who consider themselves to be secular writers often do, is you draw upon these things. And she's a great early example of that, yeah.
0: Mm. Toby, you've mentioned Francis Webb, and his work has been really central to a lot of your own studies. Tell me about him and the kind of mystical poet you see him to have been.
1: Yeah. I'm the editor of his collected poems, so I'm very obsessed. And he was someone who was 10 years younger than Judith Wright, but they were published around the same time in the late 40s, and they were reading each other constantly. In fact, there's a quote from Judith Wright on the collected poems about how Webb had done so much suffering for her, and that's what poetry is for in her mind. And he had great reverence for her as well. And they were both trying to get

0: the truth of the land and to actually understand what had happened in Australian history and how to engage with those issues of social justice. But Webb himself as well, he was what he called a devout but not puritanical Catholic, and named after St. Francis of Assisi. And at one point in his career, about mid-career, he writes this incredible sequence called The Canticle, which works off and embodies and dramatises the life and history of St. Francis of Assisi, who wrote what's widely considered the first poem in Italian, The Canticle to Brother Sun. It's this incredible kind of drama, but it also innovates within that Franciscan mystical tradition. He was a brilliant young writer. At age 18 or 20, he was almost as good as anyone in his own generation, and, you know, published with Angus and Robinson and all of these things. But by his late 20s, he started to be affected by what he once called the sacred illness, which was diagnosed eventually as schizophrenia. And he was institutionalized first in England and then back here in Australia. But after that, he actually takes that vision of sacredness into these places and becomes the first Australian poet to openly write about the experience of institutionalisation and about all the people that he saw, because back then they just threw everyone in together, which he said had been, quote, edited from the world of common sense, and trying to say to the rest of society, are you okay with us all just being hidden away here? And because most people had no vision into this world. Now, there are whole anthologies of Australian poets writing about mental illness and mental health, and it's such a big part of poetry today. But he's the first to do it. He's the first to really go in there and to set poems in these places and to talk about, you know, the kinds of people that are in these places.
1: At this point, Toby, let's hear Francis Webb reading his own poem, 5 Days Old.
2: 5 Days Old. Christopher John. Christmas is in the air. You are given into my hands out of quietest, loneliest lands. My trembling is all my prayer. To blown straw is given all the fullness of heaven. The tiny, not the immense, will teach our groping eyes. So the absorbent skies bleed stars of innocence. So cloud voice in war and trouble is at last Christ in the stable. Now wanderingly engrossed in your fearless delicacies, I am launched upon sacred seas, humbly and utterly lost in the mystery of creation, bells, bells of ocean. Too pure for my tongue to praise that sober exquisite yawn, or the gradual, generous dawn of annihilate, maker of days. To shrive my thought for perfection, I must read old tempests of action. For the snowflake and face of love, windfall and word of truth, are not close to death. O eternal truthfulness, dove, tell me what I hold. Myrrh, frankincense, gold? If this is man, then the danger and fear are as lights of the inn, faint and remote as sin, out here by the manger. In the sleeping, weeping weather, we shall all kneel down together.
1: Toby, I think anyone can hear in the background of this poem the familiar Christian narrative of the Christmas story and the Christ being born in the stable. But when you hear this poem, what do you hear in it?
0: Oh, so very much. Yeah, it's something, it's one of his most approachable poems in a way, because you can sort of see what's happening. You know, he's holding this newborn baby and he sees within it the very incarnation of Christ, and also at the same time, hope for all humanity. I mean, this is published in 1961. It's in the middle of the Cold War. There's you know, the great fear of kind of nuclear annihilation going on, you know, and all the fears of that start to dissipate when he sees this child, which represents such hope. But he also says in the middle of it, now wanderingly engrossed in your fearless delicacies, I am launched upon sacred seas, humbly and utterly lost in the mystery of creation. Bells, bells of ocean. This is something beyond. It launches him into this great place of incredible mystery, which is beyond expression. Too pure for my tongue to praise, you know, that kind of thing. So this is something beyond. And of course, for many people in the Christian tradition, the resurrection is obviously this incredibly powerful symbol. But the Christian mystery is the incarnation, is actually God becoming man for the first time and actually feeling the pain and strife of human beings in a brand new way that is actually the mystery.

0: He himself at this point had some years of institutionalization. And even he says, you know, so cloud voice in war and trouble is at last Christ in the stable. There's this moment of kind of redemption from all the horrors of the world and of his mind at that time. And he also says, and you can find versions of this in the Bible as well, the tiny, not the immense, will teach our groping eyes. It's the humble, it's the tiny, it's the small, it's the innocent that is the truth of the mystery, if you like, even if it is beyond what we can understand.
1: Toby, you've spoken about the changing dynamics of Australian poetry as that reckoning with the land, with traditions other than Christian, have become increasingly important at a time when there's so much debate and disagreement around religion and spirituality. Mm. What do you see as the role of the poet and poets writing in Australia today, I mean, in making space for some kind of encounter with or exploration of the mysterious? Are poets the closest we have to spiritual voices in Australia today?
0: They're part of the mix. I mean, spiritual voices can be drawn from any walk of life, certainly. There is a role for poets, and I think also for poetry audiences. I was struck at a recent poetry reading, Saltwater Poetry Slam up at Wyong. We had this moment of people from all walks of life, from 17 to 70, that all just had poetry in common, sitting around a room saying to whoever gets up to read, I will listen to what you say. That is an openness. We need that. That is a space for people to hear things from experiences that they don't experience and spiritual traditions that they are new to as well. We're also, of course, in a golden age of First Nations poetry and poetics at the moment, understanding the truth of our history and how that continues on, and also coming to grips with this land itself and what is meant by country with a capital C. Also to listen to the visionary and spiritual points of view which come across in people's engagement with the world around them, but also with their sense of social justice. There's a long tradition in the West and elsewhere of social justice being tied to visionary spiritual experience. You can see it in the work of William Blake. It's just one example of a well-known poet who, you know, was known for his incredible spiritual writing and is often considered an exemplary, if slightly idiosyncratic, Christian mystic. But also, you know, he wrote poems like London and things like that, where he's talking about the Industrial Revolution grinding down the poor and seeing, you know, woe in the faces of the people, prophetic writing as a kind of a looking for spiritual and social revolution as being the same thing. Those things still fuse in poetry today. I think there's something about poetry that can really grab people again. It can be just one line that really gets past your guard, I guess, and can really seize you, and you're like, oh wow, I hadn't thought of it like that, or oh, that's someone's real experience, or I've had that experience too. And you have that cathartic moment, but you have that visionary moment at the same time.
1: Cathartic and visionary. Is that what poetry is to you? Toby Davidson is the author of a landmark book on Christian mysticism and Australian poetry. He's also the editor of the collected poems of Francis Webb. Toby's the author of three books of poetry himself, too, and a senior lecturer in the School of Humanities at Macquarie University in Sydney. And what a way to celebrate August as Poetry Month with that recording of the late Francis Webb. He was reading 5 Days Old, which was first published back in 1958. You're listening to Soul Search on ABC Radio National, Radio Australia, and by podcast. This is the show about spirituality and how we make and find meaning. It's Meredith Lake here with you, and it's all about poetry today. Next up, Rumi, perhaps the best-known mystical poet in the world.
2: The fact that Rumi is so well-known is a testament to his legacy. In fact, I would dare say that he would be something of a saint. He was truly a great master.
1: Jalal al-Din Rumi was a 13th century Persian poet and Sufi spiritual master. And despite differences of culture and the passage of time, he was for a while the best-selling poet in the United States. Rumi was originally from Balkh in what's now Afghanistan, but he lived most of his life in Konya in modern-day Turkey. Rumi followed his father to become a renowned Muslim theologian and spiritual master. But then an encounter with the mystic

0: dams turned his whole life upside down.
1: So often Rumi has two lives. I mean, as a young man, as you mentioned, on the eve of the Mongol invasions, his family migrated to Rum, and that's where he settles and he's raised and where he becomes into full prominence. But his first life is in the shadow of his father. So his father is a great teacher and Sufi ascetic, and Rumi inherits this mantle and has many disciples. He is a great teacher, a respected teacher, Sufi teacher, but his life transforms. This is the shift in the paradigm of his life experience when he meets this enigmatic and mysterious figure by the name of Shams, as commonly known as Shams of Tabriz, or Shams of Tabrizi. This is where his journey, I suppose, into poetry and mysticism truly begins.
0: And this journey into poetry and mysticism is the journey I want to hear about. Milad Milani is a scholar of Persian Sufism based at the University of Western Sydney. He's also the author of a book about the nature of Sufism. So Milad, take me back to the centuries surrounding Jalal al-Din Rumi. What makes this era such a golden time for Persian poetry?
1: I love the way you put that. This is truly the golden age. It is a beautiful period of time in history where poetry, literature, lots of other things are flourishing. It's a time where we could say the Muslim world is truly an open civilization. It has kind of settled, though I say expanding, it has settled by and large and has found its own rhythm. And in particular, starting with the Abbasids, it begins to shift into gear. It begins to produce a great deal of art and artists and philosophers and theologians and so on and so forth. And of course, poets. And a lot of the poets are connected to the Sufi tradition.
0: Okay, so Sufism. It's not exactly a simple term. So tell me a bit more about it. And what did that look like for Rumi?
1: The question about Sufism, like in terms of, I've spent most of my career asking this question, what exactly is Sufism and what makes a Sufi?
0: It's a big question.
1: It's a big question. And there's a lot of debate around this. And the subtlety that I've been hinting at here is that there is often a divide between, if you like, aesthetic spiritual practices that are just devotional Islamic practices. But then you have Sufism, which is, in my view, and I'm biased here, in my view and in the way in my research, is something more intimately tied with mysticism and because of that with poetry. So this makes Sufism in the mystical poetic sense a lot more transformational, a lot more enigmatic and impossible to contain with categories of religion and irreligion. Mm. And the poetry itself attests to this fact, because when you read Rumi, you come across particular lines that really do blow you away, and you just left thinking, well, what's going on? So the transformation in meeting Shams is entirely, it turns on this very fundamental concept in Sufi mysticism of love. And it's a relationship that is dynamic, it's energetic, it literally combusts Rumi's life and turns everything that he knew upside down and throws him into the deep. Often what Rumi talks about, the ocean of love. Yeah. And Shams really opens up this world to him and drags him in. And Rumi has no
0: choice. What kind of love are you talking about?
1: This is the pivotal Sufi love. This is spiritual love. This is the highest form of love as according to the mystical tradition.
0: And what is the object of it?
1: The object of this love is, in short, God, to be transformed and to achieve union, absolute, utter intimacy, as close as possible to the divine presence, to be filled with it, to be near it, to be in its light. In short, it's love. And this love is a mystical love. And it has a long tradition. This love is not, you know, isolated in the Islamic tradition, the Sufi tradition. It is, of course, as we know, something that Christian mystics have talked about, Jewish mystics have
0: Kabbalah.
1: Talked about, and going back in time, it's something that Plato talks about. The Greek tradition has categories of love, the highest form of which is this kind of mystical love. And so it's not at all unusual to find this appearing in the Sufi tradition in the Islamic world, where Sufis themselves were exposed to ideas beyond their own domain.
0: So this kind of intense relationship between Rumi and Shams ends abruptly with Shams' disappearance. Rumi is bereft and goes on to write poetry. Tell me a little bit more about this poetic turn, and how does Rumi pursue that divine love on the page?
1: It is said that Rumi saw the face of God in the face of Shams. This is the legend. This is the story. And if you want to get a sense for this, anyone can read what is called the Divan of Shams, or the collection of poems devoted to Shams. It's a large volume.
0: And one of Rumi's two great works alongside the Masnavi.
1: Absolutely, yes. The Divan of Shams has these bursts of short poems that really convey how Rumi perceives Shams as literally the light of God. And there's a lot of controversy about this, obviously. But the Masnavi, or which is the spiritual couplets in translation, are born out of the devastation of Rumi when he realizes that Shams is not coming back. He's gone for good. And he begins to recite these lines of poetry. And as the story unfolds, anyone who begins to read the Masnavi from book one, Rumi explains that this is a tale of love and the contents of which are a secret to be divulged to the reader as they begin to understand and walk the path of love themselves. Rumi is wanting to say that Sufism or mysticism is about love, essentially, quintessentially, and that there is no particular set rules about how this is to be carried out. Once you fall in love, once you find this love, once you are, I guess, by grace of God, given this chance, then you have the opportunity to walk this path. And then you can begin to dip your toe into the ocean or jump in, depending on whether you have a choice or not. Rumi certainly didn't have a choice. So
0: something beyond himself compelled him.
1: Yeah. This is it, yeah.
0: There's primacy and intensity of experience, of an experience of love, makes this kind of thing very difficult to contain in an institution or control, shall we say.
1: Yes.
0: And mystics of all traditions have come up against this in confronting ways.
1: Yes.
0: So how would you describe the essential quality of Sufism? Is it essentially Islamic, or is it something universal? How do you get a grip on what we conventionally describe as a tradition, but might be messier than that?
1: It's messier, and this is where questions about whether or not it's Islamic is important, but perhaps less important than asking the question about what you certainly asked, is what is Sufism at its heart? And it is an individual experience. It is very much about this falling in love, this mystical love, and that you cannot force, that has to kind of happen to you. But it kind of opens up the door into Sufism, into true mystical Sufism. I mean, there's a line by Rumi which immediately comes to mind. This has stayed with me forever. Something like, though the tongue with language and words can shed light on things, a love without language and words is far more illuminating still. And the Persian is, Gerçe tafsir zaban roşangar ast, lik eşq bi zaban roşantar ast.
0: I'm Meredith Lake with you for Soul Search, And you're hearing from Dr. Milad Milani, who studies Sufism and Sufi poetry at the University of Western Sydney. August is Poetry Month, and I'd love to hear your thoughts on this. Is there a poem or a poet that's meant a lot to you? Maybe even a poet that's been important to your own spiritual life and experience? You can drop me a line at soul.search@abc.net.au and stay with me over the next few episodes as we explore poetry from around the world. But to stay a bit longer with the Persians and the tradition of Sufi poetry, here's Milad Milani with another resonant line from Jalal al-Din Rumi.
1: He says, "Love belongs to no religion. Those who truly love have no creed but God. ملت عشق از همه دنیا ملت عشق از همه دین ها جداست عاشقان را ملت و مذهب خداست." So in other words, love is about desire, but the desire must be transformed and shifted away from worldly desire to spiritual desire, a desire for gains, material gains, to a desire for gaining love of God, grace of God, proximity with God. So a love for God should supersede love for everything else. And I guess that's how, for me, the issue of desire is resolved, if that makes sense.
0: Milad, you said that you've had these lines resonating in your mind forever.
1: Yes.
0: Tell me how you were introduced to Rumi and to the classical Persian poets in the first place.
1: Wow. Okay. There is obviously an enormous kind of world into which I was born. This kind of the Persian poetry and Sufism is a large part of Persian culture. So I guess I'd love everyone to have the opportunity to visit Iran. It is a beautiful place, beautiful landscape, beautiful people, beautiful culture. And it has my heart always. I was born there. I'm raised in that culture, and my parents, since we moved to Australia as a young boy, they still spoke to me in Persian and instilled that in me, in the language, kept it. And it sort of became a part, it remained a part of me. But it's kind of ingrained in the language. The language Farsi is, or modern Persian, is quite poetic. I mean, every Iranian you meet will probably be able to quote you something of a poem from Rumi or Hafez, at the very least, at least in my experience, everyone I've met. So it's something that's part of us. I guess my journey began when I finally decided to undertake my PhD thesis in Sufi poetry, and Rumi was the centerpiece. I did my honors with a shorter study on Hafez, but then for my PhD, I delved into the wider world of Persian Sufism, exploring that world, the culture, its history, the literary tradition, this kind of question of mysticism and love. Because literally, in the Sufi Persian tradition, the Persian Sufi tradition, there is a sort of like a subcategory of what we call the religion of love. So it's to the intimate of the way this is not even called Sufism sometimes, it's just called the religion of love, mazhab-e-ishq. But yeah, so it began with the thesis, and then the thesis obviously led me to further research, and the research led me to meetings with Sufis and spending a lot of memorable and delightful and incredible time with Sufis over the years, of my own tradition mainly, Persian Sufism. But I have also had the good fortune of meeting others too.
0: Why do you think this kind of path of love flowered in Rumi's time? I mean, I'm just so conscious that he's almost a contemporary of someone like Julian of Norwich, who had her visions of divine love in her monastery in England.
1: Yes.
0: He's almost a contemporary of Dante, who wrote the Divine Comedy.
1: Yes.
0: There's something going on.
1: Yes.
0: That seems to transcend any one tradition and yet is so anchored in those different traditions at the same time. And given your perspective on Sufism in all the ways that you've described, what flowered? Why? in that era, do you think?
1: I think the simplest way to respond to that question, and perhaps the flattest way to respond to that question, is quite frankly, the explosion of literary culture. So when I mentioned the Abbasid period, the Abbasids were enormously invested in culture and civilizational life. And so many books from all around different cultures were brought to Baghdad and were translated from Greek and other Syriac into Arabic, and then from Arabic to Persian, with the flourishing of the modern Persian language, which emerges a little while after. So there is enormous amount of contact that figures like Rumi and later Hafez would have already been aware of these literary traditions beyond their own borders. One of Rumi's most famous statements is that all are welcome to his sanctuary, whoever, be they Zoroastrian, Christian, Jew, they are all welcome to his sanctuary. So it's almost like he knows about what is happening, and none of that matters because the sanctuary is literally the sanctuary of lovers. And anyone who can appreciate that and comes there looking for the truth will find it.
0: Coming back to poetry, Milad, It's not the only form that mystics have reached for, and yet such a common one. Is it only poetry that can at least come close to capturing ecstatic or mystical experience?
1: That's a great question. And I have to confess that Rumi in particular, he's not a poet. The Persian language lends itself very easily to poetry, and it's a language with which one can make poetry very easily, very easily. There's just something about it. And Rumi is more invested in mystical experience and knowledge and conveying that than the rules of poetry, than the precision of poetic language. So he's not, I guess, if you read his Masnavi, and for those who read it in Persian, you would know that it is imprecise. It is not, I would say, it's not the best poetry that you've read, but it is powerful because of its mystical message, because of what it conveys. And it does so in poetic tone, using rhyme and meter, which is beautiful to read. It's just delicious. I guess what I'm saying is that poetry is not the mainstay, but the vehicle. Does that make sense?
0: Yeah. And I wonder if we could leap forward to our own time.
1: Yeah.
0: This is a diverse tradition, potent with personal experience, difficult to manage or control, I imagine. And I know that many Sufis in contemporary Iran are under immense pressure.
1: Yes.
0: How would you take stock of Sufism there today and its potential in our own time of political ferment?
1: Wow, okay. I would begin by saying, and it's important to note, that Sufism and Sufis in particular, of those who belong to the Persian mystical tradition, have always, in a sense, had a precarious relationship with the Islamic orthodoxy and the mainstream authorities. Though not in a sort of, in a negative sense necessarily always, but in the sense that Sufis have always managed that relationship of knowing what they know, having experienced what they have experienced, and then being able to navigate the terrain of religious authority and religious tradition. So it's nothing new to Sufis and Sufism. As I said, I mean, when you read Rumi, for instance, some of the lines in it will just blow you away, and you realize that, you know, he's literally kind of deconstructing the categories. But nevertheless, he remains in the center of that Islamic world. And through and through, truly, he is a Muslim, but a deeply mystical one at heart, where the journey is really in the heart. And I suppose, by way of saying that, the Sufis today, in this day and age, are in Iran doing much the same thing. Those in exile do the

0: very much the same thing. And it's managing this kind of relationship of heart and, if you like, spirit and form. How does one navigate one's heart through the terrain of religious life within the structure of religious rules and ritual? Because there's nothing about the rules and ritual that, for instance, Rumi would inherently want to shun or do away with. It has nothing to do with that. It's just that once you walk the path, you are opened, another world opens up to you in which only the heart can speak, not the tongue. And you travel with your soul. And this is the other figure we didn't talk about, Attar of Nishapur, whose famous work, The Conference of the Birds, is impeccable. And I would encourage everyone to read this to get a grasp of what I'm saying here, because he so beautifully portrays this through the story of the birds who travel to find their king. And it's a soul-searching journey. And this is the point of Sufism. Sufism has no clear boundaries. The path is not laid out before you in a marked way. It's something you have to discover once you become an intimate of love and the way of love and the way of the heart. And so that is what guides you. But of course, indispensable in the Sufi path, as we've already hinted at, is the Sufi master. Mm. And for Rumi, that was Shams. And each Sufi has their own master.
1: Milad Milani is co-founder of the Sufi Studies Network at Monash University and an associate professor of religious studies at Western Sydney University. He's the author of a book on the nature of Sufism, and it's been wonderful to hear him elaborate on Sufi mysticism in Rumi's life and writing. It's been all about poetry on Soul Search today, and I wonder if there's a poet or a poem that's meant a lot to you. Maybe you haven't touched a poem since high school. Or maybe you're one of Rumi's many fans all over the world. Maybe you love one of the Australian writers that Toby Davidson mentioned earlier. Ada Cambridge, John Shaw Nielsen, or perhaps Judith Wright. Have a think about poetry, because here's a little forewarning. Radio National wants to know your favourite Australian books of all time. Maybe there's a poetry collection somewhere in the mix for you. Voting opens on the 31st of August for the Top 100 Australian Books Countdown. Keep an eye out. For now, thanks to Soul Search producers Rowan Salmon and Hong Jiang. I'm Meredith Lake, and I'll catch you next time for Soul Search. I'll be taking you to Japan, the land of haiku, on ABC Radio National, Radio Australia, and anytime with ABC Listen.
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7: ABC News. Hello, I'm Simon Lauder. At least 584 people are now confirmed dead after flash floods struck villages in the border region between Nepal and Tibet this week. Jono Wakely reports.
8: Aid has begun to reach some survivors following the catastrophic flooding, which the Red Cross has estimated to have affected more than 90,000 people. The floods were likely triggered by a large chunk of ice breaking off a Himalayan glacier, sending tons of ice and rock tumbling into a river below. The Nepali government has said, as of yet, it doesn't need help with search and rescue. The Kathmandu Post is reporting that India, China, the US, Britain, Japan, and other countries had asked Nepal to allow their rescue teams to assist. Nearly 2,000 people are missing in Nepal, including at

0: in which 97.7% of Bougainvillians voted in favour of independence from PNG. A parliamentary vote on whether to accept or reject the result will take place in the coming months. But getting the result into Parliament has been a seven-year-long struggle, and getting MPs to back it will be an even bigger challenge. Ezekiel Massat is Bougainville's vice president, and he says regardless of the outcome of the vote, his people want independence.
1: Bougainville people are looking forward to it. It's been our position that whilst there might be other strategies at play, the Bougainville position had always been to follow the Bougainville peace agreement up to its conclusion. So we're looking forward to this current process of the minister having tabled the referendum result and other materials. Hopefully the referendum result is ratified by the National Parliament.
2: Given some of the comments made by MPs after the referendum result was tabled, it looks like there's significant opposition to Bougainville's independence in Parliament. Is that how you see it?
1: The jury is still out on that one. I'm not going to preempt the numbers. In any case, it is our view that there is a strategy to make sure that this independence ratification vote does not succeed on the floor of the House. We have no control over the doings of the National Parliament, and we're just observing and seeing what sort of commentary comes out.
2: MPs were told to read the Melanesian framework and other reports and reflect deeply on the issue before the vote. Do you think that will happen, and do you think that could change people's views?
1: The members who spoke had already a set position. They had prepared speeches, and many of the things that they had commented on are matters that we already knew their position on. Now, Dr. Marat made a detailed commentary, not essentially arguing the Bougainville case, but making it absolutely clear on the historical and the legal positions for both sides. But you could tell, even after he had spoken, the other speakers appeared to veer in a different direction, despite the clear commentary from Dr. Marat. So I'm not surprised that national members might be claiming this issue to be a historic occasion. That's probably the danger of them not going ahead and reading the reports, because if they did, they would set in a thinking process that is not prejudiced. At the moment, they've taken up a position, and regardless of whatever legal position or the historical perspective or the agreements and the understanding that the two governments had made through the Melanesian Agreement and through the Bougainville peace process, the national members, in my view, some of them don't appear to be prepared to be receptive to adopting a conciliatory, a progressive outcome.
0: And that was Ezekiel Massat. He is Bougainville's vice president, and he was speaking there to the ABC's reporter in PNG, Belinda Cora. The Australian judge who oversaw a controversial commission of inquiry in Fiji says he has no regrets about how he conducted himself, despite being heavily criticized by the country's High Court. The High Court has declared the inquiry's report null and void after finding Commissioner David Ashton Lewis made irrational findings, denied people natural justice, and appeared to be biased. The ABC's Liam Fox with more.
3: Irrational, absurd, biased. These are words not often used to describe the conduct of an experienced judge. But there's some of the descriptions contained in the High Court's judicial review of the Commission of Inquiry into the appointment of the head of Fiji's corruption watchdog and the man who led it, Justice David Ashton Lewis. Justice Ashton Lewis says he's yet to read all of the court's 150-page review, but he doesn't agree with what he's seen so far.
4: Well, I'm saddened, as I said, because we didn't take 6 months, 9 weeks in the court itself investigating into people. The amount of effort that we went to be fair, to be balanced, a judicial review looks at, did the judge breach the rules of natural justice? No, I did not. Did he take into account irrelevant information? No, I did not. Or should he have taken into account relevant information? I did.
3: The Commission of Inquiry, or COI, into the appointment of Barbara Maly-Maly as head of the Fiji Independent Commission Against Corruption, FICAC, has been a rolling controversy since late 2024, with many twists and turns and a host of characters involved. In short, it all started when Ms. Maly-Maly was spectacularly arrested by her own staff on her first day in the job. It turned out she was the subject of a complaint of an alleged abuse of office during a previous role, but FICAC only started investigating after learning she was about to be appointed the new boss. The situation threatened to undermine FICAC's already battered reputation as an independent watchdog, so Prime Minister Sitiveni Rambuka established a commission of inquiry to investigate whether Ms. Maly-Maly's appointment was fair, transparent and lawful. To lead the inquiry, he tapped Justice Ashton Lewis, an Australian judge he'd known since the 1990s, when Justice Ashton Lewis first served as a judge on Fiji's High Court. Here's how Justice Ashton Lewis describes the brief the PM gave him.
4: He asked us, would you please, and quote, identify the crocodiles in the pond? Because he claimed that there were people trying to undermine his governance. And we said, well, our investigation will probably show. Well, it did.
3: And find the crocodiles he did. The Commission of Inquiry's final report was explosive. It found Ms. Maly-Maly's appointment was not only legally invalid, but ethically reprehensible and procedurally corrupted. The report said she was appointed to protect political actors and senior public officials who were the subject of FICAC investigations. It made a host of recommendations and set out possible criminal offences committed by several people, including the Chief Justice. In its judicial review, the High Court agreed on one point. Ms. Maly-Maly should not have been appointed as head of FICAC while there was an active criminal investigation against her. But the judge who conducted the review, Justice Dane Tuiengere-Ngere, said the commissioner's finding of undue and political interference in her appointment had no probative evidence to back it up. He said a reading of the COI's report reveals an absence of balance and measuredness, immoderate language from the commissioner, and an unhealthy number of occasions where the commissioner considers conduct to amount to potential criminal offending. Such a view, he said, is absurd. In the end, Justice Tuiengere-Ngere declared the COI's report in its entirety null and void. One of the reasons for that was that the conduct of the commissioner gave rise to a reasonable apprehension of bias. In layman's terms, there was an appearance he was not impartial. Justice Ashton Lewis rejects that. Okay. Did you go into this exercise biased, that there were crocodiles and you were going to find them?
4: No, I did not. The evidence showed that, not my pre-thinking.
3: This conversation with the Prime Minister, him telling you there are crocodiles in the pond and I want you to root them out, indicate a bias?
4: No, he did not say that. He said, I want you to identify if there are crocodiles in the pond. We did look into it and found that there were crocodiles in the pond and there were 9 of them.
3: His repeated use of the phrase, crocodiles in the pond, is one of the reasons the High Court found there was a reasonable apprehension of bias. It said,
5: a fair-minded, fully informed observer might well apprehend from Justice Ashton Lewis's numerous references to looking for crocodiles in the pond that the commissioner believed, when he commenced the commission of inquiry, there were crocodiles and his task was to identify them.
3: Another reason is a radio interview Justice Ashton Lewis gave to Gold Coast radio station 4CRB in May 2025, after he had delivered the COI report to the government, but before its findings had been made public. Here's some of what he said.
6: It became apparent in the investigation that this particular woman was shunted very quickly through the processes to get in. Now, the question then arises, why? Well, the rest of the evidence showed she was so important because she would do evil people's designs.
5: Ah, dear.
3: The High Court said the comments about the woman, Ms. Maly-Maly, were not appropriate and may be construed by a fair-minded, fully informed observer as an apparent bias against her.
4: I did that radio interview because guess what? I was what is known as functus officio. That means in Latin, the matter was over. There is no law that bans a judge from speaking about what he has done.
3: But the report hadn't been released.
4: No. Well, that's not my concern. The concern is it was handled.
3: That's not your concern.
4: My job was not to publish a report to the public. My job was to sit through it, prepare the report and hand it to the Prime Minister and the President. And I did that.
3: It's extraordinary.
4: Yeah, well, it might have been extraordinary. There was nothing improper in that.
3: The High Court highlighted another statement Justice Ashton Lewis sent to Fijian media in August 2025 that the court said showed he lacked any insight as to his role in the Commission of Inquiry. In the statement, he lambasted the Prime Minister and President for not implementing all of the COI's recommendations and says his confidence in Sitiveni Rabuka had been dented by his failure to act decisively. Again, Justice Ashton Lewis sees nothing wrong. Yeah. Like the radio interview, it's an unusual, extraordinary, unconventional thing for a judge to do, to make a public statement urging the government to implement the recommendations they made. Doesn't this show that you are not impartial to this, that you were personally invested in this, that there was an apparent bias?
4: The answer to that is no. My record speaks for itself. There was nothing improper in it. The fact that it hasn't been done doesn't say it's wrong. I can agree it's unusual, I can agree it's unconventional, and I can agree that it doesn't happen very often. I wasn't invested in anything other than you made the statement you were going to put, or you were going to follow all the recommendations. I was just asking the question, why didn't you?
3: But why? Why didn't you shut your mouth and ride off into the sunset?
4: I could have done that, and I can look back. We're all smart in hindsight, aren't we? But I love Fiji. I lived there for years. I believe in the rule of law and in the people. And I certainly considered Sitiveni Rabuka a good and decent man.
3: Justice Ashton Lewis denies another of the criticisms laid against him, that he denied natural justice to the people he made adverse findings against. Adverse findings the High Court also described as irrational. The court said he should have told them and given them a chance to respond before finalising his report. Justice Ashton Lewis says that's not necessary in a commission of inquiry where it's up to the government to decide whether or not to act on the recommendations.
4: An investigative body is not a final decision-making body. They were all advised of the terms of reference, the scope of those terms of reference. They were given a chance to file affidavits. They were given the opportunity through their counsel to question adverse evidence against them.
3: The High Court disagreed, saying the adverse findings were so serious and reputationally harmful, the people facing them should have been told what was coming and given a chance to respond. Indeed, Ms. Mali Mali and the then Attorney General, Graham Leung, were both sacked because of the findings in the COI report. Neither had seen the report at the time of their terminations. That's why the High Court also found the Prime Minister and President failed to observe the requirements of procedural fairness and denied natural justice to Ms. Mali Mali, Mr. Leung and others. It seems unlikely that the High Court's judicial review will be the end of the COI FICAC saga, though. Prime Minister Rabuka has said he will appeal it. Justice Ashton Lewis says he'd be happy to go back to Fiji to take part and answer questions about his conduct.
4: I have absolutely no regrets because we conducted the Commission of Inquiry appropriately, properly, juridically and in accordance with jurisprudence. And my integrity, I know it's been attacked, God, but I'm an honourable man. I'm a decent man. I've had more people say that to me in my life than what you've heard coming out of this judicial review. And I conducted it in that manner.
0: And that was Justice David Ashton Lewis ending that report from Liam Fox. 4 months on after an undersea volcano erupted in Papua New Guinea, pumice rafts have started washing ashore on a remote island thousands of kilometres away. Villagers on the Kiribati island of Nonus were baffled by the arrival of volcanic debris, which had travelled across the Pacific Ocean. The ABC's Dana Kermov with more.
7: Back in May, the underwater Titan Ridge volcano in the Bismarck

0: Taira Su Kwong Pedro, whose family lives on Nunus, says the atoll is famous in Kiribati for their fishing.
1: It's very hot in Nunus, but one thing about Nunus is that the island is rich in fish. Many tourists go there for fishing, so plenty of fish in Nunus.
0: This is the first time in living memory a pumice raft has reached Nunus. But pumice rafts from volcanic eruptions are actually pretty common and occur about once every 5 years. Earth scientist at the Queensland University of Technology and expert on pumice rafts, Scott Bryan, says that apart from being a nuisance, pumice plays an essential role in our ocean's ecosystem.
2: We often see that pumice become home to marine life. Corals attach to pumice. So there's a lot of biological significance to pumice rafts as well, because these eruptions and the Titan Ridge eruption would have done it too, probably produced billions, if not a trillion pieces of pumice. And every piece of pumice can become a home to some organism. And then as we see, this pumice has travelled a few thousand kilometres to arrive in the Kiribati. And so an organism could have started to attach on it in PNG and around Manus Island, and then it's been transported 3,000 kilometres in a couple of months to arrive in Kiribati. It's a really important mechanism for shallow marine organisms to be able to be transferred across big oceans and colonise and grow in very distant and remote areas that it otherwise could never have done.
0: Back in Nunus, Taira Su Kwong Pedro says the pumice isn't bad enough to block travel like it did on PNG. And it's a cause of delight, not nuisance.
1: They still go fishing, you know. They said there's no impact. But you know what? They were curious because they've never seen that. It's the first time in their life for them to see that. But they admire it. Some they just go and, like, touch it. What is it like?
0: The Ministry of Fisheries and Ocean Resources is even encouraging residents to collect the pumice and advising them that the volcanic rocks can be crushed up and used as a cutting agent in the mixing of concrete.
3: And that was Senior Lecturer in Earth Sciences at the University of Tasmania, Martin Utzler, talking to Dana Kirimov.

0: So what does that 1987 hit song Welcome to the Jungle by Guns N' Roses have to do with our next story? Well, plenty, because a new snake discovered in Papua New Guinea has been named after Guns N' Roses lead guitarist Slash. Dr. Sarah Ruan, Field Museum's Associate Curator, explained to Agnes Tupou why a nocturnal snake has been named after the guitar maestro.
1: So I've been a huge Guns N' Roses fan for a super long time. Ever since I was a little kid in first grade, I can remember there was a boy I liked who sat behind me. And for a school project, he lip-synced Paradise City. And I thought, this kid's pretty cool. This song is pretty cool. And then when I got my issue of Reptiles magazine when I was about 12 years old in the mail and Slash was on the cover and I read that interview, I thought, wow, this guy is super cool. And I revisited that idea in maybe 2023 or 2024, thinking about naming a new species. And I thought, you know, it'd be a cool person to name a species of snake after Slash. Not just because he's an amazing guitarist from a band I like, but really because what he is somebody who loves snakes, promotes conservation for biodiversity in general, loves museums, loves zoos. He's a huge supporter. And so I couldn't think of a more perfect person to honor with a name like this.
2: Well, yeah, being a herpophile, that's the first I've ever heard of. I'm just wondering, though, for Slash's reaction, what was that like when you told him or that a snake had been named after him?
1: I think that he was pretty blown away by the fact that it actually happened. I had been in communication with some folks who knew Slash personally, and then ultimately with him a little bit about it happening. But it can take a really long time from the time you know you might have a new species to the time that paper is published, 2, 3, 4, even 5 years. And so when it finally came to fruition, I think he was pretty awed and excited. I know he was excited about it, so that made me really happy.
2: Well, Doctor, is there any reason there was no earlier records of the snake, or why has it been so unidentified, I think, for so long?
1: So that's a great question, and it applies not just to snakes, but lots and lots of what we would call understudied or poorly studied organisms. So when you have animals or plants, but I work on animals, so I'm going to focus a little bit more on them. When you've got animals that live in places that are quite remote, as well as the animal itself is quite secretive. So snakes, they're hard to find. They don't act conspicuous and do a bunch of display behaviors the way something like

0: birds do. They're not loved by people the same way that many mammals are. And so snakes tend to be poorly represented in general with respect to how diverse they truly are. And what often happens is that people see snakes, they have similar appearances because they're closely related to each other. And so they get lumped into the same species because nobody has taken the time to really dial in on what's different between different populations or different groups.
1: And that was Dr. Sarah Ruan, Field Museum's Associate Curator and part of the team that discovered the new snake, speaking there to Agnes Tupou. It's the last match of the rugby league season for the Kai Viti Silktails when they take on Melbourne Storm's Next Generation in Lautoka on Saturday. But the event has extra significance now, with the game being named in honour of Tui Kamikamida, who has just retired on medical grounds. The Melbourne Storm star and Fiji Batik captain will be at the game to present the new trophy to the winning team. Petero Sivanidheva, the Silktails chairman and himself a former Batik captain, says the occasion is the ideal vehicle to recognise a giant of Fijian rugby league. And at a time when there is a big focus on development in Fiji, he says Kamikamida is an ideal role model for future players from the islands with NRL aspirations.
2: He's just been an out-and-out leader, and I think he's the perfect example for our young players to follow. Coming from Fiji, coming from school, boy rugby, which pretty much all our boys come from, and to follow his example by just working hard, making those sacrifices. Yes, it is tough to leave Fiji to chase this dream, and the way he's gone about it, and hopefully through the Silktails program, we're going to have a future Tui Kamikamida, someone that's gone from Fiji, schoolboy rugby, come through the Silktails program into the NRL, and then gone on to have a wonderful career.
3: That would be the big difference, wouldn't it, in terms of the pathway that he followed as opposed to the pathway that is now available for your players, three of whom recently signed a deal with the Bulldogs. So, I mean, clearly the pathway is working. I'm wondering, it's early, he only retired last week, but could Tui become involved with the Silktails in some way?
2: Oh, most definitely. We'd love to have him involved. I mean, you know, his experience and knowledge in that pathway is so vital and key to this being successful. And he's spoken very highly of our program, which is fantastic to hear, and in that it is a platform that didn't exist when he was coming through. So he can see the value of a team of local kids playing in an Australian competition to improve their skills and get an understanding of how the game is played in Australia and internationally. And that's going to help create the foundation for them to grow and become the rugby league player that they want to be.
1: And that's the chairman of the Kai Viti Silktails Rugby League Club, Petero Sivanidheva, on the line from Lautoka. And he was talking there to Richard Ewitt. And that brings us to the end of Pacific Review. I'm Evan Wasuka. Thank you for listening, and do join us again at the same time next week for more news and views from across the Pacific.

0: From Timor-Leste to Tonga, this is ABC Radio Australia, yours in the Pacific.
1: This is Stories from the Sideline, the best sporting conversations from across the Pacific.
2: Welcome to Stories from the Sideline, where you'll get to meet amazing athletes from across the Pacific excelling in their fields. On the show today, an interview from Nisian Footy, the show hosted by Sam Wykes and Tinirau Aruna, which shines a light on all the incredible Pacific Islander footy players dominating in the rugby league and the rugby union worlds.
3: Well, Sammy, we've dragged him out of bed. He is no stranger to Nisian footy. We've brought in the big guns, and I feel like I'm talking to two advocates for rugby union, one for Australia, you, Sammy, and Lima, you in New Zealand. But I brought the cuz on the show to give us an update. Lima Sopuanga, former AB, former All Black, but also a proud Samoan and Cook Islander. Lima's reporting live from South Africa. Thank you very much for jumping up early in the morning to join us on Nisian Footy, brother.
4: Hey, bro, don't worry about it, man. It's all good. Hey, don't just say rugby union, bro. You're not seeing me at the WAS game, brother.
5: He's the cross-coder. He's the cross-coder with Stephen
4: Adams. I'm a sports presenter, brother.
3: I did like.

0: that,
1: now?
0: And I, it
1: Oh,
0: kind of
1: good.
0: looked, it kind of looked a bit different seeing you in the Warriors jersey, and I was like, pretty sure he played for St. Mary's in the Penrith Junior Rugby League District and started his journey in rugby league, but just found out that you had to tackle and use your shoulders, so he jumped over to rugby union. But Lens,
1: That's right.
0: how's South Africa, brother?
1: Oh, bro, honest. Like, I feel like a kid at Christmas time, man. Like, honestly, to be here in South Africa with such a massive occasion, like, I felt it as soon as I stepped off the plane. There's just this air about this weekend, I reckon. Like, South Africa are keen for this. The All Blacks are keen. There's heaps of New Zealand supporters who have come over, have made the trip, talked to some people who have, like, they saved up for a few years, and they said this was like a dream trip. And yeah, just bro, I'm actually, I just can't believe what my current life has been like, to be honest. But it's crazy cool, man. It's crazy cool.
2: Bryce, I've been really enjoying your content, eh? And the All Blacks, obviously I'm a diehard Wallaby supporter, and when I'm watching the All Blacks prepare over in South Africa, I forgot what it was like to be over there and play Super Rugby games over there and seeing some of the old footage. I was talking to T on our show just before around what it was like to stand out in the middle of the park and watch the Bulls run out at Loftus to that Afrikaans song, and they're sprinting, they're massive, and I was like, holy, that's right, that I forgot about that feeling. And now you don't really appreciate it when you're in the moment, but for yourself, like, you're seeing it from a different lens now from the media side of things. What's it like sort of going over there and seeing what rugby means to South Africa, but yeah, capturing the event from more of like an entertainment fan point of view rather than just a player?
1: You forget the enormity of how big rugby union is in some countries. And in South Africa, they live and breathe it. And, sort of, I've got here yesterday morning and I got to walk around the mall, and people are like just talking about the Springboks, but also talking about the All Blacks. And, despite what you see online, there's a real mutual respect from both nations, and there's a massive respect from South Africa. Like, make no qualms about it. It's the people here die hard for their team, but they also understand that there's such a rich history between these two proud nations, and that they're going to support their nation to the death, but they're also going to have the respect that the All Blacks are in town. They know that this is going to be tough, and it's not going to be a walkover. But like you said, those moments running out at Loftus or Ellis Park, or at the Shark Tank up in Durban, unless you've been here, you can't fully quite understand the enormity of it. And it is daunting places to be, and especially if you've gone there and been on the back of a hiding. Like, I remember going to Ellis Park, bro. We were up 25 points at halftime. Got to the 60th minute and we fell off a cliff and we lost the game by one. So it's not easy to win in South Africa, especially in Johannesburg and especially at Ellis Park.
0: Want to get to your transition into the media space shortly, but we have to mention it. You make your All Blacks debut in South Africa. You're young, early 20s, 2015, and you get the starting fly half role there. Does it bring back the memories being there now? After what's that, 11 years later, does it bring back some good memories from your debut for the All Blacks?
1: Yeah, bro. And even talking to some of like old coaching, like the coaching staff here or management or even some of the players, and they ask you questions about it. And it's, yeah, it's, it, I don't think you truly get to appreciate something like that until you're out of it, until you're removed. Because when you're in high performance sport, it's all about like win now. Like, you're trying to earn another test jersey, you're trying to keep your spot on the team. Sometimes you forget to smell the flowers, you know what I mean? And for me, I'm here now and I'm like, far, I actually debuted here in the number 10 jersey against South Africa. And when I look at the team, like, we had, like, all right, Aaron Smith on the inside, Ma'anoni on the outside, Conran Smith. I had Izzy Dagg, Ben Smith, Charles Peutau. And on their side, they had guys like Schalk Burger, Eben Etzebeth, who's going to play

0: this weekend. I'm pretty sure they had Brian Habana. When I think back to it, I'm just like, whoa, that's actual crazy because, not many people will get thrown into a cauldron like that and be given a test jumper on such a massive occasion. We ended up winning 27-20. I was able to kick 12 points off the boot, had a pretty decent game. But yeah, when I look back, I'm just like, I really got to go there and really got to do it on the biggest stage. And yeah, it's pretty, I almost feel like now, though, maybe a little bit more proud that I'm here now instead of when I was playing.
1: I want to shift over gears to your transition. I think from when we last spoke on Legion 40, you were at the beginning of that journey. But then to be able to see you do your thing in the media space in New Zealand and be an advocate for rugby union and also rugby league, I will mention that one as well with the WAS. But as a older cousin now, I'm super proud. But what are your thoughts now being in that space?
0: Bro, honestly, like, I actually think like this could be almost better than actually playing rugby union. And obviously, I probably am in this position because I've played for the All Blacks before and I understand what this environment takes. And, they probably don't invite anyone in who does social media, like, I think I tread on the caution of understanding that. Like there's probably times in this campaign where I know where to push the content and times where I know where to pull it. But that comes on the back of being in this environment and understanding how much of a pressure cooker it is. But also understanding that like sometimes they probably need a laugh rather than more than anything else. And I think my content journey is just, bro, I can't even explain it. At the start, I was like, oh, bro, this was like so shame. Like I remember vividly having a chat with my wife Miriam, and when I started, I had listened to like I told this story so many times. Louis Davis, and he told us, and he said, make 30 videos for 30 days. And he was like, at the end of his conversation, he said, I reckon two of you guys will do this. And then he goes, no, I reckon one. And he goes, actually, I reckon none of you guys will do this. And in my head, I was like, bet then. I want to show you, bro. Like, he like tapped into that competitive side. And so went home, sat there with my wife. I was like, hey, can we make these videos? Like, I didn't know what videos we're going to make. I just knew I was going to make 30 and I was going to do it every single day. And after that 30 days, I ended up gaining like 13,000 followers. And it's not even about the followers, but I was kind of like, maybe there's something in this. And then I just continued to just try, continue to put videos out there. Sometimes I was like inconsistent. Sometimes I went like, weeks without posting. Sometimes I went hard out. But I don't know, for the whole year, I just knew I was going to give it a crack. And my wife said she'll help me. And she was like, I wasn't too sure what I was going to do. I could have gone overseas back to Japan or France and kept the boots on. And then she was kind of like, why don't you give it 6 months? 6 months, like, didn't really have a job. Didn't really know where I was going to go post 40, like most dudes do. And I was just like, you know what? Like, stuff it. I'm gonna send it. And for like, it wasn't even like before 6 months, bro. And I had like little ads that I was doing like on like Instagram. Like, I had one of my first ads, and one of the first ads I got, like, they paid me 10 grand for a reel. Like, I was like, bro, I was like, bro, I've cracked it. But like, obviously that wasn't coming in every single week, but that kind of just gave me like confidence to just keep trying. And then yeah, like, what was it? It's been like just over a week that I'd done it for a year. And it's open. Louis Davis was right when he sat there in this room and explained to us like content can change your life. And it changed my life. Like, and so when I look at it now, I wish I listened to my best friend Alisana when I was in England in 2015. He said, bro, he was I think he was working at Meta, or he was working somewhere to do with like social media. And he said, bro, you should make videos. Like, this is back in 2015. I was like, bro, that's Elo. Like, yeah, bro. Oh, that was just my own insecure self as a 24-year-old worried about what everyone else thought. But like now I don't really care. Like, if I'm making a video in a busy place and people are looking at me, but as long as I'm not intruding on anyone's privacy or getting in anyone's way, like, I'll make a video and I won't care what that

0: person who walks past me thinks, because it's a fleeting moment, and actually that person has no bearing on my life.
1: When you say that, bro, it's I'm really happy that you brought that up, because I think with players that have played the game are probably fearful and feel like they're an imposter if they're trying to make content. Maybe it's my age group too, because we didn't grow up with social media. But then I look at guys like the guy who does rugby bricks, the kick and see and stuff like that. He hasn't been to the heights of where you have, or say like a Tony Brown has, or Dan Carter. But that ability to be able to shift and quiet down the noise in his head, he goes, "I'm just going to post because I know what I'm doing is worthy of posting, and I do it because I love it as well." And you can feel that come through. So, how long did it probably take you to be able to get over that fear of going, "Oh, I don't care what everyone else thinks. This is what I'm doing. I'm doing it for me, and I'm happy doing it."
0: Bro, I still get those feelings now, even after a year. I got to meet Ulskiang once, and I featured in one of his like YouTube series. And I asked him, and then one of the things he had said to me, and I've asked lots of people who are way bigger creators than me online, what they do, and he was just like, "Bro, I just post it and forget." Like obviously, when you're starting out,
1: Post
0: you
1: and
0: need to
1: forget.
0: like, yeah, post and forget. Like onto the next one. Don't get caught up in these numbers. Don't get caught up in these followers. Like for me. Anyway, it's like what you see is what you get. Like what I am online is what I am in real life. And it's there's no point in trying to fake who you are. And I think take inspiration from your favorite creators or who people you look up to, but also just have your own spin on it. And people are gonna like you for you know? And you're not meant to be for everybody. That's also what I figured out is like even now, like when I post on videos, I'm like, oh man, but it really is a fleeting moment. So just post and forget, carry on, and just make another one video, make another video. It's kind of like going to time zone. I link it to. It's like at time zone, the more tokens you put in the machine, the more tickets you're going to get. And the more tickets you're going to get, the bigger the prize. But you can only get the bigger prize if you keep putting more tokens in that machine. And so that's kind of like content. It's like, make one video, make another video, make another video, and it compounds. And eventually, that prize will be something you just don't know when and you just don't know how. And my prize right now is, bro, I'm sitting here in South Africa, bro, and I'm here for the three tests. Then I go to America and I'm getting paid to be here, but also getting to tell the stories of rugby's greatest rivalry. Like, bro, it's actually like out the gate.
1: How does rugby lean more into getting the personalities out? Because, as you said, like the All Blacks have a brand, the Wallabies have a brand, rugby has a brand where it's pretty, straightforward. And sometimes when you want to go out of those you color outside the lines, it's like, oh, hang on a tick, come back in here. So how do we lean into it more?
0: Yeah, bro, I'm not too sure to be honest. I mean, like, it's a hard one, eh? And I think, like, if you're a rugby player at the moment, like, the space is wide open, bro. Like, the space is wide open for creators, especially like former players. And I think if you're just recently finished the game or know that you're finishing or coming close to it, like you should get out there and make videos because that's the only way that we're gonna get seen. The only reason why I got with Sky is because, bro, I turned up to women's games and I interviewed like women's players at women's games because they don't get much coverage. Like I went with like one of my really good friends, Levi, who like really helped me out at the start of my journey. I went to the Waikato women's game and I just did like practice interviews with them afterwards. Yeah, I think it's just showing what you can do now, like in on your own platforms, will allow you into these spaces. Because that's the only reason why Sky saw that and gave me a crack at being on the panel. Obviously, I've played rugby, like, yep. But they're not gonna just give any bloke a chance if they don't know what you can do. And so, like, your credibility is your visibility. Like, if you're actually putting videos out there, like the people that are in the space of hiring, they're online. They might not be active, but they're watching and they're looking for the next talent. And people will see that. And that's how I think we get these more colorful people. Because I believe there's probably way more guys who are better than me, funnier than me. But they probably don't get given a chance because they don't put themselves out there. And it comes back to the fact of You have to be willing to look a little bit silly when you start. You have to be willing to be a beginner. You have to be willing to look stupid. You have to be

0: willing to start again. And that can be hard when you've had, when you've been at the highest heights and had the highest success and been at the top level, you know, it's being a beginner again is very, very scary. But I actually believe that's maybe the best place to be.
1: Sammy, you brought up a name there and it reminded me of some training that you've been doing recently with Adi Savia. So my last question for you before we wrap it up, bro, is did you keep up with the legend himself and the skipper, Adi?
0: Oh, bro, you not see the clip, bro. I was hands over knees, like throwing up my guts at the end of it. But, you know, like for me, it's been pretty cool. And, like, obviously I've got a really special relationship with Adi. We're actually genuinely really, really good friends. Our families are good friends, our wives. And he rang me up and he's obviously seen what me and Shiloh have done. And he was like, "Oos, what are you up to?" I was like, "Oh, bro, you know, just doing the family thing." He's like, "Bro, reckon you can come down and like do some content and train?" And I was like, "Bro, I don't get paid for this, brother. I don't get paid for this, brother." But like, I was like, you know, like the All Black captain, bro, is ringing me and being like, "Bro, come down." And I was like, you know what? Like, let's just go do it. I rang my guy, Shiloh. I was like, "Bro, there's this opportunity to go down. Like, let's make some content. Like, let's just, you know, see what happens." And like, I don't know. I just felt like, bro, the All Black captain is ringing you. And yes, he's my friend, but he also, like, he runs his content and his personal brand very almost sacredly. Like, he doesn't just, he said to me and the thing, he's like, you know, I keep my circle small, you know, and for him to allow me into that circle, into his family home, to have the trust of that has been pretty special. And yeah, like to your point, T, bro, I gave it everything I could, man. I gave it everything I could.
2: Old players connecting. I actually love seeing it. And then we'll same with T when we watch that, you know, all the, we'll go, "Oh, mate, there's this commentary around Adi. You know, they've made the wrong decision leaving him at home and all this type of stuff." And because don't worry, he's training with Lima. He's preparing with Lima to take on the South Africans. You bro, can't get any prep than that.
0: Oh, bro, I know. And like on the first day after we were training, he was like, "Bro, I need to do like body contacts and, you know, like, you know, like tackles and like you need people like run into me." And I'm like, "Oh, bro, have you got bodies for that?" And he's like,
2: "It's me here."
0: He's like, "Bro, I was just going to do it with you." And I'm like, "Bro, one tackle, you're going to fold me like a deck chair." And I was just like, bro, I rang Charlie Gubb straight away. I was like, "Bro, can you come down, bring like a couple of big boys and like, can you guys do it?" And he's like, "Yeah." And if you hear me, see me in the thing, I'm like, "Yeah, good hit, boys. Good hit. You know, stay low, you know. Keep driving your leg, bro." And I'm just like, "Bro, shut up. You couldn't make a tackle to save your life."
1: Oh, those are Charlie Gubb's boys. How good.
2: That's unreal, bro. That's unreal. You're no Eben Estevez. You're no Eben Estevez. You know, he's going to try and tackle him this weekend.
0: Bro, that's what I was saying. And he's like, "Bro, just use you." And I'm like, "Brother, like you've got 125, 130 locks coming down at you, not a freaking like 97 kilo freaking old man playing park footy." You know, like, but he was pretty stoked. Like Charlie come down, who's like obviously come league background, he's a bit crazy. And afterwards, I was like, "Bro, that's a heavy ball, man. Charlie's a heavy body." Like he was like, "Bro, that's pretty much like what he's gonna get when he plays South Africa." So that was nice. That was pretty cool. Pretty nice cool moment.
1: Brother. Hey bro, well, again, man, I appreciate you for waking up early in the morning and jumping on knees and footy. On behalf of me and Sammy, man, we're just very, very proud of the work that you've been doing. You're an inspiration, and yeah, keep shining your light, because you know you've got a lot of support and love from this side of the ocean in Australia. So appreciate you, brother. Much love.
2: Much love, man. Nah. I love you more than as a content creator than a player, bro. So it's like,
0: yeah.
2: I love you more now than back then, because you always beat me back in the day. But anyway, all good. I appreciate all your work, man. Much love.
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4: 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This show is the sporting pulse of the Pacific, keeping you in touch with the biggest and most important stories from across the region. Here's one now.
2: Yes, we just wrapped up the big bowl, and now we head into our first interview for today. And Gullo spoke with a pretty good mate of mine. He's an assistant coach for the Queensland Reds in the Super W, a set piece specialist. He's, you know, his big thing is around scrums, and he's been coach of the, well, he was the coach of the Tongan women's rugby team as well. So he's been in amongst the game for a very long time, and he also does some wonderful things around Youth in Union, a charity with Lockie McCaffrey, where they send a lot of sporting equipment over to Tonga. And man, you'll see some of the teams over there in full-on test jerseys, like Scottish jerseys, English jerseys over there, where teams can and play and get some of the best kit going around because of that legend. But Eti Aholelei, Gullo, you got to interview him. You know, before we get into his interview, like, did you know much about Eti?
5: To be honest, no, I did not know much about Eti. That was my first time to meet him. I was actually looking for his older brother, who is the CEO of the Tonga Rugby Union.
2: Isaiah.
5: Isaiah. So I didn't get Isaiah, but I got something better. I got Eti.
2: Yeah, perfect. And
5: then, yes, he did definitely mention that you are great buddies. And I say, Sam is definitely going to get a surprise with my interview for this episode. So I'm really glad that he was able to avail himself. He was just getting ready to go and, you know, give some wisdom to the team who was practicing that day on the field right near to my home here at Halano Rugby Field. So it was really exciting to meet him.
2: Yeah, awesome. So he's, just for clarity, he is over in Tonga at the moment where you got this interview?
5: Yes, he's definitely here. He's been here for a week, and I think he's been doing his charity program.
2: Yep.
5: And I think something else as well. So he's definitely sharing through his interview some other information about his upcoming trip as well. So I started the interview by asking him to tell us a bit more about himself.
2: All right, let's get into this chat with Eti Aholelei.
6: My name is Eti Aholelei. Currently at the moment, coaching at the Queensland Reds women's super rugby team. My journey has been through being playing professionally for almost 10 years. My journey took me to Melbourne, Europe, and before I retired, I also got the opportunity to represent Tonga in the international stage. And yeah, currently living in Australia in the Gold Coast with the family.
7: Sounds like a bit of Tonga you're living in Australia, in Brisbane, the Sunshine Coast. So welcome to the show, and thank you for availing your time to be with us. Tell us more about, coaching and also other programs that you are currently into now.
6: First of all, malo pito for giving me the opportunity to be in the part of your program. My journey took me... First, when I playing, it gave me a lot of opportunity and sort of opened my eyes as a person that grew up in Tonga first before I went overseas. It opened your eyes to a lot of opportunities back overseas. And from doing that, and I was like, I always wanted to come back and help. Help out back home, and eventually me and one other co-founded a charity called Youth in Union, where we help the youth back here in Tonga. But mostly our work at the moment in the outer islands in Wawa'au, Hapai, Ewa, and some here in Tongatapu.
7: That sounds very interesting, like a little charity program. So, what do you actually what is part of it? And how long have you been doing that?
6: The charity, the Youth Union charity, we focus on mostly in sport, but obviously, you know, with our background in rugby, we, you know, tend to like coaches and that will be in rugby, but we try to ship resources of a sport, giving the opportunity to like young boys and girls, you know, getting uniforms, like footies or whatever sport they want to participate on. And the last few years we've been in Wawa'u, we've been going to other islands, to Ofu, Hunga. We've been to, now we're planning to come back in October with a group of coaches, professional players, former players, current players, and going to local communities. So now we're going back to Wawa'u and Ha'apai, and we're running a clinic there in Ofu, and actually for the other and Hunga as well. So yes.
7: Yeah, with all of these island trips, I'm sure you've been having your feast and abundance of seafood. Which one was your favorite?
6: Mate, it's always good to go back to the islands. I think Ha'apai is probably my, like, the best one so far, like, into, like, but everywhere else we get welcome pretty good. Like, I think some of the volunteers that come on the trip, they realize how grateful the community is when we're coming with, you know, with all the resources and all that to help them, and give opportunity to the young ones. And I think everywhere we've been, it's just like, it's always a feast, so it's hard to pick.
7: I'm sure it is. And in Tonga, you know, there's always a feast, suckling pig, everything from the sea and the ocean. One last thing, would you like to send out a encouraging words to witnessing the talent here in Tonga? What do you have to say about them, and what could you do to really help them build up their skills?
6: I think for me, like, from someone who grew up in Tonga and got the opportunity to go overseas, I think for me it's just to consistently and be coachable. But I think above all else, you just gotta enjoy it. If you enjoy what you're doing, you gotta, just with your passion, just go for it. Just perseverance will be a key in whatever you do. But I reckon when you're young, I reckon playing multi-sports, and it's really good in Tonga now. You see all different. When I grew up, there was only rugby, or there's nothing else. But now you can see there's, like, they're playing tag, they're playing rugby league, they're playing multi-sport. When you're growing up, it's very, very beneficial as you get older.
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0: ABC News. Good morning, I'm Simon Lauder. At least 584 people are now known to have died and thousands more are missing after deadly flash floods struck the border region between Nepal and Tibet, where search and rescue operations continue. Jonna Wakely reports.
1: Nepal's government says it's not yet in need of international search and rescue assistance as the search for nearly 2,000 missing people continues. Local media is reporting that the US, UK, China, Japan, India and other countries had asked Nepali authorities to allow their rescue teams to assist. The Red Cross says it's estimating that more than 90,000 people have been affected by the flash flooding, which tore through villages and destroyed roads and bridges after a glacial collapse. 38 Australians are among those unaccounted for, and the Department of Foreign Affairs and Trade says Australia has been urgently seeking an update on their welfare.
0: The UN's Under-Secretary General for Humanitarian Affairs and Emergency Relief Coordinator Tom Fletcher says thousands of people need help.
2: At the moment, we're focused on getting help to about 45,000 people in immediate need of support. We've got search and rescue teams mobilised from across the region, and then we've got teams from across the UN, family, NGOs and so on heading up there with food, water, medicine and then, of course, shelter.
0: Voters will head to the polls in Western Australia today for a by-election in the state seat of Secret Harbour. 16 candidates are vying to replace former Defence Industries Minister Paul Papalia, who held the seat for 19 years before retiring in July. One Nation's Luke Hurtigan is a front-runner against Labor's Georgia Tree, and if he succeeds, he'd be the party's first lower house MP in WA. Curtin University's Professor John Phillimore says the poll will be a challenge for the current governments.
3: The government's 9 years old, it's a midterm in a third term, it's not going to lose office by losing this seat, it's got a huge majority in the parliament, so it's classic protest vote territory. The real question is who's going to pick up the protest vote.
0: A major study has exposed a troubling ecological footprint caused by Australia's reliance on imported seafood. Chloe Bignall reports.
4: Research by James Cook University shows nearly two-thirds of the seafood consumed across the country is sourced from international markets. Many have dubious ethical and ecological standards. At the same time, a large portion of Australia's premium local catch is being shipped away to lucrative foreign buyers. David Boberman from the Queensland Seafood Industry Association says local operators face intense regulatory oversight, while cheaper imports get a free pass.
5: Australia and Queensland are at the forefront of protecting the marine estate.
4: JCU has called for major reform to ensure seafood entering the market meets domestic standards.
0: Returning overseas, and tributes are flowing for Norway's King Harald, who has died at the age of 89. Europe correspondent Catherine Diss reports.
6: The popular king, who was credited with modernising the monarchy, died after 10 days in hospital, where he was being treated for a bacterial infection after visiting Malaysia. He never lost popularity during his 35 years reign, and even broke with tradition to marry a commoner. His son immediately ascended to the throne and will be known as King Haakon. The king's death comes at a tumultuous time for the royal family. The now Queen Mette Marit has faced intense scrutiny for her friendship with the late convicted sex offender Jeffrey Epstein, and her son from a previous relationship was convicted in June of rape and domestic violence, a sentence which he is appealing. Catherine Diss, ABC News.
0: To sport, and in the NRL, Penrith has virtually ended Canterbury Bankstown's finals hopes with a 24-10 win at Western Sydney Stadium. Andrew Moore reports.
7: The Bulldogs had to win. It was as simple as that. They're looking to replicate their stunning round 6 victory over Penrith, but it was the Panthers who scored early through their second rower Liam Martin, and even though Matt Burton scored for the Bulldogs before half time, Penrith led 8-4 at the break, and crucially, 4 minutes into the second half, Liam Martin scored again. It was 14-4. And really, the result was never in doubt. Before a crowd of 19,979, Penrith, for the time being, back in first spot ahead of the Warriors. While at Brookvale Oval, Manhooringa defeated the bottom of the table St George Illawarra Dragons 44-10. Andrew Moore, ABC Sport, Sydney.
0: And in the AFL, the Western Bulldogs hung on for a tense 3-point victory against the Magpies in the AFL's first wildcard final at the MCG. Collingwood forward Tim Membry missed a set shot after the final siren. You're up to date with ABC News.
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11: We let out our information early so that people know that there is dengue outbreak going on, so that they don't get confused with other diseases as well. Because of, you know, it, most of the time our dengue almost happen at the same time as our flu season.
12: We do expect dengue to get worse because as things get warmer and wetter, there's going to be more places for mosquitoes to breed, and that's going to lead to increased likelihood of these viruses spreading around. That is going to lead to places where mosquitoes haven't been before and are going to be now.
13: Dengue is not new to Tonga. Communities know the signs, they understand how it spreads through infected mosquitoes, and know the steps they can take to reduce their own risk. But recent outbreaks have shown that even when people know how to respond, misinformation and confusion can still make an outbreak harder to manage. Dr. Joseph Takai is a senior medical officer with Tonga's Ministry of Health. Malo lele, Dr. Takai, and welcome to Pacific Pulse. I want to go back to the major dengue outbreak that Tonga experienced last year. What did that teach your team about getting those accurate health messages and information out quickly?
11: Okay. This dengue outbreak is not new for Tonga. We are more prone and we're vulnerable for dengue outbreak because of our tropical nature and also due to the environment that we have here in the country. So the last time we had an outbreak was back in 2018. It was actually pre-COVID. And then last year we experienced one of our big outbreak of dengue fever last year in 2025. Yes, it is one of the good thing about the outbreaks that we had for dengue last year is that we have established, we did an evaluations of our, you know, of our system and our capacities in 2024. It was a collaboration with WHO and other stakeholders. It is called the Joint External Evaluations, or the JEE to put it in short. And one of the core capacity of JEE is to look into our resources and our capacity in response to health emergency. So we did that in 2024, Melissa, and we have identified areas and gaps that we need to address for any sort of health emergency, including outbreaks. So when dengue happens, we kind of already know our status and our capacity of how to respond. And we responded well to dengue, even though the outbreak was declared and we had a lot of cases last year, but then we kind of know what to do. We have established we've got a public health emergency operation center and we activated our teams and we kind of respond according to the work and the job that was allocated for each team to play. So that's why it was sort of like we responded really well. We declared our outbreak last year in February 2025, and then we ended our outbreak around August last year. So that's how we responded to it. We worked as a team. We then distribute the activities and the work that we do among the team. But one of the main component of our team was the risk communication and community engagement, or RCCE. They were the pillars that are responsible for informations that needs to get out to the community and also provide interactions between the health workers and the community people on how to respond to our dengue fever outbreak situation. So, if that's the area that we are trying to look into, like informations and all, we had a team specifically for our CCE, and they manage all the informations that is coming into the ministry and going out from the ministry to the community during our outbreak response at the time. So, yeah, I think that's how we dealt with our dengue outbreak in 2025 and how we allocated ourselves into the activities that we were supposed to do for our response.
13: What is some of the information that actually circulates in the community when there is a dengue outbreak? What are people hearing or believing?
11: So people kind of already know what to do. When we had this dengue outbreak last year in 2025, what I meant by that is that they kind of know the information. The information that is already out there in the society and the community about dengue fever, they know that it spreads by mosquitoes. So by the time we react to response, people already start doing things like cleaning up. They've already started, talking about a rubbish collection campaign. So and all the things that dealing with mosquitoes, people already started reacting to that. So those were the informations that are already, you know, it has already been around with the societies at the time. And they kind of know what to do, like applying mosquito coils, repellent, avoid going to places where they can be exposed to mosquito bites. And these were things that are already exist in the community at the time. So those were the informations available. The only things that, you know, the new ones that we wanted, that the community was waiting for the Ministry of Health to come up with, were like the figures, the numbers, how many cases that we are diagnosing with dengue every day, what are the age group that it's affected, so that they know, the community knows which age group are more vulnerable, so that they can do something about it. Because what they know is that once you get sick with dengue, there's a highly possibility that you might not get sick with dengue again. So those are the things that the informations that, you know, we picked up as we go. And then when we found out from having our community talk, or our health awareness to the villages, those were the things that they've already mentioned, that the people talked about it, because they kind of know. The only things new, as I mentioned, was the fact that they wanted to know the figures, the numbers, how many people are admitted in the hospital, was there any deaths from dengue during this outbreak. But then we then to provide those informations to them once we get, you know, once we tally our numbers and we come up with our surveillance numbers, then we kind of putting it out there from as reports. And then that's where people started to get more informations out of our situation report that we put up every day, and also the awareness program from TV and radio that we also carried out during the outbreak. So yeah, those were, you know, what,
13: that's, yeah, good. And people are very interested in knowing that, you know, it's an outbreak, but you're on top of it, and there is, you know, going to be a solution. It'll become under control soon. I'm interested to know how people are maybe relating to the medical information today, and if maybe older generations might still be thinking that there is traditional healing or our own medicine that can solve these problems. Is that also seeing a delay in care in some cases?
11: It's true. That happens in some of our rural communities. We often come across that, not just specifically for dengue, but for other medical diseases as well. Traditional medicine and traditional treatment is out there too. especially with with all these herbal medicines and that are available in the community, which people prefer to use it rather than seeking first the medical consultations to the doctors in the hospital. So I totally agree. But for dengue, somehow, they kind of know if there are the signs and symptoms that they come across, they will seek first to consult the doctor, and then see from there, because if, like I mentioned earlier, we responded really quickly. We picked up our cases and we responded really quickly to it, and we let out our informations early, so that people know that there is dengue outbreak going on, so that they don't get confused with other diseases as well, because of most of the time our dengue almost happen at the same time as our flu season, so. And the signs and symptoms sometimes overlap. So people get to be mistaken. Oh, is this the flu that I'm feeling or the dengue sign and symptoms that I'm experiencing? So, yeah, so we just have to be, quick with our informations getting out, and also at the same time consider other diseases that might be happening at the same times that might cause this delay in some of the patients' approach or coming in, or sometimes causes them to be, to get confused and seek other options of medical help rather than coming straight to the hospital.
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14: Since the start of the year, countries across the Pacific have grappled with dengue fever outbreaks. Tens of thousands of cases have been reported, with nearly 20 deaths recorded. It's a situation, researchers warn, will only get worse as climate change fuels mosquito numbers. Lucy Cooper has this report.
15: In Samoa, mother of six, Falaningna Repa'amo, knows the threat of dengue fever all too well.
16: Many children in our family were infected with dengue fever, including all five of my sister's children and my 15-year-old daughter. The children experienced several symptoms identified by the health ministry as signs of dengue fever, including high fever, vomiting, and stomach aches. But thankfully, they did not get to a severe stage that would be fatal.
15: Ms. Repa'amo's daughter is one of nearly 8,000 people in Samoa to have been diagnosed with dengue this year. In the past week alone, there have been over 1,900 cases.
16: When our daughter was sick, we didn't leave it until it was too late. We saw the symptoms and rushed her to seek help. But parents should stay alert and identify the symptoms early and take them to the hospital before their condition worsens.
15: Dengue often has symptoms like the flu, muscle aches, nausea, and vomiting, with most recovering within a week. But severe dengue poses a much greater threat. In Samoa, to date, there's been 6 confirmed dengue-related deaths. It prompted this message from Samoa's Prime Minister.
17: I extend our deepest condolences to the parents and families of the children we have lost. Our children are dear to us, and the loss of a young soul is utterly sorrowful. Please seek immediate medical assistance if your child develops dengue fever symptoms. Do not wait until it is too late.
15: Samoa's dengue fever outbreak is one of many in the Pacific.
18: This year has been the biggest year for dengue in the Pacific in terms of numbers of cases that certainly I've seen, that WHO has seen at least in the last 10 years and probably for longer than that.
15: That's Dr. Mark Jacobs, Director of Pacific Technical Support and World Health Organization representative to the South Pacific.
18: For suspected dengue, we've had nearly 23,500 cases of suspected dengue this year. We've had more than 16,000 laboratory confirmed cases of dengue, and we've had 17 deaths.
15: Fiji has had the most dengue cases, peaking around 14,000, with numbers now decreasing. But for places like Samoa, the Cook Islands, and Nauru, they're on the upward swing. A viral infection that spreads from mosquitoes to people, Dr. Jacobs says a dengue outbreak is often triggered by an infected person entering a country.
18: The local mosquitoes bite them, and then the local mosquitoes go and bite locals. It's not that the mosquitoes fly over the ocean, because the mosquitoes that spread this actually only usually move around 100 metres or 200 metres in their lives. It's the people bringing it into those countries.
15: Unlike malaria, there's no medicine to treat dengue, so the aim is minimising the number of cases.
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13: You're hearing from Dr. Joseph Takai, who is a senior medical officer with Tonga's Ministry of Health, and we've been talking about the challenges of tackling misinformation and disinformation during disease outbreaks, and especially recent dengue outbreaks in the last few years.
11: I work for the Ministry of Health here in Tonga for the last 10 years. I work under the Public Health Division as one of the medical doctors that joined the team of our public health physicians here in Tonga. I look after the communicable disease section, is one of the section that it's under the Public Health Division. I've got a medical background. My undergraduate, I did my undergraduate.

0: came straight to Tonga and started and then resumed back to work. And then, yeah, I've been working since then. So I've been through a lot in the last few years, especially with pandemics and other outbreaks. But those are the work that I do, and that's what I look after here in Tonga, the infectious diseases or the communicable disease unit.
1: Oh, Vinaka, so many important areas there that you work on, and in a long journey for you to get to this point. So I can imagine just how much work you had to put in over the last, you know, decade and more. Now, one thing that I've found is quite interesting is that the churches play a really big, have a big hand in helping disseminate these health messages. And obviously, right across the Pacific, the churches are an authority and a very trusted part of the community. So what role have churches played in these outbreaks?
0: Very, very important role. And you mentioned they are one of our strong stakeholders when we want messages to get out to community. The good thing about us here in Tonga, we already have a platform where we use, and that platform is the church leaders and the staff from the Ministry of Health. Whenever that there's a need for any medical information that needs to be gone out to all the churches, we use that platform to educate or to give, provide awareness to our church leaders, and then from them towards their church members. So we've got that platform here in Tonga, and it's very, very strong, and it's working. We tend to use it in terms of our outbreak response to capture the engagement from the community through the churches, and not just the church leaders to the church, but you know how most of our schools here in Tonga are run by church as well. So especially with dengue, when last year's dengue outbreak was mostly affecting our school age children. So to get our message across quickly to all this church school, it was through the church leaders. And then from there, they'll spread the message to their schools and also their church. So it is, and you mentioned it's right, it's across the Pacific. We tend to have that the importance of having our church leaders as one of our stakeholders when we do medical responses. Yeah,
1: that's fantastic. And just finally, the Pacific overall, despite, you know, so many challenges that we have to face with resourcing, it really did respond quite swiftly to COVID-19 with the border closures and community mobilization and aid packages, and the Pacific Islands Forum working together. So with all this work that's happened and already that real, you know, communal regional approach to solving problems, do you feel really confident about how the region will respond to the next pandemic?
0: Yeah. I am confident about it because we all learn from the experience that we had from COVID, because as a Pacific Islander and also someone that works and have connections to our to medical and health staff from other Pacific Islands, we talk about the same challenges. We share the same experience. We see similarities in the work that we do, and in terms of resources, human resources, and other resources as well. And then to creating that platform of having the Pacific Island Forum leaders meeting, that creates more and more closure between Pacific Island countries, and in terms of sharing resources, sharing information of what's happening in the islands, because we can only get stronger if we stand together as one. Because talking about dengue, when we experience our dengue outbreak here, other Pacific Islands also experience their dengue outbreak at the same time. And then we tend to share our information through platform of networking, especially with our Pacific regional network,

0: through public health. There is a public health, Pacific Public Health Surveillance Network across the region where we tend to share a lot of our information and what we call we come across. So in that case, the other islands learn from our experience and our challenges, and then they apply it to their context when they respond to their outbreak, when it happens to them. So yes, I totally agree with creating that platform, because it's going to create more and more resilience among Pacific Island countries. So by the next time a pandemic, the next pandemic comes, we kind of all know what to do, not just locally, but also connecting to regionals.
1: Mm.
0: Yeah.
1: Well said. Vinaka, thank you so much. Dr. Joseph Takai is a senior medical officer with Tonga's Ministry of Health and has had a really big role in helping prepare the region and this country to tackle misinformation during disease outbreaks.
0: You know, every time there's an opportunity for me to share our experience and what we have come across, not just for dengue, but for other diseases as well, it's my pleasure to share, because I know the feeling, and and some other countries might be relate to what I share, and it's a good thing. It's always a good thing to have that, and thank you for the time.
1: Vinaka Vakalevu to Dr. Joseph Takai, who is a senior medical officer with Tonga's Ministry of Health. And this has been Pacific Pulse with me, Melissa Macon. You can listen back anytime on the ABC Pacific website or wherever you find your podcasts. This episode was produced on Yagara and Turrbal Country.

0: 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And this year, it's bigger, louder, and ready to uncover the best new talent from across the Pacific and Timor-Leste.
1: Think you've got what it takes? You could be the next rising star to win an all-expenses-paid trip to perform at WOM Adelaide, Australia's biggest international music festival.
0: Head to abc.net.au/Pacific Break to enter. 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
12: Nisambulo Binaka. I'm Joe, based in Fiji, and this is Pacific Prepared. This show aims to interweave traditional knowledge and climate change, helping you to be ready for any disaster through stories and talanoa from the Pacifica. We take all those things and put them all together, so hopefully you will feel more prepared for any disaster. This is all done through stories and talanoa. Talafamatala, Oloketa, talanoa, story from the Pacific. On today's show, along the shores of Port Vila, a new effort is taking shape to protect the coastline and preserve what lies beyond it. And for a local village in the Asawas, the changing shoreline is telling a story that cannot be ignored. That's all coming up. This is Pacific Prepared.
13: People's lives have been affected by a disaster.
14: Know what to do.
15: Know what to do.
16: Know what to do.
17: Clearing roads, restoring critical infrastructure.
18: See, all the signs are coming. So we have to be prepared.
16: Be prepared.
15: Pacific Prepared.
12: There's something happening along the coastline of Port Vila in Vanuatu that could change the way one community lives with the sea. And it's not just about keeping the water out. There's a bigger question out there about what actually happens to the coastline and the life around it when nature starts to change. A new project is now getting underway at Fatumaro Bay, bringing together the community and a few partners with a shared goal. But what exactly are they hoping to protect? And what could this mean for the future of the area? Let's visit Fatumaro Bay in Vanuatu in the story that was filed by Chowana Bole, a producer and presenter at the Vanuatu Broadcasting and Television Corporation, VBTC. Let's take a listen.
19: Coastal communities are facing growing threats from coastal erosion, rising sea levels and stronger storm surges, putting infrastructure and livelihoods at risk. Here in Vanuatu, a new nature-based coastal protection pilot project is being launched to strengthen coastal resilience across vulnerable coastline, with mangrove planting at the center of the project. Now, to understand what this project could mean on the ground, particularly for communities that have already been working to protect their coastal environment, we spoke with the vice chairman of the Ifira Marine Management Area, Mr. Nelson Pakokoto. And the Ifira Marine Management Team has been actively involved in protecting the Malapua Kawenu coastal area, including efforts to address illegal waste dumping and other activities affecting the marine and coastal environment. So we sat down with the chairman during the launch of the project to discuss how This new initiative could build on the work that the team are already doing to strengthen coastal protection for the future of the community.
11: Project is one milestone. People achievement, especially coming to local communities, the Ivira, and also Port Vila as well.
19: The project is a milestone and a big achievement for Port Vila. It is being piloted in the urban and peri-urban area, and we have been working closely with the communities through other projects. We have worked on projects such as the water catchment in Port Vila and tree planting, and this new coastal protection project is also part of those efforts to protect our environment.
11: And project mi partner na progress mi upscaling partner we mista pa mi still on yet today. Yes, and one of the major threats na mi lo site lo drainage or storm water. And time you may look say got one every rainfall, but you may look say all storm water, everyone may only run up because all coastal areas became say, and we build them up all sediments. Sediments we install on top, and then you can do all 32 we come down with them. So many some people that threats lo emia, apart lo human being, or say, you may have a talent, you say, you may have used some salt water, you may have a harvest.
19: Another major issue is drainage. The water flowing from the land into the sea is affecting our reefs and causing corals to die. And because of the growing population, we have also overused our marine resources. This has had an impact on the marine environment. Coastal erosion is affecting roads and other infrastructure in the area. And this area was chosen for the project because it is also a historical site. Queen Elizabeth visited this area in the past, so it has some historical significance.
11: And achievements them, you want to look all species too, come back. People say you got all color to crack color to the people are crap.

0: Colonia, we only stack up about the whole. When I even local species, some biodiversity, some species you miss lose from effects of development.
1: In the past, we had many marine species in this area, including Caledonia crabs, but today we no longer see them as we used to. We need to make our communities more aware of these impacts. We also need to restore our environment so we can bring back some of the marine resources we have lost.
0: You mean sustainable environment? One something we want them knowledge no or talk no more? And encouragement talk to me, call my community, it's a time project, Mr. Go, please, you may respect the one we miss Amega. You may help me, play me, reconstruct them back all coastal lines, play me. By consultations, by me past Ivola, by me play past Ivola, play me further consultations.
1: I am encouraging communities to respect this project as it begins and to support each other in protecting the area. We will continue consultations with the communities and also visit schools around this area to raise awareness. We need to respect and protect our environment because it is everybody's business.
0: We respect the environment, we contribute for help for the environment, we have the status we want.
2: Thank you to Mas Pinakavakalevu, and thank you to Chowana Bule, producer and presenter at the Vanuatu Broadcasting and Television Corporation, VBTC, for that talanoa.
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9: What's your plan? Are you ready to leave your home? Plan now before disaster strikes.

0: Imagine waking up every morning in a close-knit traditional setting or a village, surrounded by the ocean. And slowly watching that ocean move closer to your home. And for some communities in the Asawas, right here in Fiji, that is not just something they imagine. It's something they have been witnessing over the years. This morning, we take you to Malebo Village on Naviti Island, where retired police officer Vesivesi Mbose has spent years watching the coastline change. What he remembers about the shoreline years ago compared to what he sees today tells a story of change that is hard to ignore. But what has Vesivesi seen, and how is the village responding to the changes happening around them? Let's hear from him.
1: As a young man, then I have to move to Moro and then to the mainland. After retiring from government, being a government civil servant, I retired and came back to the village, and I've been in the village for about 16 years now.
0: The village of Malebo, we are currently standing next along the coast, and I could see that I could easily see, and the roots of coconut trees are visible right now. The authenticity, the uniqueness of a few sections of this this coastal area has been chewed away by strong waves, storm surges, and even floodwaters. Can you talk about the situation that led to the current state or the outlook, geographical outlook, this coastal part of Malebo?
1: We have also seen the consequences of high water, high tide, and it has greatly affected our shoreline. Where I am standing now, there was a line of coconut trees right where I am standing now. And it has all been washed away. Right in front of me where I am facing, and at my back, there was a line of coconut trees. And this one had been washed away by the rising water level, a high tide. We always feel the effect after a strong wind or hurricane or any weather situation. Soon after when we come to the shoreline, we notice that a lot had been washed away. The villages used to plant trees along the coastal line, the trees that could withstand the strong wind. You can see there are some trees here. Only the trees that we feel that can grow on the shoreline and can withstand the blunt of strong winds. Those are the only trees that we can plant along the shoreline.
0: From the effects, the reality that the villages have to endure over the past few years, the villages opt to remain on this given piece of land. Why?
1: Our forefathers had lived here before us, and at no time the villages or those living here had any intention to move. The only thing to do is to move inland. Before used to be a line of houses too on the shoreline, but now that all the houses have been moved inland in order to escape from the strong wind of the consequences that now that you can see the soil erosion on the frontage of our village.
0: What are some of the practical approaches or initiatives that the village heads, women, youth alike, have agreed upon to ensure that the villages adapt and be able to withstand or mitigate any form of disaster?
1: Whenever any warning is given from the broadcasted from the Fiji Fiji broadcasting or from the meteorological service from Nandi, or we always take action. We don't sit down. By putting all the boats on the land, and in order to keep them safe. And the warnings, the awareness is made through the village, through the Turanikoro, who made the call through the village, that our children not to go around to playing during bad weather, especially playing along the creeks, that heavy rain water that comes. And we are luckily all the rainwater always goes into the sea through the creeks that are on the other side of the village, both sides of the village. Mm. There are creeks that all the water that always goes into the sea. Mm. All the rainwater from the hills always goes into the sea.
0: So in terms of disaster, even though it might not be as severe as compared to some of the most severe disasters ever recorded in the past few years, do the village heads or heads of each household continue to allow their children to attend classes at the nearby school?
1: No, the order is always given from the Ministry of Education. Now that we have our telephones, order is always given for the children not to go to school. That's why we don't send the children to school during the bad weather. And also in the villages, there are houses that we feel are stronger houses that we can use them as evacuation center, like the community hall. We feel that the house is, the building is stronger, and residences that are stronger, we feel that those places are stronger. We normally use them as an evacuation center in the village during the hurricane, during strong winds or bad weather.
0: So,
1: and we have solar panels in each household. These are the things that they try to remove and put them away. All the panels on top of each houses, they remove them and put them inside the house for safety reasons.
0: Before we wrap up our interview this morning, there might be some Malewu villages who were born and raised here and are currently working in Australia, New Zealand and other parts of the Pacific that are tuning in right now on ABC Pacific Radio Australia. What would be some of the key message from the Vanua to them?
1: The only message that I can pass on to today that we are very thankful during the past few seasons. We know there's been no casualty, and we are very thankful that the villages and the whole of Asawa, as well as this village, they every Tuesday, as I already mentioned, that we pray to the Almighty, as our forefathers had had felt that there's no there's nothing else that we that can protect our islands, our land, our sea, and our resources. It's only the God Almighty that can save us. That's why sing us every Tuesday, every week for the whole year. Those Tuesdays are dedicated to the God Almighty, who we feel is the only one who can protect our generation and our land. We know that hurricanes that started from Vanuatu or Solomons always miss their house. So we are very thankful. We know, we feel that our prayers are being heard. Now that most of the hurricanes never come or has never crossed the group of islands, either they move away once they intensified into hurricanes. Any hurricane that starts from Masawerara or Rotuma, we know that those hurricanes will never miss here, Sawa group, the whole of the Sawa group.
0: And that is a clear testament of the strong relations that religion, socio-environment, and the tradition, how they interweave to ensure the villages continue to remain safe and be resilient at the height of any disaster. A classic example right here in the district of Nabiti, as well as other islands here in the Asawa group of islands right here in Fiji. And that was Mr. Vesivesi Mbose, one of the village heads here at Malibu Village, the district of Nabiti in the province of Mba, for shedding light about how the villages are grappling with the impacts of various disasters.

0: and of course climate change, rising sea levels right here at their doorstep. Mr. Mbosso was a retired police officer and has been in the village for over a decade now, still going strong in his early or in his 70s. Mr. Mbosso, Rinaka Wakalebu, thank you so much for your
1: thank
0: time.
1: Thank you very much. Thank you very much.
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3: Helping you stay safe.
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3: Plan this time before disaster strike.
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3: Pacific prepared.
0: Before the Pacific takes its climate priorities to the global stage, there is important work happening behind the scenes. In Sydney, Fiji's Environment and Climate Change Minister Linda Thambuya has been meeting with regional partners as preparations build towards the upcoming pre-COP and COP31. For Pacific Island countries, these discussions are an opportunity to make sure the region's priorities are clearly understood and reflected in the bigger climate conversations o Talanoa. From climate finance and resilience to the challenges facing communities right across the Pacific, the road to COP involves much more than what happens inside the conference room. Here's what Minister Thambuya had to say about the discussions that took place in Sydney.
8: Mbulave Nakaviti, I've been in Sydney, Australia this week, where all the climate change ministers from the Pacific were brought together by the government of Australia as the lead negotiator at COP31. And of course, our Pacific priorities are important. Number one, we're keeping 1.5 degrees within reach, which means we don't want the temperature to warm above 1.5 degrees Celsius, which means reduction in greenhouse gases. Number two, access to climate finance. We need climate finance in order to deal with the effects of climate change and the devastation we continue to face as a Pacific region. And number three, of course, the need to protect our oceans. As large ocean states, as our food source, we need to protect it. We also had our special envoys that were there with us as well, and one of them is the Leader of Opposition, Honorable Emir Sirie Ratu. We also got to have meetings with the Minister for Climate Change in Australia, Minister Bowen, who is actually going to chair pre-COP with me, which is happening in October. I also had meetings with SPREP and SPC. They are the crop agencies, or the agencies that will be doing the administration, running the administration bit, bringing all our global leaders together, bringing all our Pacific leaders together at pre-COP. So a productive week, but it's really important that we have these meetings where we meet with our fellow brother or sister minister in Pacific, so that we have Pacific solidarity, but also meet with global leaders in order to have global solidarity to continue to fight and combat the effects of climate change. Naka.
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0: And that brings us to the end of another episode of Pacific Prepared. A big Rinaka Wakalebu to you for tuning in and spending part of a day with us. We hope that today's stories and Talanoa have given you something to think about and a little more insight into the work being done across the Pacific or Pacific communities to prepare for climate change. Until next time, take care, stay safe, and keep looking after our people, our communities, and our beautiful Pacifica. Vinaka Wakalebu and Nisamode.
4: You did no good.
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This show was made on the lands of the peoples of the Wanoa Owiti. 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
4: ABC News, I'm Eliza Getzey. At least 584 people are now known to have died and thousands more are missing after deadly flash floods struck the border region between Nepal and Tibet, where search and rescue operations are ongoing. John O'Wakely reports.
5: Nepal's government says it's not yet in need of international search and rescue assistance as the search for nearly 2,000 missing people continues. Local media is reporting that the US, UK, China, Japan, India and other countries had asked Nepali authorities to allow their rescue teams to assist. The Red Cross says it's estimating that more than 90,000 people have been affected by the flash flooding, which tore through villages and destroyed roads and bridges after a glacial collapse.
4: Search and rescue teams in Nepal have rescued more than 3,700 people. The head of the UN Office for Disaster Risk Reduction, Kamal Kishore, says it's not yet known just how badly the region is damaged.
6: In a living memory, we haven't seen a mountain hazard event like this for a very, very long time. The impact on lives, buildings, infrastructure, bridges, hydroelectric projects, it's really immense, and I think we are still coming to grips with the extent of the damage.
4: The US says it's taking action against one of Egypt's biggest banks for doing business with Iran. The Treasury Department says it's revoking access to the United States financial system for Bank Misr's branches in the United Arab Emirates. The Treasury says the branches processed nearly $2.8 billion in the last 2 years for companies that could be part of Iran's shadow banking network. Meanwhile, Israel says it's carried out an airstrike in Jenin in the West Bank, killing a Palestinian it describes as a Hamas militant, as well as two of his accomplices. Hamas has condemned the strike but did not claim the person targeted as a member. Palestinian health authorities say Israeli troops raided

0: the site of the strike and prevented medics from transporting those wounded or killed to hospital. Israel has not commented on those allegations. And Sudanese state media says the military-led government has lifted a curfew and a state of emergency in the capital, Khartoum. It was imposed more than 2 years ago after the army seized the city back from the paramilitary Rapid Support Forces, which it has been fighting for more than 3 years. Clashes continue in Sudan's southern and western regions, with mounting evidence the war is spilling across its borders. A major study has exposed a troubling ecological footprint caused by Australia's reliance on imported seafood. Chloe Bignall explains.
1: Research by James Cook University shows nearly two-thirds of the seafood consumed across the country is sourced from international markets. Many have dubious ethical and ecological standards. At the same time, a large portion of Australia's premium local catch is being shipped away to lucrative foreign buyers. David Boberman from the Queensland Seafood Industry Association says local operators face intense regulatory oversight, while cheaper imports get a free pass.
2: Australia and Queensland are at the forefront of protecting the marine estate.
1: JCU has called for major reform to ensure seafood entering the market meets domestic standards.
0: More than 80 British actors and vocal performers have signed a letter demanding greater legal protections against unauthorised creations and the use of artificial intelligence to claim their voices. Actors including Matt Lucas, Hugh Bonneville and Nicola Coughlan have written to the British government demanding greater protection against their voices being used by AI. The actors are calling for laws giving every person in the UK a legal right to own their voice. And in the NRL, Penrith has strengthened their premiership credentials with a hard-fought 24-10 win over the Bulldogs at Western Sydney Stadium, reclaiming top spot on the ladder. The Panthers led 8-4 at half-time before pulling away in the second half, with second rower Liam Martin bagging a double in the win. The loss leaves the Bulldogs' finals hopes by a thread, now requiring other results to go their way to give them any chance of making the top eight. Penrith captain Nathan Cleary guided the second half surge to secure victory. He says it was a satisfying win.
3: Really pleased with that. I thought our defence was great and scored points when we needed to and took them when we needed to as well. You know, sort of knew it was going to be one of those games where defence was the forefront of it and, you know, against a desperate doggy side they were trying to make the eight. So, yeah, pleasing performance overall.
0: And Manly produced one of their most dominant performances of the season, crushing the Dragons 44-10 at Brookvale Oval. The Sea Eagles led 26-0 at halftime and never looked threatened, piling on 8 tries in a convincing victory. And you're up to date with all the latest from ABC News.
4: Hello. I'm Evan Wasuka, and welcome to Pacific Review, where we'll be taking a look at the big stories from the Pacific region over the past week. Coming up, defiant and unapologetic. The Australian head of a Fiji Commission of Inquiry say he has no regrets, despite the High Court finding his report biased. The effects of a volcanic eruption is being felt months later and thousands of kilometres away on the other side of the Pacific. And what does 90s rocker slash have in common with PNG? We'll have an answer to that one coming up here on Pacific Review. Pacific Review comes to you from the lands of the Bunurong and Wurundjeri peoples of the Kulin Nation. Papua New Guinea's government has tabled the result of the 2019 referendum in which 97.7% of Bougainvillians voted in favour of independence from PNG. A parliamentary vote on whether to accept or reject the result will take place in the coming months. But getting the result into parliament has been a 7-year-long struggle, and getting MPs to back it will be an even bigger challenge. Ezekiel Massat is Bougainville's vice president, and he says regardless of the outcome of the vote, his people want independence.
5: Bougainville people are looking forward to it. It's been our position that whilst there might be other strategies at play, the Bougainville position had always been to follow the Bougainville peace agreement up to its conclusion. So we're looking forward to this current process of the minister having tabled the referendum result and other materials. Hopefully the referendum result is ratified by the national parliament.
6: Given some of the comments made by MPs after the referendum result was tabled, it looks like there's significant opposition to Bougainville's independence in Parliament. Is that how you...

0: see it?
1: The jury is still out on that one. I'm not going to preempt the numbers. In any case, it is our view that there is a strategy to make sure that this independence ratification vote does not succeed on the floor of the House. We have no control over the doings of the national parliament, and we're just observing and seeing what sort of commentary comes out.
0: MPs were told to read the Melanesian framework and other reports and reflect deeply on the issue before the vote. Do you think that will happen, and do you think that could change people's views?
1: The members who spoke had already a set position. They had prepared speeches, and many of the things that they had commented on are matters that we already knew their position on. Now, Dr. Marad made a detailed commentary, not essentially arguing the Bougainville case, but making it absolutely clear on the historical and the legal positions for both sides. But you could tell, even after he had spoken, the other speakers appeared to veer in a different direction, despite the clear commentary from Dr. Marad. So I'm not surprised that national members might be claiming this issue to be a historic occasion. That's probably the danger of them not going ahead and reading the reports, because if they did, they would set in a thinking process that is not prejudiced. At the moment, they've taken up a position, and regardless of whatever legal position or the historical perspective or the agreements and the understanding that the two governments had made through the Melanesian agreement and through the Bougainville peace process, the national members, in my view, some of them don't appear to be prepared to be receptive to adopting a conciliatory, a progressive outcome.
2: And that was Ezekiel Massat. He is Bougainville's vice president, and he was speaking there to the ABC's reporter in PNG, Belinda Cora. The Australian judge who oversaw a controversial commission of inquiry in Fiji says he has no regrets about how he conducted himself, despite being heavily criticized by the country's High Court. The High Court has declared the inquiry's report null and void after finding Commissioner David Ashton Lewis made irrational findings, denied people natural justice, and appeared to be biased. The ABC's Liam Fox with more.
3: Irrational, absurd, biased. These are words not often used to describe the conduct of an experienced judge. But there's some of the descriptions contained in the High Court's judicial review of the Commission of Inquiry into the appointment of the head of Fiji's corruption watchdog and the man who led it, Justice David Ashton Lewis. Justice Ashton Lewis says he's yet to read all of the court's 150-page review, but he doesn't agree with what he's seen so far.
4: Well, I'm saddened, as I said, because we didn't take 6 months, 9 weeks in the court itself, investigating into people. The amount of effort that we went to be fair, to be balanced, a judicial review looks at, did the judge breach the rules of natural justice? No, I did not. Did he take into account irrelevant information? No, I did not. Or should he have taken into account relevant information? I did.
3: The Commission of Inquiry, or COI, into the appointment of Barbara Marley-Marley as head of the Fiji Independent Commission Against Corruption, FICAC, has been a rolling controversy since late 2024, with many twists and turns and a host of characters involved. In short, it all started when Ms. Marley-Marley was spectacularly arrested by her own staff on her first day in the job. It turned out she was the subject of a complaint of an alleged abuse of office during a previous role, but FICAC only started investigating after learning she was about to be appointed the new boss. The situation threatened to undermine FICAC's already battered reputation as an independent watchdog, so Prime Minister Sitiveni Rambuka established a commission of inquiry to investigate whether Ms. Marley-Marley's appointment was fair, transparent and lawful. To lead the inquiry, he tapped Justice Ashton Lewis, an Australian judge he'd known since the 1990s, when Justice Ashton Lewis first served as a judge on Fiji's High Court. Here's how Justice Ashton Lewis describes the brief the PM gave him.
4: He asked us, would you please, and to quote,

0: identify the crocodiles in the pond, because he claimed that there were people trying to undermine his governance. And we said, well, our investigation will probably show. Well, it did.
1: And find the crocodiles he did. The Commission of Inquiry's final report was explosive. It found Ms. Malimali's appointment was not only legally invalid, but ethically reprehensible and procedurally corrupted. The report said she was appointed to protect political actors and senior public officials who were the subject of FICAC investigations. It made a host of recommendations and set out possible criminal offences committed by several people, including the Chief Justice. In its judicial review, the High Court agreed on one point. Ms. Malimali should not have been appointed as head of FICAC while there was an active criminal investigation against her. But the judge who conducted the review, Justice Dane Tuiyengere, said the commissioner's finding of undue and political interference in her appointment had no probative evidence to back it up. He said a reading of the COI's report reveals an absence of balance and measuredness, immoderate language from the commissioner, and an unhealthy number of occasions where the commissioner considers conduct to amount to potential criminal offending. Such a view, he said, is absurd. In the end, Justice Tuiyengere declared the COI's report in its entirety null and void. One of the reasons for that was that the conduct of the commissioner gave rise to a reasonable apprehension of bias. In layman's terms, there was an appearance he was not impartial. Justice Ashton Lewis rejects that. Okay. Did you go into this exercise biased, that there were crocodiles and you were going to find them?
0: No, I did not. The evidence showed that, not my pre-thinking.
1: This conversation with the Prime Minister, him telling you there are crocodiles in the pond and I want you to root them out, indicate a bias?
0: No, he did not say that. He said, I want you to identify if there are crocodiles in the pond. We did look into it and found that there were crocodiles in the pond and there were 9 of them.
1: His repeated use of the phrase, crocodiles in the pond, is one of the reasons the High Court found there was a reasonable apprehension of bias. It said,
2: a fair-minded, fully informed observer might well apprehend from Justice Ashton Lewis's numerous references to looking for crocodiles in the pond that the commissioner believed, when he commenced the Commission of Inquiry, there were crocodiles and his task was to identify them.
1: Another reason is a radio interview Justice Ashton Lewis gave to Gold Coast radio station 4CRB in May 2025, after he had delivered the COI report to the government, but before its findings had been made public. Here's some of what he said.
3: It became apparent in the investigation that this particular woman was shunted very quickly through the processes to get in. Now, the question then arises, why? Well, the rest of the evidence showed she was so important because she would do evil people's designs.
4: Ah, dear.
1: The High Court said the comments about the woman, Ms. Malimali, were not appropriate and may be construed by a fair-minded, fully informed observer as an apparent bias against her.
0: I did that radio interview because guess what? I was what is known as functus officio. That means, in Latin, the matter was over. There is no law that bans a judge from speaking about what he has done.
1: But the report hadn't been released.
0: No. Well, that's not my concern. The concern is it was handled.
1: That's not your concern.
0: My job was not to publish a report to the public. My job was to sit through it, prepare the report and hand it to the Prime Minister and the President. And I did that.
1: It's extraordinary.
0: Yeah, well, it might have been extraordinary. There was nothing improper in that.
1: The High Court highlighted another statement Justice Ashton Lewis sent to Fijian media in August 2025 that the court said showed he lacked any insight as to his role in the Commission of Inquiry. In the statement, he lambasted the Prime Minister and President for not implementing all of the COI's recommendations and says his confidence in Sitiveni Rambuka had been dented by his failure to act decisively. Again, Justice Ashton Lewis sees nothing wrong. Yeah. Like the radio interview, it's an unusual, extraordinary, unconventional thing.

0: for a judge to do, to make a public statement urging the government to implement the recommendations they made. Doesn't this show that you were not impartial to this, that you were personally invested in this, that there was an apparent bias?
1: The answer to that is no. My record speaks for itself. There was nothing improper in it. The fact that it hasn't been done doesn't say it's wrong. I can agree it's unusual. I can agree it's unconventional. And I can agree that it doesn't happen very often. I wasn't invested in anything other than you made the statement you were going to put, or you were going to follow all the recommendations. I was just asking the question, why didn't you?
0: But why? Why didn't you shut your mouth and ride off into the sunset?
1: I could have done that. And I can look back. We're all smart in hindsight, aren't we? But I love Fiji. I lived there for years. I believe in the rule of law and in the people. And I certainly considered Sitiveni Rabuka a good and decent man.
0: Justice Ashton Lewis denies another of the criticisms laid against him, that he denied natural justice to the people he made adverse findings against. Adverse findings the High Court also described as irrational. The court said he should have told them and given them a chance to respond before finalising his report. Justice Ashton Lewis says that's not necessary in a commission of inquiry, where it's up to the government to decide whether or not to act on the recommendations.
1: An investigative body is not a final decision-making body. They were all advised of the terms of reference, the scope of those terms of reference. They were given a chance to file affidavits. They were given the opportunity through their counsel to question adverse evidence against them.
0: The High Court disagreed, saying the adverse findings were so serious and reputationally harmful, the people facing them should have been told what was coming and given a chance to respond. Indeed, Ms. Mali Mali and the then Attorney General, Graham Leung, were both sacked because of the findings in the COI report. Neither had seen the report at the time of their terminations. That's why the High Court also found the Prime Minister and President failed to observe the requirements of procedural fairness and denied natural justice to Ms. Mali Mali, Mr. Leung and others. It seems unlikely that the High Court's judicial review will be the end of the COI-FICAC saga, though. Prime Minister Rabuka has said he will appeal it. Justice Ashton Lewis says he'd be happy to go back to Fiji to take part and answer questions about his conduct.
1: I have absolutely no regrets because we conducted the Commission of Inquiry appropriately, properly, juridically, and in accordance with jurisprudence. And my integrity, and I know it's been attacked, God, but I'm an honourable man, I'm a decent man. I've had more people say that to me in my life than what you've heard coming out of this judicial review. And I conducted it in that manner.
2: And that was Justice David Ashton Lewis ending that report from Liam Fox. 4 months on after an undersea volcano erupted in Papua New Guinea, pumice rafts have started washing ashore on a remote island thousands of kilometres away. Villagers on the Kiribati island of Nonus were baffled by the arrival of volcanic debris, which had travelled across the Pacific Ocean. The ABC's Dana Kermov with more.
3: Back in May, the underwater Titan Ridge volcano in the Bismarck Sea erupted and created a huge raft of pumice rock that inundated the Manus province of Papua New Guinea, clogging the bays and blocking residents from sea travel.
4: So a good analogy is a bottle of Coke or champagne. You've got a liquid and you've got carbon dioxide dissolved in the Coke under pressure. And if you shake it up and then take the lid off, which is releasing the pressure, which is like what we're doing with an eruption, all that gas comes out and foams up your Coke or champagne. Now, if you could freeze that Coke foam, that's basically pumice.
3: Now, months later, some of that pumice has travelled thousands of kilometres to arrive at Kiribati on the shores of Nonus in the southern Gilbert Islands. Taita Su Kwong Pedro, whose family lives on Nonus, says the atoll is famous in Kiribati for their fishing.
5: It's very hot in Nonus, but one thing about Nonus is that the island is rich in fish. Many tourists go there for fishing. So plenty of fish in Nonus.
3: This is the first time in living memory a pumice raft has reached Nonus. But pumice rafts from volcanic eruptions are actually pretty common and occur about once every 5 years. Earth scientist at the Queensland University of Technology and expert on pumice rafts, Scott Bryan, says that apart from

0: sediments to arrive in Kiribati. It's a really important mechanism for shallow marine organisms to be able to be transferred across big oceans and colonise and grow in very distant and remote areas that it otherwise could never have done.
1: Back in Nunus, Taira Su Kwong Pedro says the pumice isn't bad enough to block travel like it did on PNG. And it's a cause of delight, not nuisance.
2: They still go fishing, you know. They said there's no impact. But you know what? They were curious because they've never seen that. It's the first time in their life for them to see that. But they admire it. Some they just go and like touch it. What is it like?
1: The Ministry of Fisheries and Ocean Resources is even encouraging residents to collect the pumice and advising them that the volcanic rocks can be crushed up and used as a cutting agent in the mixing of concrete.
3: And that was Senior Lecturer in Earth Sciences at the University of Tasmania, Martin Utzler, talking to Dana Kirimov.

0: So what does that 1987 hit song, Welcome to the Jungle by Guns N' Roses, have to do with our next story? Well, plenty, because a new snake discovered in Papua New Guinea has been named after Guns N' Roses lead guitarist Slash. Dr. Sarah Ruan, Field Museum's associate curator, explained to Agnes Dupont why a nocturnal snake has been named after the guitar maestro.
1: So I've been a huge Guns N' Roses fan for a super long time. Ever since I was a little kid in first grade, I can remember there was a boy I liked who sat behind me. And for a school project, he lip-synced Paradise City. And I thought, this kid's pretty cool. This song is pretty cool. And then when I got my issue of Reptiles magazine when I was about 12 years old in the mail and Slash was on the cover and I read that interview, I thought, wow, this guy is super cool. And I revisited that idea in maybe 2023 or 2024, thinking about naming a new species. And I thought, you know, it'd be a cool person to name a species of snake after Slash. Not just because he's an amazing guitarist from a band I like, but really because what he is somebody who loves snakes, promotes conservation for biodiversity in general, loves museums, loves zoos. He's a huge supporter. And so I couldn't think of a more perfect person to honor with a name like this.
2: Well, yeah, being a herpophile, that's the first I've ever heard of. I'm just wondering, though, for Slash's reaction, what was that like when you told him or that a snake had been named after him?
1: I think that he was pretty blown away by the fact that it actually happened. I had been in communication with some folks who knew Slash personally, and then ultimately with him a little bit about it happening. But it can take a really long time from the time you know you might have a new species to the time that paper is published, 2, 3, 4, even 5 years. And so when it finally came to fruition, I think he was pretty awed and excited. I know he was excited about it, so that made me really happy.
2: Well, Doctor, is there any reason there was no earlier records of the snake, or why has it been so unidentified, I think, for so long?
1: So that's a great question, and it applies not just to snakes, but lots and lots of what we would call understudied or poorly studied organisms. So when you have animals or plants, but I work on animals, so I'm going to focus a little bit more on them. When you've got animals that live in places that are quite remote, as well as the animal itself is quite secretive. So snakes, they're hard to find. They don't act conspicuous and do a bunch of display behaviors the way something like birds do. They're not loved by people the same way that many mammals are. And so snakes tend to be poorly represented in general with respect to how diverse they truly are. And what often happens is that people see snakes, they have similar appearances because they're closely related to each other. And so they get lumped into the same species because nobody has taken the time to really dial in on what's different between different populations or different groups.
0: And that was Dr. Sarah Ruan, Field Museum's associate curator and part of the team that discovered the new snake, speaking there to Agnes Dupont. It's the last match of the rugby league season for the Kai Viti Silktails when they take on Melbourne Storm's Next Generation in Lautoka on Saturday. But the event has extra significance now, with the game being named in honour of Tui Kamikamida, who has just retired on medical grounds. The Melbourne Storm star and Fiji Batik captain will be at the game to present the new trophy to the winning team. Petero Sivanidheva, the Silktails chairman and himself

0: a former Batik captain, says the occasion is the ideal vehicle to recognise a giant of Fijian rugby league. And at a time when there's a big focus on development in Fiji, he says Kami Kamitha is an ideal role model for future players from the islands with NRL aspirations.
1: He's just been an out-and-out leader, and I think he's the perfect example for our young players to follow. Coming from Fiji, coming from schoolboy rugby, which pretty much all our boys come from, and to follow his example by just working hard, making those sacrifices. Yes, it is tough to leave Fiji to chase this dream, and the way he's gone about it, and hopefully through the Siltails program, we're going to have a future Tui Kamakamitha, someone that's gone from Fiji, schoolboy rugby, come through the Siltails program into the NRL, and then gone on to have a wonderful career.
2: That would be the big difference, wouldn't it, in terms of the pathway that he followed as opposed to the pathway that is now available for your players, three of whom recently signed a deal with the Bulldogs. So, I mean, clearly the pathway is working. I'm wondering, it's early, he only retired last week, but could Tui become involved with the Siltails in some way?
1: Oh, most definitely. We'd love to have him involved. I mean, you know, his experience and knowledge in that pathway is so vital and key to this being successful. And he's spoken very highly of our program, which is fantastic to hear, and in that it is a platform that didn't exist when he was coming through. So he can see the value of a team of local kids playing in an Australian competition to improve their skills and get an understanding of how the game is played in Australia and internationally. And that's going to help create the foundation for them to grow and become the rugby league player that they want to be.
0: And that's the chairman of the Kaiviti Siltails Rugby League Club, Petero Sivanideva, on the line from Lautoka. And he was talking there to Richard Hewitt. And that brings us to the end of Pacific Review. I'm Evan Wasuka. Thank you for listening, and do join us again at the same time next week for more news and views from across the Pacific.

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2: Hello and welcome to Stories from the Pacific on ABC Radio Australia. I'm Bobby McCumber. Growing up on the Kiribati island of Tarawa, the water was Te Oti Davies' home. But as a young girl, she learned the power of the ocean. And over decades, Te Oti witnessed the ever-growing high tides damage her house. So she decided to build a seawall to protect it. Men in her village looked at her, a woman, and laughed. But before long, those same men were following in her footsteps. That story is now a children's book called Te Oti and the Wall, which can be found in schools across Kiribati. And today's episode is a special one because Te Oti also happens to be my aunt. Maori Auntie Te Oti.
3: Maori Bobby. Kowara.
2: Mararong. Korapa. Auntie, our ancestors were seafarers. What does that mean? What did they do?
3: Seafarers. In Kiribati, it is very important to be a seafarer, and people travel from island to island for marriage, for, you know, looking for their wives, for civil wars, you know, getting, you know, like grabbing lands from the landowners. And so that's, you know, like, that is a big skill to have as a seafarer. You have to read the stars, you have to read the waves, you know, you have to read the day. So you need magicians. You need, you know, magicians to say, oh, it's a good day to travel tomorrow, you know. Or you need the star, you know, like stargazers, and they will go, the stars, according to the star, we can travel tomorrow. That's how the seafarers were in Kiribati. You know, they could not travel without having those knowledge. They have to have the knowledge of getting across to the other islands. So, that, yeah, I think in Kiribati, I think everybody's ancestors are, you know, seafarers, but this is our story, your story, Bobby, and, you know, this is our unique story for our family. And so they travel, you know, all over the place to go looking for wives. What a way.
2: Oh, what a way indeed. So I have magician in my blood.
3: Of course you do. Of course you do, Bobby. And magicians, you have warriors in your blood. You have seafarers in your blood, Bobby. You know, like when your mum was here, I was telling her the stories all the time because we only just found out that we were cousins. And I was so excited. Oh. You know, like, I need to tell you this. And I'm not a keeper of stories. Like, oh, of course I can keep secrets. But these stories, they needed to be handed down to our children. And that's why I'm doing this.
2: And I'm so glad that you are, Auntie. And you grew up there in Tarawa, on your ancestral land. What did your village look like when you were a girl?
3: Beautiful. The houses were made out of Kiribati material. You know, no, none of these

0: brick, mortar. Everybody was sharing. Everybody did nothing but sharing. They shared their food, they shared their homes, they shared their stories. And, you know, the halls, the gathering halls were really huge because there were people, they all gathered together. And they all supported one another in all these gatherings, you know, like a crier. There's a crier in the village. You know, and a crier goes from one end, you know, from one end of the village to, or the middle of the village. And they go, a visitor is coming to our village that day. You bring your food, you bring, and on that day, everybody comes around. Everyone is there to meet this visitor. It's a nice place. Otherwise, the family life and the outlook of Bessel was really beautiful. The beaches were nice and clean. You know, Bobby, talking about the sea, I remember we used to stand on the beach, and you know, during high tide, the waves would go up, maybe up to where, you know, the land is. We used to stand there, and we used to sing a song as kids. You know, like, "Tinawato tingoritaya," which means, you waves are so weak. And we would, you know, when the tide comes up, you know, the wave would come up to us and we'd run away from it. And then we'd mark on the beach. That's where it was, you know, like we were having a game with the waves. It was just beautiful then, you know, it was, I mean, still beautiful now, but there are a few other issues.
1: Now, you sang about the ocean being weak when you were a girl.
0: Yeah.
1: But it wasn't always a friendly place, was it?
0: No. No, the waves is not a friendly thing, you know. It gets angry, you know, and you have to realize that these waves, it can look so calm and so alluring. Is that the word?
1: Yeah.
0: And so you have to realize that one day this body is going to get angry, and it's got angry as I grew up, you know.
1: Yeah, you nearly drowned. What happened?
0: Well, one lunchtime, I decided to go for a swim, and I think I was only about four. So, and luckily, I went with my cousin, and I can still see to this day this big wave coming up to me. Or wasn't during neap tide, you know, the tide went really high unless there's wind, and that will bring a higher tide. Anyway, I saw this. I thought, oh, I'll go and have a swim. My parents were having lunch, and they, you know, we had a lot of people living with us at that time, and they were all having lunch. I decided to go for a swim with my cousin. My cousin didn't go in, but I went in. Well, the next tide came over. I jumped, and what happened? I couldn't touch the bottom of the sea after that. So I started drinking water, you know, and then my cousin ran back. Fortunately, ran back and said, "Tao is drowning." Everybody left their lunch and ran into the water. And then from my mother's side, she said, "My daughter." It must be really sad for the mother to see. Anyway, they got me out of the water, and they were swinging me around. And about five houses away from them was this man. He saw them, and he said, "What's that commotion?" And he came over. He said, no, that's not how you do it. Put it down on the floor, on the ground." So here I am on the ground. Bobby, the next thing, it probably gave me the breath of life. And I really, really appreciate this man's, you know, like every time I hear his name, I kind of, you know, get very thankful and say, you know, like, "You're the man that I'm living life because of you," you know, like. And I really appreciated that family for giving me that life. And not just that, but the next thing I woke up was in the hospital. And I thought, oh, what am I doing in the hospital? You know, I have been drowned or sort of half drowned. It's sad, isn't it?
1: Yeah. So what was the name of the man that saved your life?
0: Fred.
1: Fred, not the Kiribati name that I was expecting.
0: Well, his name was Buresi.
1: Auntie, were there seawalls in your village back then?
0: No. There weren't any seawalls. I remember we lived, we

0: stayed in Beginnerville near the hospital, there weren't any seawalls.
1: None at all.
0: No. And we never heard of any houses being uprooted to go further up, away from the water. I never heard that. I never saw any seawalls in my growing years.
1: Mm.
0: It really, yeah.
1: Now, the family moved to the Outer Islands while you were still at school. What did your dad try to entice you with?
0: Well, being the eldest, and I think my dad must have thought, okay, she's going to be really affected by this move. And I think I was. But so he called me and he said, Tara, I need to tell you something. You know, we're going to Tab North. We're going to live there. And I said, okay. And he said, I have an apple tree. Apple tree. And I said, oh, really? Really? Now I'm really, you know, like, very excited to see this apple tree. So I thought, okay, I'll go. So we got on the ship. We spent about 3 nights on the ship. Then the fourth day, we came to the island. And as we were moving along, he said to me, see that lot of trees over there? And I said, yes. Well, one of them is an apple tree. And I said, okay, all right. So off we went. We got there. We got on the land around nighttime, you know, 10 o'clock. It was really dark. The next morning, I sat there in the house. So here I am looking around to see an apple tree. I couldn't see any. So I said to him, Bora Bora, where's the apple tree? He looked around and he went, where's that apple tree that I planted over there? Somebody cut it down. Did anyone cut it down? And he looked at me and he went, they cut it down.
1: So there was no apple tree on your island, was there?
0: There weren't any apple trees. Apple trees don't grow in Kiribati.
1: I didn't think so.
0: But it was just an enticing story, you know, like to lure somebody to, you know, leave this place and we'll go to this place where an apple tree is growing. Anyway, the things that they say to us.
1: Oh, poor little Teote expecting the apple tree. But anyway, hopefully things worked out. You eventually moved back to Tarawa and became a teacher. It was there that you first met your Australian husband. Now, what was this imatang doing in Kiribati?
0: Well, this imatang came to Kiribati to form the police band before their Kiribati independence. And that was in 1979. I was doing my teacher's training then. And we lived not far away from each other, and I would see this man running because he was a runner. He would jog around the island, and then he lived on this in this house with a big yard, and there were big pandanus fruits on trees. They were getting ripe. You know the pandanus fruit, Bobby? They're very nice. You know, even the babies can eat it, you know.
1: Yes.
0: Anyway, my brother went up to him and said, you know, like, said something. And they were pointing to these fruits. So I went up to him. And this is kind of weird, Bobby. So I said, I hope it's all right that he, you know, he's getting that fruit. And this white man came up and said, yeah, it's all right. It's fine. And he said to me, there are quite a few others. And I said, oh, okay. And he offered me this stick where we had to cut down this fruit with. There's a knife at the end of this stick. So as both of us were standing there holding this fruit cutter, a voice in English said to me, sorry, girl, but you're stuck. In English, and I'm going, stuck. Stuck for what? What am I? You know, stuck for what? Oh, rubbish. That voice is rubbish. So, you know, like, well, I can tell you, Bobby, 41 years later, I'm still stuck to this man.
1: How romantic. I think you are stuck, but I don't think that's a bad thing. I think that's a great thing.
0: I think it's a great thing for him.
1: Oh, you're listening to Stories from the Pacific on ABC Radio Australia. I'm Bobby McCumber and I'm speaking with Teote Davies, whose work building a seawall to protect her home in Kiribati inspired a children's book. She's also my aunt. Now, Auntie, you eventually moved to Australia with Uncle Hugh.
0: Mm-hmm.
1: Why did you decide to go back and build the seawall?
0: Well, when in 1982, he bought me this little plot in Tarawa, and we also built a house, a two-bedroom house there. And we thought it's such a beautiful place. You know, it's on a cape, and, you know, like we had a 180 degrees view of the ocean. And it's beautiful. You know, like you sit there and you can just imagine you're not, you own the whole sea, you know. But then, you know, like I started to see, you know, like the sea coming in, eating the beaches of my place, you know, like my land was getting less and less and less. And I thought to myself, this is no good. And I looked at the beach, I looked at the sand from my land, and I couldn't do anything about it. So I got on my motorbike and went up the road because I thought I'd rather go away and not look at this problem. So I went away, rode up further. And the saddest thing was I saw people shifting their houses because the sea had washed their properties, their furnitures, and, you know, like all their belongings were floating in the water. They were trying to just collect them and put them up further up. So I stood there and I thought to myself, my problem is not as big as these people's problem. No, they're losing a house. I haven't lost a house yet. So as I was watching them, and I felt so sorry for them, and I thought to myself, you know, what can the government do about this, you know? But it's not that. What can we do about it? So I asked them, you know, like, I said, you know, so what are you going to do now? They said, oh, we're just going to live further up. We're going to build our house further up the road, away from the beach. And mind you, everybody wanted to live beside the beach instead of on the other side of, because the sea breeze comes in, they sleep well during the night, they, you know, they have a beautiful view out there. But when this is happening, it was a beautiful thing. The sea was a beautiful thing, but now it's becoming a monster. You know, they didn't want to live beside it. So the next thing, I went home and I looked, surveyed, the place. And you must remember, I'm not an engineer, I'm just a teacher, you know. And I thought to myself, I'm going to build a wall to protect this. And it wasn't just that, it was thinking about my children, you know, Tarina and Marita, thinking with their, you know, like, because in the meantime, I've also built another house beside this one. So I thought, to protect their interests, I will build a seawall. And so I built the sea wall. Mind you, Bobby, the sea was just coming in through the lounge room. It was scary. You're kind of excited about it, but at the same time, you're scared that this is not right. You know, like, how can we live with this water coming into the lounge room? Anyway, so I decided to build the sea wall. At that time, Bobby, climate change was coming. Well, you ask a Kiribati girl who lives on the sea about climate change. I've never seen climate change. I don't know about climate change. What is climate change? Doesn't exist. But my problem exists, and my problem is protecting my place from the sea. And I started to imagine things like, oh, yeah, I know about climate change. Climate change is affecting the fishermen. They're going further and further away to fish. I mean, that was my idea of climate change. The seawall wasn't my idea of climate change. My seawall was just a normal thing that I had to do.
1: What did the men in the village say when they saw you building the wall?
0: The men from further up, when the tide comes in, they would come and swim right up to my place, and they would admire my seawall. And then they say, if Tati can build a seawall, a woman like her can build a seawall, why aren't we building a seawall? And I thought to myself, true. Maybe they need somebody like me to go and teach them how to build a seawall. But, you know, like before I built a seawall, Bobby, you know, when I was looking for people to work for me, and I went into this church hall, and I said to them, because I said, you know, like, what are you doing about your seawall? And mind you, women are not allowed to talk among men in this place. But I went in, and as a woman with a bit of knowledge in Australia that equality. And I think I've always been a bit of a feminist, you know, like
1: good, women can still, yes.
0: Yeah, women can still do what you can do, you know. And so as a woman, I thought, I'm going to investigate how to build a seawall. So I asked around. I said, well, so what are you doing about your seawall? And what do you do? What do you do? You know, and I did a lot of research about the seawall. And then, you know, like when I was confident about it, you know, with it, I bought a cement mixer, you know, bought a wheelbarrow, you know, and I paid communities, because church communities needed money, you know, for their church fundraising. And they were the ones that I asked to help me out. But I paid them well, you know, I know I paid them well. And how I know I paid them well was, as soon as they come into the house to work, I feed them, right? And then they had lunch, and then they had afternoon tea, and then they go away. And then at the end of whatever contract I asked them to do, I paid them good money, you know. So no one can say, oh, Terry built a seawall out of the sweat and, you know, the sweat and tears of them that the church people know. They can't say that, because I know that I pay them really well. But and so that's how the seawall is there. It's just a desperate action.
1: Oh, I love that, Auntie. That's, yeah, beautiful and empowering. Now, besides damaging property, what other impacts does the rising water have on the islets?
0: This is a sad one. I attended one of my nephew's funeral at Tararik. And they dug his grave. And then high tide hit. Bobby, that grave was full of water. The seawater. I looked at the grave and I said to my cousin, his mum, are you going to bury him in that water?
1: Yeah.
0: She looked at me and she said, where else? And she said, the tide will go out. And his body, his grave, his coffin, you know, will be buried. And that's another, one sad story of climate change. Not just that the water is killing the trees, coupled with the hot sun, the coconut trees are down. The coconuts are getting smaller and smaller. Not just that, but the people are not getting enough fresh water to drink. And I heard a story about, there's a place in Bondiki, right, near the airport, and that's water catchment. And so when that water goes, you know, like gets salty, well, then it's no good.
1: Yeah.
0: But that's the other, you know, like the sea is just horrendous, just scary, you know.
1: Yeah.
0: Very scary. I think the islands are getting thinner, in my opinion. The islands are getting thinner.
1: I don't imagine you sing about the waves being weak anymore. What does a high tide look like these days in Kiribati?
0: Oh, the high tide, especially where I am, when it hits the seawall, Bobby, the waves, and, you know, like they crisscross. They just come in from one angle and the other one comes in from another angle. And they come in and they just splash right on the seawall onto the roof. Mind you, this roof, I'm catching rainwater from it. And the water, can you imagine, the seawater goes into the spout and everything. It just turns the rainwater back again into seawater. And it will as high as maybe 3 meters. You know, like, and also not just that, Bobby, but, you know, when you look at the waves, they can be so high, much higher than the land itself.
1: Yeah.
0: It might be a trick of how you see it, but it's scary, you know, like, you know. Yeah. No one is going to go out into that sea when it's really that high. It's just one day, I don't know, one day it will, from the west, from one side of the island and the other side, they were just median between, and bang, there's no Kiribati anymore. But I hope that I don't live long enough to see that. I hope that it doesn't happen, because
1: of course
0: my grandchildren and your grandchildren and will I hope they don't experience that.
1: Yeah.
0: No one. It's sad.
1: It is very sad and terrifying.
0: Mm.
1: Auntie, your daughter Marita turned your story of building the wall into a kid's book. How did it feel?
0: Well, I remember the first day when she said to me, "Mom, I have to tell you something. I need to tell you something." And I went, "Oh, what is she going to tell me?" You know. And Marita's a lot like me. Like, she's not like me, because I'm a real sort of, you never know what I'm going to say. A bit like, I don't know, maybe a bit like your mum. Kiribati people.
1: Oh, yeah.
0: We say what we want to say straight away. But anyway, when she said to me, "Sit down, mum, and I want to tell you something." And she said, "I've written a book." And I said, "Oh, good on you, you know." And then she said, "Do you want to know what I call my book?" And I said, "Oh, okay. What is it?" And she said, "It's Te Aute and the Wall." I was sort of, I didn't know what to say. I felt, why? You know, I felt like that was the question I wanted to ask you. Like, why? Why do you have to write your book and call it after me? You know, and then after maybe it's, she said, "Oh, Mom, because, it's about the seawall." Then I thought to myself, I am so privileged that my daughter can actually write a book about me. You know, in the beginning, I was sort of kind of very excited, very proud, very, you know, like I wanted everyone to know that there's a book about me that my daughter wrote, and it's Tati and the Wall. You know, I was so excited. I was so thankful for it. It's a beautiful story.
1: It is a beautiful story, and I'm sure lots of kids in Kiribati will enjoy that as well and learn a lot.
0: Mm.
1: Now, at the back of the kids' book, there is a question. Can Te Aute's wall withstand the strength of the ocean? Do you think it can?
0: With maintenance, it can for now.
1: Mm-hmm.
0: The sea and the waves... The waves will keep on penetrating through that wall. And once it knows how to get in there, it will break the seawall. So without maintenance, it will happen. And it can happen.
1: Yeah.
0: And I'm not there to look after it.
1: Auntie, will your job of building a seawall ever stop?
0: No.
1: Yeah.
0: No. Because I will forever run my eyes over the seawall every day. When I'm home, when I'm in Kiribati, I walk on that seawall 5 times a day. It's a beautiful place to walk. I walk on it and I keep an eye out to the cracks that may appear. And then the work will continue. And hope that, because, you know, once there's a crack, there will be another crack somewhere. There will be another hole somewhere. There will be, it's really, you have to continue to build that seawall, not just me, but all those people who are building their seawalls. They need to keep an eye on it. And it's it doesn't stop. You just have to keep going. It doesn't stop. It's like, I don't know. I will look after it during my lifespan. Maybe Marita or Terena will look after it when they get a chance to go back there and, and continue the work. But no, that seawall will never stop being, the work on the seawall will never stop.
1: It's amazing that you did inspire your village. Auntie Te Aute, Kurapa, so much for joining me. Your stories are beautiful, sad and inspiring. Kurapa.
0: Thank you, Bobby, for having me. Kurapa.
1: That was Te Oti Davies, the subject of the children's book Te Oti and the Wall. You've been listening to Stories from the Pacific. I'm Bobby McCumber. And to catch more great stories about incredible people from the Pacific, just search for ABC Pacific. You'll also find us wherever you listen to your podcasts. And if you think there's someone who should be a part of this show, you can email storiesfromthepacific@abc.net.au. This story was produced on the lands of the Ngunnawal and Ngambri people.

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1: ABC News, I'm Eliza Getzy. At least 584 people are now known to have died and thousands more are missing after deadly flash floods struck the border region between Nepal and Tibet, where search and rescue operations are ongoing. Jono Wakely reports.
2: Nepal's government says it's not yet in need of international search and rescue assistance as the search for nearly 2,000 missing people continues. Local media is reporting that the US, UK, China, Japan, India and other countries had asked Nepali authorities to allow their rescue teams to assist. The Red Cross says it's estimating that more than 90,000 people have been affected by the flash flooding, which tore through villages and destroyed roads and bridges after a glacial collapse.
1: Search and rescue teams in Nepal have rescued more than 3,700 people. The head of the UN Office for Disaster Risk Reduction, Kamal Kishore, says it's not yet known just how badly the region is damaged.
3: In a living memory, we haven't seen a mountain hazard event like this for a very, very long time. The impact on lives, buildings, infrastructure, bridges, hydroelectric projects, it's really immense, and I think we are still coming to grips with the extent of the damage.
1: The US says it's taking action against one of Egypt's biggest banks for doing business with Iran. The Treasury Department says it's revoking access to the United States financial system for Bank Misr's branches in the United Arab Emirates. The Treasury says the branches processed nearly $2.8 billion in the last 2 years for companies that could be part of Iran's shadow banking network. Meanwhile, Israel says it's carried out an airstrike in Jenin in the West Bank, killing a Palestinian it describes as a Hamas militant, as well as two of his accomplices. Hamas has condemned the strike but did not claim the person targeted as a member. Palestinian health authorities say Israeli troops raided the site of the strike and prevented medics from transporting those wounded or killed to hospital. Israel has not commented on those allegations. And Sudanese state media says the military-led government has lifted a curfew and a state of emergency in the capital, Khartoum. It was imposed more than 2 years ago after the army seized the city back from the paramilitary Rapid Support Forces, which it has been fighting for more than 3 years. Clashes continue in Sudan's southern and western regions, with mounting evidence the war is spilling across its borders. A major study has exposed a troubling ecological footprint caused by Australia's reliance on imported seafood. Chloe Bignall explains.
4: Research by James Cook University shows nearly two-thirds of the seafood consumed across the country is sourced from international markets. Many have dubious ethical and ecological standards. At the same time, a large portion of Australia's premium local catch is being shipped away to lucrative foreign buyers. David Boberman from the Queensland Seafood Industry Association says local operators face intense regulatory oversight, while cheaper imports get a free pass.
5: Australia and Queensland are at the forefront of protecting the marine estate.
4: JCU has called for major reform to ensure seafood entering the market meets domestic standards.
1: More than 80 British actors and vocal performers have signed a letter demanding greater legal protections against unauthorised creations and the use of artificial intelligence to claim their voices. Actors including Matt Lucas, Hugh Bonneville and Nicola Coughlan have written to the British government demanding greater protection against their voices.

0: voices being used by AI. The actors are calling for laws giving every person in the UK a legal right to own their voice. And in the NRL, Penrith has strengthened their premiership credentials with a hard-fought 24-10 win over the Bulldogs at Western Sydney Stadium, reclaiming top spot on the ladder. The Panthers led 8-4 at half-time before pulling away in the second half, with second rower Liam Martin bagging a double in the win. The loss leaves the Bulldogs' finals hopes by a thread, now requiring other results to go their way to give them any chance of making the top eight. Penrith captain Nathan Cleary guided the second-half surge to secure victory. He says it was a satisfying win.
1: Really pleased with that. I thought our defence was great and scored points when we needed to and took them when we needed to as well. You know, sort of knew it was going to be one of those games where defence was the forefront of it and, you know, against a desperate doggy side that were trying to make the eight. So, yeah, pleasing performance overall.
0: And Manly produced one of their most dominant performances of the season, crushing the Dragons 44-10 at Brookvale Oval. The Sea Eagles led 26-0 at halftime and never looked threatened, piling on 8 tries in a convincing victory. And you're up to date with all the latest from ABC News.
2: Hello, this is Evan Wasuka from Pacific Review, and it's time to take a look at one of our key stories from the week. We go to Kiribati, where pumice rafts have been washing ashore on a remote island some 4 months after an undersea volcano erupted on the other side of the Pacific. Villagers on the Kiribati island of Nonus were baffled when volcanic debris began turning up following a volcanic eruption in Papua New Guinea, some 3,000 kilometres away. The ABC's Dana Kirimov with more.
3: Back in May, the underwater Titan Ridge volcano in the Bismarck Sea erupted and created a huge raft of pumice rock that inundated the Manus province of Papua New Guinea, clogging the bays and blocking residents from sea travel.
4: So a good analogy is a bottle of Coke or champagne. You've got a liquid and you've got carbon dioxide dissolved in the Coke under pressure. And if you shake it up and then take the lid off, which is releasing the pressure, which is like what we're doing with an eruption, all that gas comes out and foams up your Coke or champagne. Now, if you could freeze that Coke foam, that's basically pumice.
3: Now, months later, some of that pumice has travelled thousands of kilometres to arrive at Kiribati on the shores of Nonus in the southern Gilbert Islands. Taita Su Kwong Pedro, whose family lives on Nonus, says the atoll is famous in Kiribati for their fishing.
5: It's very hot in Nonus, but one thing about Nonus is that the island is rich in fish. Many tourists go there for fishing, so plenty of fish in Nonus.
3: This is the first time in living memory a pumice raft has reached Nonus. But pumice rafts from volcanic eruptions are actually pretty common and occur about once every 5 years. Earth scientist at the Queensland University of Technology and expert on pumice rafts, Scott Bryan, says that apart from being a nuisance, pumice plays an essential role in our ocean's ecosystem.
4: We often see that pumice become home to marine life. Corals attach to pumice. So there's a lot of biological significance to pumice rafts as well, because these eruptions and the Titan Ridge eruption would have done it too, probably produced billions, if not a trillion pieces of pumice. And every piece of pumice can become a home to some organism. And then as we see, this pumice has travelled a few thousand kilometres to arrive in the Kiribati. And so an organism could have started to attach on it in PNG and around the Manus Island, and then it's been transported 3,000 kilometres in a couple of months to arrive in Kiribati. It's a really important mechanism for shallow marine organisms to be able to be transferred across big oceans and colonise and grow in very distant and remote areas that it otherwise could never have done.
3: Back in Nonus, Taita Su Kwong Pedro says the pumice isn't bad enough to block travel like it did on PNG. And it's a cause of delight, not nuisance.
5: They still go fishing, you know. They said there's no impact. But you know what? They were curious because they've never seen that. It's the first time in their life for them to see that. But they admire it. Some they just go and like touch it. What is it like?
3: The Ministry of Fisheries and Ocean Resources is even encouraging residents to collect the pumice and advising them that the volcanic rocks can be crushed up and used as a cutting agent in the mixing of concrete. As to where the pumice is headed now, it's hard to say. But senior lecturer in earth sciences at the University of Tasmania, Martin Jutzeler, says that the rocks are headed generally east.
6: There's a combination of several factors. There's the ocean currents, there's also the winds, and both affect the whereabouts of those pumice rafts. Currently, most of the rafts, I believe, are in the Western Pacific, so there's not that many islands that are on the way. The raft is currently transported by the Pacific Equatorial Countercurrent, so a current that goes from the west to the east. It's not the main current, but it's going backwards, if you want, compared to the main ocean currents. And so it's likely that most of those pumice are going to end up into the big Pacific Ocean and to be dispersed there.
3: Because they're so aerated, pumice rocks can potentially float indefinitely. And unless they wash ashore or sink with attaching coral, the pumice created from the Titan Ridge volcano is likely fated to drift through the Pacific Ocean forever.
2: And that was Dana Kirimov reporting. And for more stories like that from across the Pacific, stay with me right here on ABC Radio Australia.
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9: Good morning and welcome to Saturday Extra with me, Nick Bryan, broadcasting from Gadigal Land in Sydney on this Saturday, August the 29th. Coming up, from Operation Epic Fury to Operation Economic Outcast, 6 months on, the new phase in America's war with Iran.
10: In any sort of economic war, what matters isn't just which side can inflict the biggest harm on the other's GDP. It's which side has more will to withstand whatever the hit is.
9: That's Edward Fishman, the author of Choke Points, American Power in the Age of Economic Warfare. How sharks became the inspiration for an Australian tech company trying to help aircraft carve through the skies. And the comedian and writer Jennifer Wong will tell us about her last things. And you can join the conversation by texting on 0418 226 576 or messaging via ABC Listen. But first, those catastrophic flash floods in the Himalayan mountains that hit Nepal and Tibet.
11: Construction workers scrambling to escape as the wave barrels towards them. Passengers on a bus panicking as they watch people trying to outrun a monster wave.
12: The floods came in suddenly and exploded like a bomb.
13: The roar of debris drowning out screams of horror. Entire villages swept away. Areas where homes and businesses once stood are now buried under mountains of mud.
14: Emergency workers are racing through the night to save more lives. The Prime Minister has ordered that all of these efforts should continue.
15: There are so many people gathered here, bewildered, many grieving, others searching.
16: One theory, part of a glacier broke off, triggering an avalanche of ice and rock, which in turn caused the flood.
9: Yes, the images coming from the disaster zone have been shocking. Bridges swept away, highways destroyed, entire villages engulfed by torrents of mud and water. A collapsed glacier caused the massive flood wave. Overnight, Nepal's disaster authority raised sharply the number of people missing to nearly 2,000, among them more than 500 foreign nationals. More than 500 people are confirmed dead on the Nepalese side of the border, 5 people in Tibet. Heavy rain expected over the weekend brings the threat of further mudslides. To get a sense of how severe this disaster has been, I spoke with Surendra Fuyal, a freelance journalist based in the capital, Kathmandu. Surendra, you were in the region that was affected by this horrendous natural disaster. Tell us about the topography. Tell us about the sort of communities that have been hit.
17: You know, it's the nearest trekking destination from Kathmandu. You drive for 6 hours from Kathmandu, motorbike or car, and you are in the mountains. And you start climbing the very mountains you see from Kathmandu, you know, the Langtung mountain range, the valleys over there. It's like heaven on earth. So I've been there, you know, many, many times, a quick getaway kind of thing or a short trek. I was for the same purpose, you know. Today is like full moon here, Friday in Nepal, and it's a holy full moon, Janai Purnima, according to Hindu belief and faith. And that's when people climb up the hills, mountains, and take holy plunge in the Himalayan lakes. I was there for the same

No country and Western star has been honoured on the forecourt of Buckingham Palace, where a military band struck up the theme from a hit movie, 9 to 5. But this, after all, was Dolly Parton, the Queen of Country, whose writ extended around the world, whose light illuminated it as well.

The great Dolly Parton. I was struck by a reader comment at the bottom of a very elegantly written obituary in the New York Times. World, when you think of America, think of Dolly. Too often you see the worst of us. She was the best of us. She really was. There's a lot more to come after the news. Stay with us on Saturday Extra.

0: ABC News, I'm Eliza Getzey. At least 584 people are now known to have died and thousands more are missing after deadly flash floods struck the border region between Nepal and Tibet, where search and rescue operations are ongoing. Jono Wakeley reports.
1: Nepal's government says it's not yet in need of international search and rescue assistance as the search for nearly 2,000 missing people continues. Local media is reporting that the US, UK, China, Japan, India and other countries had asked Nepali authorities to allow their rescue teams to assist. The Red Cross says it's estimating that more than 90,000 people have been affected by the flash flooding, which tore through villages and destroyed roads and bridges after a glacial collapse.
0: Search and rescue teams in Nepal have rescued more than 3,700 people. The head of the UN Office for Disaster Risk Reduction, Kamal Kishore, says it's not yet known just how badly the region is damaged.
2: In a living memory, we haven't seen a mountain hazard event like this for a very, very long time. The impact on lives, buildings, infrastructure, bridges, hydroelectric projects, it's really immense, and I think we are still coming to grips with the extent of the damage.
0: The US says it's taking action against one of Egypt's biggest banks for doing business with Iran. The Treasury Department says it's revoking access to the United States financial system for Bank Misr's branches in the United Arab Emirates. The Treasury says the branches processed nearly $2.8 billion in the last 2 years for companies that could be part of Iran's shadow banking network. Meanwhile, Israel says it's carried out an airstrike in Jenin in the West Bank, killing a Palestinian it describes as a Hamas militant, as well as two of his accomplices. Hamas has condemned the strike but did not claim the person targeted as a member. Palestinian health authorities say Israeli troops raided the site of the strike and prevented medics from transporting those wounded or killed to hospital. Israel has not commented on those allegations. And Sudanese state media says the military-led government has lifted a curfew and a state of emergency in the capital, Khartoum. It was imposed more than 2 years ago after the army seized the city back from the paramilitary Rapid Support Forces, which it has been fighting for more than 3 years. Clashes continue in Sudan's southern and western regions, with mounting evidence the war is spilling across its borders. A major study has exposed a troubling ecological footprint caused by Australia's reliance on imported seafood. Chloe Bignall explains.
3: Research by James Cook University shows nearly two-thirds of the seafood consumed across the country is sourced from international markets. Many have dubious ethical and ecological standards. At the same time, a large portion of Australia's premium local catch is being shipped away to lucrative foreign buyers. David Boberman from the Queensland Seafood Industry Association says local operators face intense regulatory oversight, while cheaper imports get a free pass.
4: Australia and Queensland are at the forefront of protecting the marine estate.
3: JCU has called for major reform to ensure seafood entering the market meets

0: domestic standards.
1: More than 80 British actors and vocal performers have signed a letter demanding greater legal protections against unauthorised creations and the use of artificial intelligence to claim their voices. Actors including Matt Lucas, Hugh Bonneville and Nicola Coughlan have written to the British government demanding greater protection against their voices being used by AI. The actors are calling for laws giving every person in the UK a legal right to own their voice. And in the NRL, Penrith has strengthened their premiership credentials with a hard-fought 24-10 win over the Bulldogs at Western Sydney Stadium, reclaiming top spot on the ladder. The Panthers led 8-4 at half-time before pulling away in the second half, with second rower Liam Martin bagging a double in the win. The loss leaves the Bulldogs' finals hopes by a thread, now requiring other results to go their way to give them any chance of making the top eight. Penrith captain Nathan Cleary guided the second half surge to secure victory. He says it was a satisfying win.
2: Really pleased with that. I thought our defence was great and scored points when we needed to and took them when we needed to as well. You know, sort of knew it was going to be one of those games where defence was the forefront of it and, you know, against a desperate doggy side that were trying to make the eight. So, yeah, pleasing performance overall.
1: And Manly produced one of their most dominant performances of the season, crushing the Dragons 44-10 at Brookvale Oval. The Sea Eagles led 26-0 at halftime and never looked threatened, piling on 8 tries in a convincing victory. And you're up to date with all the latest from ABC News.
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4: Welcome back to Saturday Extra on ABC Radio National, on Radio Australia and on the World Wide Web with me, Nick Bryant, broadcasting from Gadigal Land in Sydney. Thank you for your company this morning. Now, this week marked the 25th anniversary of the Tampa episode, such a pivotal moment ahead of the 2001 federal election, when John Howard's determination to protect Australia's borders contributed to his third election victory. The victory that meant that the word era would be attached to his name. The attacks of September the 11th, a few weeks later, made border protection and national security an even bigger issue. And the coalition victory in 2001 was thought to have killed off Pauline Hanson's One Nation Party as an electoral force. Now, of course, Pauline Hanson is back in the forefront of Australian politics. But who exactly are the people behind the party's surging poll numbers? Well, this week, a survey of more than 1,000 One Nation supporters has shed some light on the kind of people getting on board with the party. The survey was run by pollster John Utting and the former Labour strategist Bruce Hawker. Bruce played a senior role in Kevin Rudd's successful 2007 election campaign, and he joins me in the studio. Bruce, welcome to Saturday Extra.
5: Thanks, Nick.
4: Before we get on to your polling, let's look back for a moment on 2001. Labour started that year thinking they were going to win, didn't they? I mean, Kim Beazley really thought he was going to be ending up in the lodge. Polling had started improving for John Howard slightly before Tampa. But Tampa really was the turning point that year and a really pivotal moment of 21st century politics in Australia. I mean, maybe the pivotal moment. What do you remember, Bruce?
5: Well, I was working on that campaign and the initial response was to Tampa was, oh, this is terrible for the government. You know, these are shocking scenes of people being thrown into the water and so forth and having to be rescued. And then, of course, what we saw was a strategy built by John Howard and his advisors, which really came around one message that he put out very effectively in a speech, and that was, we decide who comes into this nation and the circumstances in which they do. And that summed up his campaign, and it left Labor floundering. And as I said, I was working there on that campaign and we just saw it falling away as this issue started to grow and grow.
4: And you had Tampa, and then you had the multiplier effect, the massive multiplier effect of 9/11.
5: Indeed.
4: And John Howard, of course, was in Washington.
5: At the time.
4: Yeah.
5: Yeah, in a flak jacket running across the tarmac. There were all these images that we saw of him absolutely at the centre of these events. And as you said in your introduction, it looked like he'd taken that populist mantle away from Pauline Hanson. And for a long time, Hanson's star did

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1: Thank you so much, Nick.
0: Jennifer Wong is the author of Chopsticks or Forks, and over the next few months she'll be hosting a series of storytelling and food events in Sydney, Brisbane, Adelaide and Newcastle, and you can find out more on her website, jenniferwong.com.au. Thank you for your company this morning, as ever. I think I've got through the show without using the word fascinating, which I promised to do last week, although we did do a pre-recorded interview and I did use it, and we cut it out and we asked the question again without it. I'm really trying to ban that word. Thanks, as ever, to the Saturday Extra team. Executive producer Belinda Summer, Nicole Kirby, Nick Baker, and studio engineer Tim Jenkins. Rear Vision is up next with a history of human rights. I'm Nick Bryan. It is Saturday morning in Australia, my favourite time. Have a great weekend.
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4: She arrived in Australia as a refugee, age 9.
5: And a decade later, she was the first Afghan woman to join the Australian Army.
4: From fleeing the Taliban to serving the country that gave her family refuge and hope.
5: This is the remarkable story of Kabura Ali. I'm Waleed Ali.
4: I'm Hamish McDonald. Let's go roaming.

0: Waleed, we don't often do personal stories on global roaming. It's kind of not really our jam, but this is an exceptional one, and I just can't wait to share this conversation.
1: Yeah, it really is. It earns its place, doesn't it? So Kabura Ali, born in Afghanistan in Jaghori province, a region with a large Hazara population. You might recognise that name or that label for an ethnic and sectarian minority within Afghanistan that has been, I think we can say, routinely, systematically persecuted by the Taliban. This is near Oruzgan province, where the Australian Army troops were based for 12 years in 2013, and then she goes via Pakistan to Australia and ultimately winds up in the Australian military. So it's just rich with kind of all this connective tissue that shows up in the most unlikely places, this story, Hamish.
0: And I suppose the fact that her family's story and its journey to Australia begins in 2000, you know, just before that famous Tampa Children Overboard election in 2001. It's an important framing for this conversation. I should flag, it's an emotional conversation. It is deeply honest. And so sit back and take a listen. This is Kabura Ali, who has just penned her memoir. It is called First of Her Kind.
1: Kabura Ali, welcome to Global Roaming.
2: Thank you so much for having me. I'm super excited.
1: No, we're excited to have you here. And what a story. So to lay the groundwork, to give the background, you're born into a Hazara family in Afghanistan. You then flee to Pakistan, and then you arrive in suburban Adelaide at the age of 9. I mean, there's a lot happening in those first 9 years. What do you remember of the journey and also of just Australia when you arrived?
2: Australia was everything I imagined and saw in TV. And when I landed, I was like, wow, this is so cool. And I wish my friends back home could see the infrastructure, the school, everything that we have in Australia. I felt very privileged to be in a country like Australia.
1: How did you form this image? And how is it that a 9-year-old is thinking about infrastructure at the moment? They're arriving in a new country.
2: Because when we come from countries like Pakistan and Afghanistan, our infrastructure is pretty poor.
1: Yeah.
2: So you always dream of having, you know, solid roads and good school systems and a classroom that is colourful and has, you know, everything that we need. But we didn't have those basic things. So as a 9-year-old, you kind of have to dream and imagine things like that.
0: I'm curious about what you do remember of Afghanistan itself, because I think you were pretty young when the family fled to Pakistan. And for anyone that's covered the story, this is a pretty familiar journey that families make. They first leave, they might end up in a refugee camp in the north of Pakistan before then making a journey onward elsewhere. But I'm curious about what you remember of Jaghori, which is the province you're from in the south.
2: I don't remember much because I was really young, but my parents like have very vivid memory of it because they, you know, grew up there and built a family home there. But when

0: they talk about it. I was, when we were younger and, you know, videos and photos weren't readily available. But nowadays that we have that, I can see how beautiful it is, how unfortunately far away from, you know, the city we were and all the facilities. But our home especially is like in the mountainous area. There's a river next to it. It's beautiful. But unfortunately, with everything that's going on, kind of makes it hard for us, you know, to go back.
1: And can you explain for listeners what you grew up understanding about what it meant to be a Hazara in Afghanistan? This is the minority community that you're a member of, and they do tend to be about the worst treated in Afghanistan.
0: Unfortunately, yes. Obviously, when you're young, you hear, you know, the adults talking about the differences, but you don't feel it as a child. You try to get along with everyone, but the way people, I guess, talk down on you, you kind of feel like, oh, maybe you don't fit into certain places, society or socioeconomic background is quite, you know, talked down upon. But the more you grow up and realize and become wiser and educated, you realize, yeah, it's unfortunate that the way the Hazara people may be treated based on their ethnicity. But I think what drives us is hunger for education, hunger to keep going and not give up.
2: One of the consequences of the way the Hazara have been treated in Afghanistan, though, is that there are quite a lot of Hazara in Australia. I wonder if upon your arrival, did you encounter a lot of other Hazara? Did that change the way you felt about being Hazara, maybe affect your identity as a member of that ethnic minority?
0: I think growing up as a former immigrant and moving countries, like you said before, you kind of have a lost identity of who you really are. You're trying to learn and become part of the new society and then also trying to grab onto what you have, you know, left behind. So you're still confused and trying to find yourself. But there is a massive Hazara community in Australia, across Melbourne, Sydney, we're everywhere. And I think we try to find each other because our people are built on our community, and we actually thrive and survive by helping each other, being by each other's side, especially when you land in a new country.
2: I mean, we've got to get back to your story, of course, but do you think there's something particular about the Hazara community in Australia and you're sort of beginning to find its own feet, its place within Australian societies around the country?
0: One thing I would say, I'm quite proud to be a Hazara, only because, like I said before, we have for so many years historically, we've kind of been, you know, not given a seat at the table. And that has kind of made us hungry and given us thirst for education and to improve our lives, to move forward in the professional and personal workforces. They have progressed over the last 10, 20 years, progressed and contributed to the Australian society in every way. And I think that's what makes Hazaras kind of stand out. I think they're known for their generosity, their kindness and their hard work.
1: So, Kabura, when you turned 18, you could have gone off to university. You obviously did well enough at school. What did your parents say? How did they react when you said, you know what, I've got another idea. I might go into the military.
0: I clearly remember this day when I told my father, because when you join the Australian Defence Force, it has a lot of application process that you have to go through, and trying to finish high school and trying to go through that process myself, I kind of forgot to tell my parents, or I think I was more fearful to tell them.
1: I'm not sure if I believe that story, Kabura, about forgetting.
0: Yeah, I think I was more fearful, to be honest, because at that time, this was 10 years ago when I joined, and to be honest, I'm the youngest of 7 kids and I was one to always behave, and this was something outside of anything my parents thought I would be doing, because I got, you know, a really high ATAR, so they were expecting me to go to university. And unfortunately, being female and quite like small, they didn't think I was ready to become a soldier.
2: What was it that made you look at the military and go, yeah, that's what I'm going to do here?
0: Sometimes I reflect back to the 18-year-old Kabura and be like, how the hell did you have that much courage? I'm not sure. I just wanted to give back to Australia. That's something my mom and dad taught me. And that was, I don't know, I seeing someone in uniform, I was like, they have a lot of confidence. And to be able to give back and serve my country, what an honor it would be. So that's all I thought about.
2: And what do you think your parents were expecting I mean, I've

0: and it wasn't the military, what was it that they thought that you might go and do instead?
1: The first thing they said, you're going to go to war. That's something we've been trying to escape. Mm. So it was very hard for them to accept, to be honest. It's, you know, if I put myself in their shoes, I would say the same thing, because naturally in our community, a girl doesn't leave their home until she's married. And here I am, like, still living at home. I have no life experience and I'm about to leave home for a few months and who knows, for a few years. So it was honestly very hard for any parent, even now, to accept their child to go and serve.
2: But as you say, part of your motivation was wanting to give back to Australia, but there are so many things you could have chosen to do that. Do you reflect on whether your experience in childhood, the move to Pakistan, then to Australia, do you think maybe that has shaped you somehow, the fact that you grew up in a place where there was conflict?
1: Yeah, like, you know, we tried to escape war, and I think it's quite emotional because you don't want to see war. I always wanted to fight for peace. I think that's what I was craving. And the reason why I joined.
2: That's a big thing for a young person to contend with.
1: Yeah. Sorry, got a bit emotional there.
2: Yeah, what's on your mind as you reflect on this?
1: It's obviously not easy for someone at 18 to just get up and leave home, because my life had just got comfortable. Maybe I have my past has kind of trained me to be ready for that uncomfortable zone, and I thought that's what I needed to do. I always wanted to do something different, and I think the military was the answer for me at that time.
0: Was there a moment along the way where you wondered whether or not it was the right decision?
1: The first day when I got there, because I did not think that I'll be touching real guns for some reason. I don't know, because I think maybe my mind wasn't prepared for it. I was just trying to get through the application process. Because when you're immigrant and refugees trying to join defence, it can be quite difficult because, you know, you're kind of, your identity is questioned, your name is questioned. Most of the people from Afghanistan, especially Hazaras, don't have birth certificates. So I had to prove myself all along the way. But when I finally got to Kapuka, that was like shocking to me. I was like, damn, I'm here. I left home. I don't know anyone here, and I'm supposed to survive and become an Australian soldier. That's when I was like, I think I made the wrong choice.
0: How long did that sense last?
1: Probably the whole time, to be honest, because if you see me in person, I'm quite short. I just made it, that role that I had joined for had a specific height requirement. So I just made it.
2: What, 1 centimetre, right?
1: Yeah, at that time. Now they've removed it, thank God. I just made it. So naturally, yeah, there was every time, whether that was pack marching, whether that was during swimming, drills, picking up the weapon, especially the machine gun, because it was nearly my height too. So every time I had to tell myself that I deserve to be there. There wasn't many Muslims around, so I had to kind of like, you know, find my place and kind of convince my mind, because my mind had kind of given up on the first few days.
2: Mm. Did you find that, you know, just that description you provided then, did you find that people were skeptical of you within the Defence Force, asking, well, why are you here? You are all of those things. Does that fit? Were they verbalising that?
1: They weren't verbalising it, but I felt it. Sometimes it's really hard when you are, you know, from a different background. Sometimes people don't have to say anything. Sometimes it's, you feel, you're always trying to fit in. And that's what I did, because I used to wear the scarf, and I took it off the first 5 minutes of going to Kapuka. Yeah, sorry.
2: Are you okay?
1: Yeah. Sorry, it's 2 minutes, sorry.
2: Yeah,
0: sure.
2: Take someone can help you with a glass of water if you need. While we let Kabora grab a glass of water, I'll remind you that you're listening to Global Roaming from Radio National, and our guest is Kabora Ali, Air Force Flying Officer, Afghan refugee, now author of First of Her Kind, an extraordinary Australian.
1: Sorry, I'm a soldier. I don't know why I get emotional. But I think when I talk about these things, it takes me back to those times because I know there's so many girls who have messaged me after this asking for guidance because I needed that when I was 18. Mm. So I took off my scarf because no one looked like me. No one was wearing the scarf at that time like me. So I was just like, I don't need to attract more attention. So I'll just hide it. So that's what I did the first 5 minutes of getting to training.
2: When did you tell your parents about that, your family?
1: I didn't tell my parents that I took my scarf off. They saw me after 3 months. So yeah, I didn't tell them because, you know, I just wanted to stay focused on training.
0: What about for you in that moment, Kabora? Was this a big, quite a symbolic moment for you? How did you feel as you made that decision?
1: Obviously, I had worn the scarf for a majority of my life. And to make that sudden decision, it wasn't easy. You don't, you know, especially if you're a girl, you don't make a decision like that very easily. But I did it because I wanted to fit in. I wanted to get through training. For anyone who's been through Kapuka, the first 5 minutes they're shouting at you, can't think straight. So, you know, for me, that was the most, you know, easy choice because I didn't want to fail.
2: I mean, you're far from failed, Kabora. Where could you share with listeners where you've ended up in the ADF?
1: I'm now a personal capability officer in the Air Force, and I've, you know, completed my master's degree. And just a few months ago in April, I gave the national speech on Anzac Day to 35,000 people. That was the biggest honor of my career because my voice reached a lot of people, and being able to represent defense in the most symbolic day for our nation, that was something I'll remember for the rest of my life.
2: I mean, you've listed off a bunch of firsts during that time. I think you became the first woman of Afghan descent to join the Australian Army. I think there's a bunch of firsts for you in the Australian Air Force. I imagine when you're in the thick of the training and then the service, you're maybe not thinking about that stuff, but have you had an opportunity to reflect on what that means for you and for others?
1: Honestly, no. I think throughout my career, I've just tried to, it's felt like a race to just, you know, I think this is the first year where I feel like I have arrived somewhere, especially with my book coming out. I think I've done a lot of reflection and I haven't really stopped to appreciate how much I have achieved and how many people I've helped along the way. I think I'm at a season of my life where I really need to, you know, look back and say I'm really proud.
0: There's kind of a thread, it seems to me, Kabora, of belonging or perhaps even a feeling of not belonging at certain times throughout your whole story. You arrive in Australia, you immediately feel this affinity for the place, you go to the military. I think it's fair to say you're describing a kind of sense of distance or perhaps being questioned about whether you belong. We're in a country right now that's having a quite intense debate about immigration, integration, multiculturalism, all of these sorts of things. As time has gone on and as you've achieved what you have achieved, have you found belonging or do you still feel there's a kind of distance there, a gap to be bridged?
1: No, definitely. Australia is one of the most beautiful countries, and our country is made up of so many cultures, religions, and languages. I think you feel very welcome. I've always felt welcomed here, but at the same time, you do try to, someone from who is from a different country, try to fit in the best as you can in the workplace, in, you know, different parts of society. I've always felt welcome, especially in Defence Force. Like when I arrived in training, they gave me space to pray. On Sundays, they had a mosque area where I can go. They always welcomed me, but I think naturally inside you always, as a child, try to, you know, feel like you belong. But it's natural to, especially for if you go to a new country, you always feel like an outsider. And that's just a normal human experience.
2: Kabora, I read that your father, he came to Australia before you did, you and the rest of the family. And he came via Indonesia and by boat. Do you tell people that story if you do tell it, how do they react?
1: it's quite new, especially for people who are born here. It's like, oh, wow, that's like quite interesting. And one of the most interesting thing is my father's boat was saved by a Navy ship. And that's something quite extraordinary because a few years ago I was on a HMS Canberra, and some of the people would talk about like how they used to rescue boats when they arrived. And it was like a way, like I kind of went back, you know, full circle. Now, like I was protecting our borders, and yeah, it's like people find it surprising, especially when they see me in uniform, and yeah, they find it quite unique.
2: Gosh, that's a lot for you to contend with.
1: Yeah.
0: We've just seen the fifth anniversary, Kabora, of the Taliban's return to power in Afghanistan. This, of course, was a mission that Australia was part of. And then I think we can probably say it's a mission that in the end didn't succeed after the withdrawal. Your Afghan background, but I know you didn't live there, you don't experience, you don't remember much of living there. Do you have any reflections on that anniversary and perhaps what it, the legacy of Australia and other nations' intervention in Afghanistan has been?
1: Obviously, you know, 5 years since the fall of Kabul, it's quite sad. Every year when we arrive at this time, it brings back survivor guilt because you always question how come you are here and how come you're given this opportunity. And it's, yeah, it kind of makes you feel like you need to do more for the people who are left behind. And that's not just me feeling, it's across like the diasporas here in Australia or any corner of the world we are in. So it's quite an emotional time to see, you know, 5 years of education lost, 5 years of, you know, basic human rights that women and children don't have in Afghanistan, and 5 years of progress that they could have made. And I think Australia contributed where it could. Unfortunately, it was an ending that no one expected. And it was quite devastating, especially the day when Kabul fell. I was in uniform and I went straight home because, you know, it's no one prepares you to lose your homeland. There's no psychologist that could go to explain what we were feeling at that time. No one prepares you for that kind of stuff. It took me a few years to be emotionally stable and talk about that moment in my career. But I've written a lot about it in the book because that's how I process emotions, and that's how we have processed everything as a family, because, you know, in our lives, we've never really stopped. We've always tried to run away and to survive. So it's, yeah, it's, I haven't lived there for, you know, now a majority of my life has been spent in Australia, but I have strong emotional connection to my homeland, on a human level, everyone should.
2: Kabora, it's been a real privilege to talk to you.
1: Thank you so much, Hamish and Willie.
2: Well, the frankly pretty incredible Kabora Ali there, Air Force flying officer, author of First of Her Kind, and the first Afghan woman to join the Australian Defence Force. Willie, I think I observed you pretty engaged during that. I wonder which points of it particularly hit for you.
0: Intense at times, wasn't it, Hamish? It just felt to me there's this huge well of emotion. There's so many conflicting but really deep ideas and experiences there, but they're just not below the surface. And I don't know how you felt, Hamish, but there were times where we would ask a question and then suddenly you would see that emotion come to the surface, and it was like, oh, I wasn't quite ready for that. I didn't expect that it would necessarily be at this point, as opposed to that point. And all I could think as we were having this conversation is how many worlds are colliding here? How complicated are, I mean, we could say the geopolitical, but even just the personal, the identity-based things, the love of this country that you've come to, but then the difficulties of when that country that you love, that intersection of that with the political debate that's going on with the military and the history of that military in your home country and so on. In a way, I don't know how she holds it all together, but she carries it off sensationally.
2: I found there to be just such a fascinating thread in her story, because I think the timing of her dad's journey here is critical. It was 2000. Mm. So before that 2001 Tampa election, the John Howard, "We will decide who comes to this country" speech. And, you know, that revelation that her father had been on a boat from Indonesia yeah. that was then rescued by the Australian Navy. She now finds herself all these years later, 25, 26 years later, protecting Australia's borders. The politics of it are so different today.
0: And don't forget, I mean, obviously not in her father's specific case, but not long after that, when the Tampa, you know, the era of Tampa politics did arrive, you do have the Howard government and John Howard himself talking about the possibility of letting terrorists in via these boats. And then here she is now in the Australian military, that same military or the broader apparatus that is now responsible, among other things, for turning boats back. This is what I think I'm getting at with the worlds colliding. There are just, it feels like you walk three steps down the road of any aspect of this story and you hit a contradiction, or you hit a thing that wants to push you in another direction. And I can only imagine what that's like for someone like Kabora herself, the tensions and the contradictions there. I witness them as conceptual things. She would be experiencing them internally. And I guess this is the thing, you know, she has her own personal journey. She has her own interests. The military is kind of, in this sense, this apolitical thing. And yet every element of this story is surrounded by politics, domestic and international, on every side. And I don't know how you extricate all of those things as a person within it.
2: Let's finish off with some optimism, because we got a lot of feedback on our conversation with Justice Michael Kirby, our discussion about pessimism versus optimism, and his belief that you and I are just paid pessimists and that we should watch a bit more planetary YouTube to put things in perspective.
0: Rosemary, can I just be clear on this, Hamish? I am a pessimist, but I am so without being paid. You do not need to pay me to be a pessimist, just to be abundantly clear on this point.
2: Rosemary writes, oh, you dear boys, I so agree with Kirby's optimism. I think he always has been, as have I. Optimism is what can carry the world. I live in the beautiful Blue Mountains. My grandkids came for the weekend. We sat around the table and played a game. I asked one of my twin 20-year-old grandsons, what's something about yourself that nobody knows about? And he answered immediately, every morning when I wake up, I say to myself the word celebration. And every once in a while through the day, I shout it to myself.
0: Wow.
2: Why? We all asked. I don't know why, but I know it makes me feel good, he said. That, to me, is optimism, says Rosemary. You need to practice it. And I was so thrilled to hear this coming from my very clever, humorous grandson, someone young. Waleed, maybe you'll think I'm in denial. Maybe I am, but I don't mind, really. Good luck, you two beautiful, fabulous boys.
0: Are we the beautiful, fabulous boys? I feel like that took a turn at the end. No, can I be clear? Rosemary, I greatly admire optimism, and I think optimism is a superior state of being to pessimism. It just happens not to be mine. I'm working on it, but there we are. Trevor from Eaglemont in Victoria writes, Waleed Ali was correct to have a pessimistic view of where society is going. The current collapse of neoliberal economics is a risk to society and all democracies, including Australia. Trevor sounds like a very intelligent man, by the way, Hamish, I've got to say. This at a time of accelerating global warming with no realistic plan in sight. With our three-year political cycles, even China has a 25-year plan to deal with a three-degree rise in global temperature, and even that is likely to fall short. With that as background, many sections of our society, particularly younger generations, have good reason to be pessimistic about the future and politics. And as I get to the end of that correspondence, Hamish, I wonder if we should have reversed them and read Trevor first and perhaps ended on the more upbeat note from Rosemary. But whatever your reactions, thank you very much for getting in touch. It's wonderful to hear from you. Keep your questions and your feedback coming. We always love hearing from you. Our email is global.roaming@abc.net.au.
2: I have to say, I've had so much feedback about the Kirby interview. So if you missed them, do go and find them in your podcast feed now. Thanks to our producer, Aston Brown, supervising producer, Pat Sunderland, and executive producer, Laura McAuliffe, to my curmudgeonly friend, Waleed. I'll see you next time.
0: Oh, if we have to.

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0: ABC News, I'm Eliza Getzey. At least 584 people are now known to have died and thousands more are missing after deadly flash floods struck the border region between Nepal and Tibet, where search and rescue operations are ongoing. Jono Wakeley reports.
1: Nepal's government says it's not yet in need of international search and rescue assistance as the search for nearly 2,000 missing people continues. Local media is reporting that the US, UK, China, Japan, India and other countries had asked Nepali authorities to allow their rescue teams to assist. The Red Cross says it's estimating that more than 90,000 people have been affected by the flash flooding, which tore through villages and destroyed roads and bridges after a glacial collapse.
0: Search and rescue teams in Nepal have rescued more than 3,700 people. The head of the UN Office for Disaster Risk Reduction, Kamal Kishore, says it's not yet known just how badly the region is damaged.
2: In a living memory, we haven't seen a mountain hazard event like this for a very, very long time. The impact on lives, buildings, infrastructure, bridges, hydroelectric projects, it's really immense, and I think we are still coming to grips with the extent of the damage.
0: The US says it's taking action against one of Egypt's biggest banks for doing business with Iran. The Treasury Department says it's revoking access to the United States financial system for Bank Misr's branches in the United Arab Emirates. The Treasury says the branches processed nearly $2.8 billion in the last 2 years for companies that could be part of Iran's shadow banking network. Meanwhile, Israel says it's carried out an airstrike in Jenin in the West Bank, killing a Palestinian it describes as a Hamas militant, as well as two of his accomplices. Hamas has condemned the strike but did not claim the person targeted as a member. Palestinian health authorities say Israeli troops raided the site of the strike and prevented medics from transporting those wounded or killed to hospital. Israel has not commented on those allegations. And Sudanese state media says the military-led government has lifted a curfew and a state of emergency in the capital, Khartoum. It was imposed more than 2 years ago after the army seized the city back from the paramilitary Rapid Support Forces, which it has been fighting for more than 3 years. Clashes continue in Sudan's southern and western regions, with mounting evidence the war is spilling across its borders. A major study has exposed a troubling ecological footprint caused by Australia's reliance on imported seafood. Chloe Bignall explains.
3: Research by James Cook University shows nearly two-thirds of the seafood consumed across the country is sourced from international markets. Many have dubious ethical and ecological standards. At the same time, a large portion of Australia's premium local catch is being shipped away to lucrative foreign buyers. David Boberman from the Queensland Seafood Industry Association says local operators face intense regulatory oversight, while cheaper imports get a free pass.
4: Australia and Queensland are at the forefront of protecting the marine estate.
3: JCU has called for major reform to ensure seafood entering the market meets domestic standards.
0: More than 80 British actors and vocal performers have signed a letter demanding greater legal protections against unauthorised creations and the use of artificial intelligence to claim their voices. Actors including Matt Lucas, Hugh Bonneville and Nicola Coughlan have written to the British government demanding greater protection against their voices being used by AI. The actors are calling for laws giving every person in the UK a legal right to own their voice. And in the NRL, Penrith has strengthened their premiership credentials with a hard-fought 24-10 win over the Bulldogs at Western Sydney Stadium, reclaiming top spot on the ladder. The Panthers led 8-4 at half-time.

0: Number four, pulling away in the second half with second rower Liam Martin bagging a double in the win. The loss leaves the Bulldogs' finals hopes by a thread, now requiring other results to go their way to give them any chance of making the top eight. Penrith captain Nathan Cleary guided the second half surge to secure victory. He says it was a satisfying win.
1: Really pleased with that. I thought our defence was great and scored points when we needed to and took them when we needed to as well. You know, sort of knew it was going to be one of those games where defence was the forefront of it and, you know, against a desperate doggy side that were trying to make the eight. So, yeah, pleasing performance overall.
0: And Manly produced one of their most dominant performances of the season, crushing the Dragons 44-10 at Brookvale Oval. The Sea Eagles led 26-0 at halftime and never looked threatened, piling on eight tries in a convincing victory. And you're up to date with all the latest from ABC News.
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5: We let out our information early so that people know that there is dengue outbreak going on. So that they don't get confused with other diseases as well. Because of, you know, most of the time our dengue almost happened at the same time as our flu season.
6: We do expect dengue to get worse because as things get warmer and wetter, there's going to be more places for mosquitoes to breed, and that's going to lead to increased likelihood of these viruses spreading around. That is going to lead to places where mosquitoes haven't been before and are going to be now.
7: Dengue is not new to Tonga. Communities know the signs, they understand how it spreads through infected mosquitoes and know the steps they can take to reduce their own risk. But recent outbreaks have shown that even when people know how to respond, misinformation and confusion can still make an outbreak harder to manage. Dr. Joseph Takai is a senior medical officer with Tonga's Ministry of Health. Malo lele, Dr. Takai, and welcome to Pacific Pulse. I want to go back to the major dengue outbreak that Tonga experienced last year. What did that teach your team about getting those accurate health messages and information out quickly?
5: Okay. Dengue outbreak is not new for Tonga. We are more prone and we're vulnerable for dengue outbreak because of our tropical nature and also due to the environment that we have here in the country. So the last time we had an outbreak was back in 2018. It was actually pre-COVID. And then last year we experienced one of our big outbreak of dengue fever last year in 2025. Yes, it is one of the good thing about the outbreaks that we had for dengue last year is that we have established, we did an evaluations of our, you know, of our system and our capacities in 2024. It was a collaboration with WHO and other stakeholders. It is called the Joint External Evaluations, or the JEE to put it in short. And one of the core capacity of JEE is to look into our resources and our capacity in response to health emergency. So we did that in 2024, Melissa, and we have identified areas and gaps that we need to address for any sort of health emergency, including outbreaks. So when dengue happens, we kind of already know our status and our capacity of how to respond. And we did, we did come out, we responded well to dengue, even though the outbreak was declared and we had a lot of cases last year, but then we kind of know what to do. We have established we've got a public health emergency operation center and we activated our teams and we kind of respond according to the work and the job that was allocated for each team to play. So that's why it was sort of like we responded really well. We were able to, we declared our outbreak last year in February at

0: 2025, and then we ended our outbreak around August last year. So that's how we responded to it. We worked as a team. We then distribute the activities and the work that we do among the team. But then one of the main component of our team was the risk communication and community engagement, or RCCE. They were the pillars that are responsible for informations that needs to get out to the community, and also provide interactions between the health workers and the community people on how to respond to our dengue fever outbreak situation. So if that's the area that we are trying to look into, like informations and all, we had a team specifically for our CCE, and they manage all the informations that is coming into the ministry and going out from the ministry to the community during our outbreak response at the time. So yeah, I think that's how we dealt with our dengue outbreak in 2025 and how we allocated ourselves into the activities that we were supposed to do for our response.
1: What is some of the information that actually circulates in the community when there is a dengue outbreak? What are people hearing or believing?
0: So people kind of already know what to do when we had this dengue outbreak last year in 2025. What I meant by that is that they kind of know the information that is already out there in the society and the community about dengue fever. They know that it spreads by mosquitoes. So by the time we react to response, people already start doing things like cleaning up. They've already started, talking about a rubbish collection campaign. So, and all the things that are dealing with mosquitoes, people already started reacting to that. So those were the informations that are already, you know, it has already been around with the societies at the time. And they kind of know what to do, like applying mosquito coils, repellent, avoid going to places where they can be exposed to mosquito bites. And these were things that are already exist in the community at the time. So those were the informations available. The only things that, you know, the new ones that we wanted, that the community was waiting for the Ministry of Health to come up with, were like the figures, the numbers, how many cases that we are diagnosing with dengue every day, what are the age group that it's affected, so that they know, the community knows which age group are more vulnerable, so that they can do something about it. Because what they know is that once you get sick with dengue, there's a highly possibility that you might not get sick with dengue again. So those are the things that the informations that, you know, we picked up as we go. And then when we found out from having our community talk, or our health awareness to the villages, those were the things that they've already mentioned, that the people talked about it, because they kind of know. The only things new, as I mentioned, was the fact that they wanted to know the figures, the numbers, how many people are admitted in the hospital, was there any deaths from dengue during this outbreak. But then we then to provide those informations to them. Once we get, you know, once we tally our numbers and we come up with our surveillance numbers, then we kind of putting it out there from as reports, and then that's where people started to get more informations out of our situation report that we put up every day, and also the awareness program from TV and radio that we also carried out during the outbreak. So yeah, those were, you know, what
1: That's good. And people are very interested in knowing that, you know, it's an outbreak, but you're on top of it and there is, you know, going to be a solution. It'll come under control soon. I'm interested to know how people are maybe relating to the medical information today, and if maybe older generations might still be thinking that there is traditional healing or you know, our own medicine that can solve these problems. Is that also seeing a delay in care in some cases?
0: It's true. That happens in some of our rural communities. We often come across that, not just specifically for dengue, but for other medical diseases as well. Traditional medicine and traditional treatment is out there too, especially with, you know, with all these herbal medicines and that are available in the community, which people prefer to use it rather than, you know, seeking first the medical consultations to the doctors in the hospital. So I totally agree. But for dengue, somehow. They kind of know if there are the signs and symptoms that they come across, they will seek first to consult the doctor, and then see from there, because if, like I mentioned earlier, we responded really quickly, we picked up our cases and we responded really quickly to it, and we let out our informations early, so that people know that there is dengue outbreak going on, so that they don't get confused with other diseases as well, because of, you know, it, most of the time our dengue almost happen at the same time as our flu season. So, and the signs and symptoms sometimes overlap. So people get to be mistaken. Oh, is this the flu that I'm feeling or the dengue sign and symptoms that I'm experiencing? So we just have to be, you know, quick with our information getting out, and also at the same time consider other diseases that might be happening at the same times that might cause this delay in some of the patients' approach or coming in, or sometimes causes them to be, you know, to get confused and seek other options of medical help rather than coming straight to the hospital.
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3: Since the start of the year, countries across the Pacific have grappled with dengue fever outbreaks. Tens of thousands of cases have been reported, with nearly 20 deaths recorded. It's a situation, as researchers warn, will only get worse as climate change fuels mosquito numbers. Lucy Cooper has this report.
4: In Samoa, mother of six, Falaningna Repa'amo, knows the threat of dengue fever all too well.
5: Many children in our family were infected with dengue fever, including all five of my sister's children and my 15-year-old daughter. The children experienced several symptoms identified by the health ministry as signs of dengue fever, including high fever, vomiting, and stomach aches. But thankfully, they did not get to a severe stage that would be fatal.
4: Ms. Repa'amo's daughter is one of nearly 8,000 people in Samoa to have been diagnosed with dengue this year. In the past week alone, there have been over 1,900 cases.
5: When our daughter was sick, we didn't leave it until it was too late. We saw the symptoms and rushed her to seek help. But parents should stay alert and identify the symptoms early and take them to the hospital before their condition worsens.
4: Dengue often has symptoms like the flu, muscle aches, nausea, and vomiting, with most recovering within a week. But severe dengue poses a much greater threat. In Samoa, to date, there's been 6 confirmed dengue-related deaths. It prompted this message from Samoa's Prime Minister.
6: I extend our deepest condolences to the parents and families of the children we have lost. Our children are dear to us, and the loss of a young soul is utterly sorrowful. Please seek immediate medical assistance if your child develops dengue fever symptoms. Do not wait until it is too late.
4: Samoa's dengue fever outbreak is one of many in the Pacific.
7: This year has been the biggest year for dengue in the Pacific in terms of numbers of cases that certainly I've seen, that WHO's seen at least in the last 10 years and probably for longer than that.
4: That's Dr. Mark Jacobs, Director of Pacific Technical Support and World Health Organization representative to the South Pacific.
7: For suspected dengue, we've had nearly 23,500 cases of suspected dengue this year. We've had more than 16,000 laboratory confirmed cases of dengue, and we've had 17 deaths.
4: Fiji has had the most dengue cases, peaking around 14,000, with numbers now decreasing. But for places like Samoa, the Cook Islands and Nauru, they're on the upward swing. A viral infection that spreads from mosquitoes to people, Dr. Jacobs says a dengue outbreak is often triggered by an infected person entering a country.
7: The local mosquitoes bite them, and then the local mosquitoes go and bite locals. It's not that the mosquitoes fly over the ocean, because the mosquitoes that spread this actually only usually move around 100 metres or 200 metres in their lives. It's the people bringing it into those countries.
4: Unlike malaria, there's no medicine to treat dengue, so the aim is minimising the number of cases.
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1: You're hearing from Dr. Joseph Takai, who is a senior medical officer with Tonga's Ministry of Health, and we've been talking about the challenges of tackling misinformation and disinformation during disease outbreaks, and especially recent dengue outbreaks in the last few years.
0: I work for the Ministry of Health here in Tonga for the last 10 years. I work under the Public Health Division as one of the medical doctors that joined the team of our public health physicians here in Tonga. I look after the communicable disease section, is one of the section that it's under the Public Health Division. I've got a medical background. I did my undergrads in Fiji. Graduated from Fiji School of Medicine in 2013, and then started working in Tonga at the Ministry of Health in 2014. And then I went on and pursued my career in public health and did a master in public health in 2017. And I graduated from the Hebrew University in Jerusalem in 2018. Came straight to Tonga and started and then resumed back to work. And then, I've been working since then. I've been through a lot in the last few years, especially with pandemics and other outbreaks. But those are the work that I do, and that's what I look after here in Tonga, the infectious diseases or the communicable disease unit.
1: Oh, Vinaka, so many important areas there that you work on, and in a long journey for you to get to this point. So I can imagine just how much work you had to put in over the last, decade and more. Now, one thing that I've found is quite interesting is that the churches have a big hand in helping disseminate these health messages. And obviously, right across the Pacific, the churches are an authority and a very trusted part of the community. So what role have churches played in these outbreaks?
0: Very, very important role. And you mentioned they are one of our strong stakeholders. When we want messages to get out to community. The good thing about us here in Tonga, we already have a platform where we use, and that platform is the church leaders and the staff from the Ministry of Health. Whenever that there's a need for any medical information that needs to be gone out to all the churches, we use that platform to educate or to provide awareness to our church leaders. And then from them, towards their church members. So we've got that platform here in Tonga, and it's very, very strong, and it's working. We tend to use it in terms of

0: church. So it is, and you mentioned it's right, it's across the Pacific. We tend to have that, the importance of having our church leaders as one of our stakeholders when we do medical responses. Yeah.
1: That's fantastic. And just finally, the Pacific overall, despite, you know, so many challenges that we have to face with resourcing, it really did respond quite swiftly to COVID-19 with the border closures and community mobilization and aid packages, and the Pacific Islands Forum working together. So with all this work that's happened and already that real, you know, communal regional approach to solving problems, do you feel really confident about how the region will respond to the next pandemic?
0: Yeah. I am confident about it because we all learn from the experience that we had from COVID. Because as a Pacific Islander and also someone that works and have connections to to medical and health staff from other Pacific Islands, we talk about the same challenges. We share the same experience. We see similarities in the work that we do, and in terms of resources, human resources, and other resources as well. And then to creating that platform of having the Pacific Island Forum leaders meeting, that creates more and more closure between Pacific Island countries, and in terms of sharing resources, sharing information of what's happening in the islands, because we can only get stronger if we stand together as one. Because talking about dengue, when we experience our dengue outbreak here, other Pacific Islands also experience their dengue outbreak at the same time. And then we tend to share our information through platform of networking, especially with our Pacific regional network through public health. There is a public health, Pacific Public Health Surveillance Network across the region where we tend to share a lot of our information and what we come across. So in that case, the other islands learn from our experience and our challenges, and then they apply it to their context when they respond to their outbreak, when it happens to them. So yes, I totally agree with the creating that platform, because it's going to create more and more resilience among Pacific Island countries. So by the next time a pandemic, you know, the next pandemic comes, we kind of all know what to do, not just locally, but also connecting to regionals.
1: Mm.
0: Yeah.
1: Well said. Vinaka, thank you so much. Dr. Joseph Takai is a senior medical officer with Tonga's Ministry of Health and has had a really big role in helping prepare the region and this country to tackle misinformation during disease outbreaks.
0: You know, every time there's an opportunity for me to share our experience and what we have come across, not just for dengue, but for other diseases as well, it's my pleasure to share, because I know the feeling, and and some other countries might be relate to what I share, and it's a good thing. It's always a good thing to have that, and and thank you for the time.
1: Vinaka Vakalevu to Dr. Joseph Takai, who is a senior medical officer with Tonga's Ministry of Health. And this has been Pacific Pulse with me, Melissa Macon. 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This episode was produced on Yagara and Turrbal Country.

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4: Welcome to Stories from the Sideline, where you'll get to meet amazing athletes from across the Pacific excelling in their fields. On the show today, an interview from Nijin Footy, the show hosted by Sam Wykes and Tinirau Aruna, which shines a light on all the incredible Pacific Islander footy players dominating in the rugby league and the rugby union worlds.
5: Well, Sammy, we've dragged him out of bed. He is no stranger to Nijin Footy. We've brought in the big guns, and I feel like I'm talking to two, how can I say this in the right, respectful manner, two advocates for rugby union, one for Australia, you, Sammy, and Lima, you in New Zealand. But I brought the cars on the show to give us an update. Lima Sopuanga, former AB, former All Black, but also a proud Samoan and Cook Islander. Leems, reporting live from South Africa. Thank you very much for jumping up early in the morning to join us on Nijin Footy, brother.
6: Hey, bro, don't worry about it, man. It's all good. Hey, don't just say rugby union, bro. You're not seeing me at the WAS game, brother.
7: Yeah, he's a cross quota. He's a cross quota with mate, Stephen
6: I'm
7: Adams
6: a sports
7: now.
6: Presenter, brother. I'm a sports presenter.
5: I did Come like that. Now. And it kind of looked a bit different seeing you in the Warriors jersey. And I was like, pretty sure he played for St. Mary's in the Penrith Junior Rugby League Districts and started his journey in rugby league, but just found out that you had to tackle and use your shoulders. So he jumped over to rugby junior. So, Leems, how's South Africa, brother?
6: Oh, bro, I feel like a kid at Christmas time, man. Like, honestly, to be here in South Africa with such a massive occasion, I felt it as soon as I stepped off the plane. There's just this air about this weekend, I reckon. Like, South Africa are keen for this. The All Blacks are keen. There's heaps of New Zealand supporters who have come over, have made the trip, talked to some people who have, you know, like, they saved up for a few years. And they said this was like a dream trip. And, yeah, just, bro, I just can't believe what my current life has been like, to be honest, but it's crazy cool, man. It's crazy cool.
7: Bryce, I've been really enjoying your content, eh? And, you know, the All Blacks, obviously I'm a diehard Wallaby supporter, and when I'm watching the All Blacks prepare over in South Africa, I forgot what it was like to be over there and play Super Rugby games over there and seeing some of the old footage. I was talking to T on our show just before around what it was like to stand out in the middle of the park and watch the Bulls run out at Loftus to that Afrikaans song, and they're sprinting, they're massive. And I was like, holy, that's right. That, I forgot about that feeling. And now you don't really appreciate it when you're in the moment. But for yourself, like, you're seeing it from a different lens now, from the media side of things. You know, what's it like sort of going over there and seeing what rugby means to South Africa, but, yeah, capturing the event from more of like an entertainment fan point of view rather than just a player?
6: You forget the enormity of how big rugby union is in some countries. And in South Africa, they live and breathe it. And, you know, sort of, I've got here yesterday morning and I got to walk around the mall and people are like just talking about the Springboks, but also talking about the All Blacks. And, you know, despite what you see online, there's a real mutual respect from both nations. And there's a massive respect from South Africa. Like, make no qualms about it. It's the people here die hard for their team, but they also understand that there's such a rich history between these two proud nations, and that they're going to support their nation to the death, but they're also going to have the respect that the All Blacks are in town. They know that this is going to be tough and it's not going to be a walkover. But like you said, those moments running out at Loftus or Ellis Park or, you know, at the Shark Tank up in Durban, unless you've been here, you can't fully quite understand the enormity.

0: Tune in to Pacific Beat for all the latest news from around the Pacific region. Pacific Beat features interviews with leaders, newsmakers, and the people who make the Pacific beat.
1: The Catholic Church is a neutral actor within the conflict. In some extent, some of the leaderships in the church

0: of it, and it is daunting places to be. And especially if you've gone there and been on the back of a hiding. Like, I remember going to Ellis Park, bro, we were up 25 points at half time, got to the 60th minute, and we fell off a cliff and we lost the game by one. So it's not easy to win in South Africa, especially in Johannesburg and especially at Ellis Park.
1: Want to get to your transition into the media space shortly, but we have to mention it. You make your All Blacks debut in South Africa. You're young, early 20s, 2015, and you get the starting fly half role there. Does it bring back the memories being there now, after what's that, 11 years later? Does it bring back some good memories from your debut for the All Blacks?
0: Yeah, bro, and even talking to some of like old coaching, like the coaching staff here or management or even some of the players, and they ask you questions about it, and it's yeah, it's it, I don't think you truly get to appreciate something like that until you're out of it, until you remove, because when you're in high performance sport, it's all about like win now. You know, like you're trying to earn another test jersey, you're trying to keep your spot on the team. Sometimes you forget to smell the flowers, you know what I mean? And for me, I'm here now and I'm like, far, I actually debuted here in the number 10 jersey against South Africa. And when I look at the team, like we had, like, all right, Aaron Smith on the inside, Martin Onu on the outside, Conrad Smith. I had Izzy Dagg, Ben Smith, Charles Peutau, you know, and on their side they had guys like Schalk Burger, Eben Etzebeth, who's gonna play this weekend. I'm pretty sure they had Brian Habana. Yeah, when I think back to it, I'm just like, whoa, that's actual crazy, because you know, not many people will get thrown into a cauldron like that and be given a test jumper on such a massive occasion. We ended up winning 27-20. I was able to kick 12 points off the boot, had a pretty decent game. But yeah, when I look back, I'm just like, I really got to go there and really got to do it on the biggest stage. And yeah, it's pretty, I almost feel like now, though, maybe a little bit more proud that I'm here now instead of when I was playing.
1: I want to shift over gears to your transition. I think from when we last spoke on Asian footy, you were at the beginning of that journey. But then to be able to see you do your thing in the media space in New Zealand and be an advocate for rugby union and also rugby league, I will mention that one as well with the WAS. But as an older cousin, man, I'm super proud. But what are your thoughts now being in that space?
0: Bro, honestly, like, I actually think like this could be almost better than actually playing rugby union. And obviously, I probably am in this position because I've played for the All Blacks before and I understand what this environment takes. And, you know, they probably don't invite anyone in who does social media, you know, like I think I tread on the caution of, understanding that like there's probably times in this campaign where I know where to push the content and times where I know where to pull it, but that comes on the back of being in this environment and understanding how much of a pressure cooker it is, but also understanding that like sometimes they probably need a laugh rather than more than anything else. And I think my content journey is just, yeah, bro, I can't even explain it. At the start, I was like, oh, bro, this is like so shame. Like, I remember vividly having a chat with my wife Miriam, and when I started, I had listened to, like, I told this story so many times, Louis Davis, and he told us, and he said, make 30 videos for 30 days. And he was like, at the end of his conversation, he said, I reckon two of you guys will do this. And then he goes, no, I reckon one. And he goes, actually, I reckon none of you guys will do this. And in my head, I was like, bet then. I want to show you, bro. Like, he like tapped into that competitive side. And so went home, sat there with my wife. I was like, hey, can we make these videos? Like, I didn't know what videos we're going to make. I just knew I was going to make 30 and I was going to do it every single day. And after that 30 days, I ended up gaining like 13,000 followers. And it's not even about the followers, but I was kind of like, maybe there's something in this. And then I just continued to just try, continue to put videos out there. Sometimes I was like inconsistent. Sometimes I went like, you know, weeks without posting. Sometimes I went hard out. But I don't know, for the whole year, I just knew I was going to give it a crack. And my wife said she'll help me, and she'll like, I

0: wasn't too sure what I was going to do. I could have gone overseas back to Japan or France and kept the boots on. And then she was kind of like, you know, why don't you give it 6 months? 6 months, like, didn't really have a job. Didn't really know where I was going to go post 40, like most dudes do. And I was just like, you know what? Like, stuff it. I'm gonna send it. And for like, it wasn't even like before 6 months, bro. And I had like little ads that I was doing like on like Instagram. Like, I had one of my first ads, and one of the first ads I got, like, they paid me 10 grand for a reel. Like, I was like bro, I've cracked it. But like, obviously that wasn't coming in every single week, but that kind of just gave me like confidence to just keep trying. And then, yeah, like, what was it, it's been like just over a week that I'd done it for a year, and it's open. Louis Davis was right when he sat there in this room and explained to us, like, content can change your life. And it changed my life. Like, and so when I look at it now, I wish I listened to my best friend, Alisana, when I was in England in 2015. He said, bro, I think he was working at Meta, or he was working somewhere to do with like social media. And he said, bro, you should make videos. Like, this is back in 2015. I was like, bro, that's L-O. You know, like, yeah, bro. Oh, that was just my own insecure self. Yeah. As a 24-year-old, worried about what everyone else thought. But, like, now I don't really care. Like, if I'm making a video in a busy place and people are looking at me, but as long as I'm not intruding on anyone's privacy or getting in anyone's way, like, I'll make a video and I won't care what that person who walks past me thinks, because it's a fleeting moment, and actually that person has no bearing on my life.
1: When you say that, bro, it's I'm really happy that you brought that up, because I think with players that have played the game are probably fearful and feel like they're an imposter if they're trying to make content. Maybe it's my age group too, because we didn't grow up with social media. But then I look at guys like the guy who does rugby bricks, the kick and see and stuff like that. He hasn't been to the heights of where you have, or say like a Tony Brown has, or Dan Carter. But that ability to be able to shift and quiet down the noise in his head, he goes, I'm just going to post because I know what I'm doing is worthy of posting, and I do it because I love it as well. And you can feel that come through. So, you know, how long did it probably take you to be able to get over that fear of going, oh, I don't care what everyone else thinks, this is what I'm doing it for me, and I'm happy doing it,
0: bro? I still get those feelings now, even after a year. I got to meet Ulskiang once, and I featured in one of his like YouTube series. And I asked him, and then one of the things he had said to me, and I've asked lots of people who are way bigger creators than me online, what they do, and he was just like, bro, I just post it and forget. Like, obviously, when you're starting out, you need to, like, yeah, post and forget. Like, on to the next one. Don't get caught up in these numbers. Don't get caught up in these followers. Like, for me, anyway, it's like, what you see is what you get. Like, what I am online is what I am in real life. And there's no point in trying to fake who you are. And I think take inspiration from your favorite creators or who people you look up to, but also just have your own spin on it. And people are going to like you for you, you know, and you're not meant to be for everybody. That's also what I figured out, is that, even now, like, when I post on videos, I'm like, oh, man. But it really is a fleeting moment. So just post and forget, carry on, and, you know, just make another one, video, make another video. It's kind of like going to time zone. I link it to. It's like, at time zone, the more tokens you put in the machine, the more tickets you're going to get. And the more tickets you're going to get, the bigger the prize. But you can only get the bigger prize if you keep putting more tokens in that machine. And so that's kind of like content. It's like, make one video, make another video, make another video, and it compounds. And eventually that prize will be something you just don't know when, and you just don't know how. And my prize right now is, bro, I'm sitting here in South Africa, bro, and I'm here for the 3 tests. Then I go to America and I'm getting paid to be here, but also getting to tell the stories of rugby's greatest rivalry. Like, bro, it's actually like out the gate.
1: How does rugby lean more into getting the personalities out? Because, as you said, like, the All Blacks have a brand, the Wallabies have a brand. Rugby has a brand where it's pretty, you know, straightforward. And sometimes when you want to go out of those, you colour outside the lines, it's like, oh, hang on a tick, come back in here. So how do we lean into it more?
0: Bro, I'm not too sure, to be honest. I mean, like, it's a hard one, eh? And I think, like, if you're a rugby player at the moment, like, the space is wide open, bro. Like, the space is wide open for creators, especially like former players. And I think if you're just recently finished the game or know that you're finishing or coming close to it, like, you should get out there and make videos, because that's the only way that we're gonna get seen. The only reason why I got with Sky is because, bro, I turned up to women's games and I interviewed like women's players at women's games, because they don't get much coverage. Like, I went with like one of my really good friends, Levi, who like really helped me out at the start of my journey. I went to the Waikato women's game, and I just did like practice interviews with them afterwards. Yeah, I think it's just showing what you can do now, like, on your own platforms, will allow you into these spaces. Because that's the only reason why Sky saw that and gave me a crack at being on the panel. Obviously, I've played rugby, but they're not gonna just give any bloke a chance if they don't know what you can do. And so, like, your credibility is your visibility. Like, if you're actually putting videos out there, like, the people that are in the space of hiring, they're online. They might not be active, but they're watching and they're looking for the next talent. And people will see that. And that's how I think we get these more colorful people. Because I believe there's probably way more guys who are better than me, funnier than me. But they probably don't get given a chance because they don't put themselves out there. And it comes back to the fact of, you have to be willing to look a little bit silly when you start. You have to be willing to be a beginner. You have to be willing to look stupid. You have to be willing to start again. And that can be hard when you've been at the highest heights and had the highest success and been at the top level. It's being a beginner again is very, very scary. But I actually believe that's maybe the best place to be.
2: Sammy brought up a name there, and it reminded me of some training that you've been doing recently with Adi Savia. So my last question for you before we wrap it
0: Oh,
2: up,
0: bro.
2: bro, is
0: Oh,
2: did you keep
0: bro.
2: up with the legend himself and the skipper,
0: Oh,
2: Adi?
0: bro. Oh, bro. You not see the clip, bro? I was hands over knees, like throwing up my guts at the end of it. But like for me, it's been pretty cool. And like, obviously, I've got a really special relationship with Artie. We're actually genuinely really, really good friends. Our families are good friends. Our wives. And he rang me up, and he's obviously seen what me and Shiloh have done. And he's like, "Oos, what are you up to?" I was like, "Oh, bro, just doing the family thing." He's like, "Bro, reckon you can come down and like do some content and train?" And I was like, "Bro, I don't get paid for this, brother. I don't get paid for this, brother." And, but like, I was like, the All Black captain, bro, is ringing me and being like, "Bro, come down." And I was like, "You know what? Like, let's just go do it." I rang my guy Shiloh. I was like, "Bro, there's this opportunity to go down. Like, let's make some content. Like, let's just, see what happens." And like, I don't know. I just felt like, bro, the All Black captain is ringing you. And yes, he's my friend, but he also, like, he runs his content and his personal brand very almost sacredly. Like, he doesn't just he said to me, and the thing, he's like, "I keep my circle small, and then for him to allow me into that circle, into his family home, to have the trust of that has been pretty special." And yeah, like, to your point, see, bro, I gave it everything I could, man. I gave it everything I could.
1: Old players connecting. I actually love seeing it. And then we'll same with T when we watch that, all the we'll go, oh mate, there's this commentary around Artie, the they've made the wrong decision leaving him at home and all this type of stuff. And like, guys, don't worry, he's training with Lima, he's preparing with Lima to take on the South Africans. You can't get any
0: Bro.
1: prep than that.
0: Oh, bro, I know. And like, on the first day after we were training, he was like, "Bro, I need to do like body contacts and like tackles, and like you need people like run into me." And I'm like, "Oh, bro, have you got bodies for that?" And he's like,
1: It's
0: "Bro, I was just gonna do it with you." And I'm like, "Bro, one tackle, you're gonna fold me like a deck chair." And I was just like, bro, I rang Charlie Gubb straight away. I was like, "Bro, can you come down, bring like a couple of big boys, and like, can you guys do it?" And he's like, "Yeah." And if you hear me, see me in the thing, I'm like, "Yeah, good hit, boys, good hit. Stay low. Keep driving your leg, bro." And I'm just like, "Bro, shut up. You couldn't make a tackle to save your life."
2: Well, those are
1: That's
2: Charlie
1: unreal.
2: Gubb.

0: Lost Boys. How good.
1: That's
0: Yeah,
1: unreal,
0: bro.
1: bro.
0: Charlie
1: That's
0: Duff.
1: unreal.
0: But
1: Because
0: even
1: you'll know
0: after
1: Eben
0: saying,
1: Estevez. You'll know Eben Estevez. You know he's got to try and tackle him this weekend.
0: bro, that's what I was saying. He's like, bro, just use you. And I'm like, brother, like you've got 125, 130 locks coming down at you, not a freaking like 97 kilo freaking old man playing park footy. You know, but he was pretty stoked. Like Charlie come down, who's like obviously come league background, he's a bit crazy. And afterwards, I was like, bro, that's a heavy ball, man. Charlie's a heavy body. Like he was like, bro, that's pretty much like what he's gonna get when he plays South Africa. So that was pretty
1: Nice,
0: cool. Pretty cool
1: nice
0: moment.
1: fella. Hey, bro. Well, yeah. Again, man, I appreciate you for waking up early in the morning and jumping on knees and footy. Like on behalf of me and Sammy, man, we're just very, very proud of the work that you've been doing. You're an inspiration, and yeah, keep shining your light because you've got a lot of support and love from this side of the ocean in Australia. So appreciate you, brother. Much love.
0: Much love, man. I
1: Nah.
0: love you more than as a content creator than a player, bro. So it's like I
1: Yeah,
0: love you
1: nah,
0: more
1: me
0: now
1: too.
0: than back then because you always beat me back in the day. But anyway, all good. I appreciate all your work, man. Much love.
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3: 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This show is the sporting pulse of the Pacific, keeping you in touch with the biggest and most important stories from across the region. Here's one now.
0: Yes, we just wrapped up the big bowl and now we head into our first interview for today. And Gullal spoke with a pretty good mate of mine. He's an assistant coach for the Queensland Reds in the Super W, a set piece specialist. His big thing is around scrums, and he's been coach of the, well, he was the coach of the Tongan women's rugby team as well. So he's been in amongst the game for a very long time. And he also does some wonderful things around Youth in Union, a charity with Lockie McCaffrey, where they send a lot of sporting equipment over to Tonga. And man, you'll see some of the teams over there in full-on test jerseys, like Scottish jerseys, English jerseys over there, where teams can and play and get some of the best kit going around because of that legend. But Eti Aholele, Gullal, you got to interview him. You know, before we get into his interview, like, did you know much about Eti?
4: To be honest, no, I did not know much about Eddie. That was my first time to meet him. I was actually looking for his older brother, who is the CEO of the Tonga Rugby Union.
0: Isaiah.
4: So I, Isaiah. So I didn't get Isaiah, but I got something better. I got Eddie.
0: Yeah,
4: And then,
0: perfect.
4: yes, he did definitely mention that you are great buddies. And I say, oh, Sam is definitely going to get a surprise with my interview for this episode. So I'm really glad that he was able to avail himself. He was just getting ready to go and, give some wisdom to the team who was practicing that day on the field right near to my home here at Halano Rugby Field. So it was really exciting to meet him.
0: Yeah, awesome. So he's, just for clarity, he is over in Tonga at the moment where you got this interview.
4: Yes, he's definitely here. He's been here for a week and I think he's been doing his charity program.
0: Yep.
4: And I think something else as well. So he's definitely sharing through his interview some other information about his upcoming trip as well. So I started the interview by asking him to tell us a bit more about himself.
0: All right, let's get into this chat with Eti Aholele.
5: My name is Eti Aholele. Currently at the moment, coaching at the Queensland Reds women's super rugby team. My journey has been through being playing professionally for almost 10 years. My journey took me to Melbourne, Europe, and before I retired. I also got the opportunity to represent Tonga into the international stage. And currently living in Australia in the Gold Coast with the family.
6: Sounds like a bit of Tonga you're living in Australia, in Brisbane, the Sunshine Coast. So welcome to the show and thank you for availing your time to be with us. Tell us more about, coaching.

0: and also other programs that you are currently into now?
1: First of all, malo pito for giving me the opportunity to be in a part of your program. My journey took me first when I playing. It gave me a lot of opportunity and sort of opened my eyes as a person that grew up in Tonga first before I went overseas. You opened it, broader your it just opened your eyes to a lot of opportunities back overseas. And from doing that, and I was like, I always wanted to come back and help out back home. And eventually, me and one other girl founded a charity called Youth and Union, where we help the youth back here in Tonga. But mostly, I work at the moment in the outer islands in Wawa'uha, Bai, Ewa, and some here in Tongatapu.
0: That sounds very interesting, like a little charity program. So, what do you actually, what is part of it, and how long have you been doing that?
1: The charity, the Youth Union charity, we focus on mostly in sport, but obviously, with our background in rugby, we tend to like coaches and that would be in rugby, but we try to ship resources of a sport, giving the opportunity to like young boys and girls, getting uniforms, like footies or whatever sport they want to participate on. And the last few years we've been in Wawa'u, we've been going to Outer Islands to Ofu, Hunga. We've been to now we're planning to come back in October with a group of coaches, professional players, former players, current players, and going to local communities. So now we're going back to Wawa'u in Ha'apai, and we're running a clinic there in Ofu and actually for the other and Hunga as well, so yes.
0: Yeah, with all of these island trips, I'm sure you've been having your feast and abundance of seafood. Which one was your favorite?
1: Mate, it's always good to go back to the islands. I think Ha'apai is probably my like the best one so far, like into like, but everywhere else we get welcome pretty good. Like I think some of the volunteers that come on the trip, they realize how grateful the community is when we're coming with with all the resources and all that to help them, and give opportunity to the young ones. And I think everywhere we've been, you just like it's always a feast, so it's hard to pick.
0: I'm sure it is. And in Tonga, there's always a feast, suckling pig, everything from the sea and the ocean. So yeah, one last thing. Would you like to send out a encouraging words to witnessing the talent here in Tonga? What do you have to say about them, and what could you do to really help them build up their skills?
1: I think for me, like from someone who grew up in Tonga and got the opportunity to go overseas, I think for me it's just to consistently and be coachable. But I think above all else, you just gotta enjoy it. If you enjoy what you're doing, you gotta just with your passion, just go for it. Just perseverance will be a key in whatever you do. But I reckon when you're young, I reckon playing multi-sports, and it's really good in Tonga now. You see all different. When I grew up, there was only rugby or there's nothing else. But now you can see there's like they're playing tag, they're playing rugby league, they're playing multi-sport. When you're growing up, it's very, very beneficial as you get older.
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